0: investigated properly.
1: Well, I don't think anybody thinks it was investigated properly, right? I mean, the DA, the campus police interviewed her for hours and hours, distilled it down to this six-page statement, handed it to the DA, and the DA said, I can't prosecute based on what I'm reading here. End of story.
0: Right. I mean, listen, that's my understanding, too. Do we know that? No. Why? You have competing stories. The DA said he didn't have access to certain things. Then he changed his mind and said he did. Now he's out, so it's much easier for his role to be investigated because he is not the ultimate law authority here now. So that's what we're looking into.
1: Are you troubled at all by Attorney General Tish James and the AG's office posting on Facebook a couple of days ago, this was horrific that she was forced to do this, and our hearts and prayers are with her and all other victims? I mean, she was asked about it today, about whether or not that does that show you've already decided before you've even investigated?
0: Well, that would not be new for this particular attorney general, in my opinion. However, there is nothing about this situation thus far that doesn't bother me.
1: Okay.
0: Whether it's what may be illegal, what was not illegal, is still troubling. The university police investigation, the university's actions, how Jane Doe was treated, how a couple of the males were treated, all of it is very troubling. There's going to be a lot here for a while.
1: Yeah,
0: so
1: there is.
0: Let me get after it.
1: All right, get after it.
0: All right, Cuomo here. I have new developments for you and a key interview in the Cornell case. But first, I want to remind you guys that you can make a difference by patronizing small businesses that have been hurt by Trump's tariffs and price spikes. A lot of small businesses, the heart of our economy, are hurting. Be an American and show support, please. I want to repeat my first three worthy folks, and I'm going to give you three more each week, okay? Each week. Put up the QR code and you can shop for each of these. The first is Jim in a Box. Tariffs spike their costs for shipping, manufacturing, and the supply chain, okay? I use their products. They work for me. They are quality. They are affordable tech that tone and treat muscles. I highly recommend. Next up, Vermont's Jasper Hill Farm. Trump's trade war with Canada hit them hard. They're just 40 miles from Canada, but just lost all their holiday orders north of the border because of, President Trump's most recent fight with Canada. Then you have Confidence by Gabby Goodwin. They make hair accessories. Tariffs were so bad, they had to stop buying new inventory and had to negotiate down their contract with the major retailer. Now they're buying new inventory, but it's so expensive, they're going to wait for Trump to leave office before ordering new supplies. If you need, please bring your need to them. Help if you can. Okay, so to new developments in the Cornell case. Last night on the show, as I was interviewing the attorney for the Jane Doe accuser in the Cornell 7 case, news broke that New York's Governor Kathy Hochul was appointing Attorney General Letitia James to be the special prosecutor. She is going to conduct an independent investigation into the case. Primarily, though, it sounds to me that she's going to investigate the investigation. Here's what the governor said.
2: I'm deeply disturbed at Cornell University's police and how they handled this. In what world would the police learn from a victim that she'd been literally gang raped while intoxicated by five men in a fraternity house and not elevate those allegations to the district attorney? This young woman had already endured something that is utterly unspeakable. And then at every turn, she was failed by people and institutions with an obligation to protect her. I think every parent in this state, every New Yorker wants the truth in this case. And that is why Attorney General James will be the one who puts a spotlight on this case and says, who knew what when? What did they do wrong? Why didn't they come forward? How is this woman denied justice? This case has also exposed another problem we need to address, a gap in state law. Voluntary intoxication is not a license for sexual assault or gang rape, period. I support closing this loophole and will work with the New York State Legislature to accomplish this.
0: Okay, look, for me, I get it. Everybody wants to talk about this now, become political. Not to me, because we need to have the investigation appraised, okay? And obviously, we have to have a reckoning. This is better than where we were. We'll see.

0: what the Attorney General does. Okay? Now, I think we also have to operate independently on this. Why? Because trust is at a premium. One of the seven boys named in Jane Doe's lawsuit is Cornell student Gilio Lopes. He was one of the two expelled by Cornell. His case for 1 year. He has now been readmitted and is on campus and has been dealing with angry fellow students. The Jane Doe lawsuit about that night has Lopes in it. Lopes is accused of entering the room where Jane Doe was having a consensual threesome and allegedly tried to join and forcibly touch the accuser, helped to place her on a bed, and then he and one of the other men she was with had sex with her. Those are the accusations. The next accusation, at about 1:42 a.m., one of the men sent a message to the entire fraternity Snapchat saying there was free pussy upstairs. Jane Doe says a bunch of guys came into the room and she hid under the covers of the bed because she was naked. Soon after, she says that the man that she originally went there to see poured a line of ketamine onto his erect penis and commanded that she snort it, which she did, and then he got into bed with her. While she was lying on her back, she claims that all seven of the men, including Lopes, began pouring lines of ketamine all over her body and snorting it. Eventually, Lopes and four other boys left the room. Those are the allegations, okay? How much of it do we know to be true? We know the Snapchat is true. Everything else is going to be the fruit of an investigation that has not happened to this point. Gilio Lopes' attorney is Andrew Mittenberg, and he joins me now. Counsel, thank you for taking the opportunity.
1: Good evening. Thank you for having us. So the first thing I have to do is Gilio was suspended, not expelled. So he was suspended for one academic year, and he's back on campus.
0: Okay. So are you saying that there were two other boys who were expelled and he was the one of the five who was suspended?
1: That's correct. He was suspended. We believe two other boys were expelled. The decision redacted the sanctions for everybody. So we don't really know what the sanctions were for the other six.
0: Right. Because I was told he was one of the two who got the harshest punishment. You're saying that is not true.
1: Not true. He was suspended for one academic year.
0: Okay. Now, what is your position on whether or not that was appropriate based on these allegations that he is back on campus?
1: We think it was inappropriate. We think the panel got it wrong. All of the testimony contradicts the current story being peddled, the current narrative. And, you know, to say the investigation, and I understand Letitia James is saying this, but the investigation took place over 5 months with dozens of people interviewed, hundreds of pages of testimony and documents and Snapchat photos. There were testimony that there were no drugs in the room. There's testimony that no one saw her do drugs. There's testimony that no one saw her drink. Testimony that she was an active, willing participant. There was a 12 and a half day hearing, 100-page decision, and the panel was three faculty, one lawyer as panel chair, and they came up with a decision. I don't think it was the right decision.
0: Well, but let's start questioning this. One is all of that exhaustive process that you just detailed. And then you say, but you think they got it wrong. So it seems like you're arguing against your own premise.
1: Well, not really. I think they did a thorough investigation. I don't think the decision itself was correct.
0: Okay. So let's look at the decision. He was on the Snapchat because they were all on the Snapchat. Does your client state that he didn't enter the room after that Snapchat with those other males?
1: The first time Gilio saw the Snapchat was during the investigation when it was shown to him. It happened.
0: I get you. We'll just go piece by piece just to make the most of our time together. So is he saying he didn't enter the room?
1: He did enter the room. It was his bedroom.
0: And does he say that he didn't see her in there naked and there was a bunch of other guys there when he went in?
1: He did.
0: He says that didn't happen.
1: No, that did happen.
0: Okay, so he went into a room where there were other guys and a naked female, but he didn't do anything to her. He just entered and just stood there.
1: No, they had consensual sex. She was an active, engaged participant. There was absolutely nothing to him that suggested she did not have capacity, whether it was slurring her words, her affect, her physical acts. Everything suggested that she was fine. She didn't drink. He didn't see her drink, I should say, and he did not see her do ketamine.
0: So he believes he did. So he believes he did nothing wrong that night.
1: I don't know if I can say what he believes. I can say that he didn't sexually assault her. He believes he had consensual sex.
0: Why did the other man that he was with send her a text thereafter apologizing for being too drunk and having used too many drugs and not stepping in to stop when all the other guys went in?
1: So there was one person who was asleep in a chair in the room. Maybe he was passed out. We don't know. Giglio was in the room for a limited period of time, less than 20 minutes. And the first time, as I had said, he saw that mass text was during the investigation.
0: It is an odd coincidence that he says he didn't see it, but he responded right at the time that it was put out.
1: He didn't respond. He left before the text was put out.
0: Oh, he says he left before, because that's not what she says.
1: I don't know why she says what she says. The story is different now than it was when it was given to the police and when it was given to campus safety and when it was testified to during the hearing.
0: Now, it's hard for me because we don't have a great record here, right? However, I do have to question if that's true, because the transcript of the initial interview that I saw that she had with police when she was with her mother absolutely is suggestive of what we're talking about right now. Thereafter, what they condensed and she signed and what was given to the DA, I agree with you, is different in nature and context. But in both cases, you got to say, I know you're a lawyer and this is about defending his criminal rights and responsibilities, but doesn't there have to be some space here for you to acknowledge and for him to acknowledge that this was a really bad set of circumstances that he absolutely volitionally went into?
1: Let me say it this way. I don't want to take away from whatever Jane Doe's experience was. It was clearly traumatic to her. We differ on whether it was consensual. We differ on what he saw, what he experienced, and how long he was in the room.
0: He was interviewed. He turned over his phone.
1: Yes, absolutely.
0: Was he drug tested?
1: I don't know, but he didn't do drugs that evening, and he had a couple of beers and a couple of drinks over a 5 or 6 hour period.
0: But why would the man that she says he was with, who I have not heard any indication that he was not with him, right? I haven't heard Mr. Newell. There are a lot of names here and it gets confusing, so I want to try to keep it vague. But the man who, well, not for you, counsel, but for the audience, I know you know all the names. I would hope so. That's what you're getting paid for. But that Mr. Newell, who was allegedly with Mr. Lopes, sent the apology saying, booze, drugs, sorry, other guys should have stopped it. So why is this about Jane Doe making it up when his apology echoes exactly what her concerns are?
1: Well, it wasn't Mr. Lope's apology. He didn't write an apologetic text or email to her.
0: I understand, but the man he is allegedly with did. So how far-fetched can her suggestions be if the guy that your client was with owns them?
1: Well, I don't think that's fair to say he owns them. I think that someone else sensed something, and
0: I just wanted to apologize how things went down the other night. We both felt terrible for being too under the influence of drugs and alcohol to shut it down and kick people out before it got way out of hand. Now, did that sound like your client or Jane Doe?
1: No, he wasn't one of the first two people in the room.
0: Right, but we also don't know who this guy's talking about, do we?
1: No.
0: And we can. So then how do you know it's about the first two men in the room?
1: I know it wasn't my client.
0: Let me say this because now my producer is in
1: my... I don't want it to be confusing. He was the...
0: I'm not saying that Mr. Lopes is one of the first two, okay? We don't know who Mr. Noel is talking about.
1: That's
0: you can
1: correct.
0: Assume... That is one of the first two, like my producer is. But if you are paying attention, it could be anybody. We don't know because this investigation was not transparent. It was not put out in a way that we can understand. And the DA shut it down before it ever began. So that's why I have to ask these questions, because they have not been asked and answered in a way that has been transparent.
1: Well, I don't think that's fair. I think that's what the investigation at Cornell did. And
0: was the investigation at Cornell made public?
1: It was not. And under FERPA, under the federal law, it's not. Well, hang on.
0: I totally get it. I get it. Title IX, you can't put it out. I totally get it. Now, it is not clear that they couldn't have shared the information with law enforcement. That is a separate issue that I think the attorney general will look into. But
1: well, let me,
0: how...
1: But
0: we do agree, I can't know the answers to these questions because what they investigated has not been released. That's all I'm saying.
1: That's correct. We can't know the answers. However, I will say, as someone who's done Title IX cases all over the country for the last 15 years, local law enforcement and the university campus safety across the country have what's known as a memorandum of understanding. Sometimes it's formalized, sometimes it's not, where they share information and they report incidents like these when they're complained of, and they do it and make law enforcement aware of it and give law enforcement access to that information. Now, the fact that law enforcement may have taken field notes and condensed them, that I don't know about. But I do know
0: that there was access to a
1: tremendous amount of information.
0: I don't know that. I don't. And honestly, if you know,
1: access.
0: That's great.
1: I'm not saying they used it. I'm not saying they used it. Law enforcement.
0: Right.
1: I'm saying they had access to it.
0: That's a real question. I mean, I think you have several investigative questions here that are an overlay over the actual context of the allegations of the night. And I understand that,
1: correct.
0: And it is an inconvenience for you, but it is part of the primary controversy for me. Because... Mm-hmm. We know that they interviewed her because I've seen the transcript, right? So they mm-hmm. interviewed her. She said 100% I was raped. She said all these things that did not make it into what they gave to the district attorney. That's not your problem. I understand that. But it is the problem in understanding this situation. The fruits of the Title IX investigation, we also don't know if they were ever communicated to the district attorney, which is a separate concern mm-hmm. here, because a university should not have ultimate say over felony criminal allegations, right? We both understand mm-hmm. that. So that's why I'm asking you these questions, but also to provide you with a platform to put out the perspective of Mr. Lopes on these allegations. So let me end with this. What is your next move here?
1: Well, I think that we have a great concern as to Attorney General James being in charge
0: why?
1: Of this. Because of the position she publicly took and publicized at the outset, before she was named special prosecutor. There's a
0: just before.
1: Country, there's a country full of lawyers and retired judges and former prosecutors that can oversee this and do a good job of it. She took a very public and very clear position before she knew she was going to be involved. I don't know how any of these boys can get a fair investigation and a fair shake at this point.
0: Do you have any opportunity of appeal to change the determination of the governor?
1: That's what we're discussing right now, and I think it's worth a try, and some of the other attorneys may not, but

0: I think that's something that has to be considered.
1: Well, sir, we're going to follow this for the duration. And if there is a move to be made that you want to explain and make sure people are aware, you will be provided a platform here.
0: Thank you very much. It was nice being on the show this evening. Thank you.
1: Counsel, not an easy conversation as an attorney, as a parent, as a human. This is ugly stuff that we're dealing with, legal or illegal. So thank you for being here. Thank you for having the conversation, and we'll do it again.
0: Thank you.
1: All right, counsel. Andrew Miltenberg, thank you very much. He is the counsel for Giglio Lopes, okay? And remember, one of the reasons that this isn't easy to follow is because there was never any transparency in an investigation that laid it all out for everybody, not even for the students on that campus who had to live in the environment. And I will tell you this, that is not being said, but I happen to know it is true, okay? The idea that this scenario, as alleged, is not the first time kids on that campus have heard something like this, okay? And not the first time they have heard things about that universe of males. 4 minutes and 50 seconds. Coming up. Doesn't mean that this one's true, but context matters. Two lawyers with two very different opinions on how the DA handled the case. Next.
2: I was 24 when I had a stroke.
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19: 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It means people of all ages being together. It means you can be swishing the game-winning shot, learning to plie in first position, jabbing, crossing, and hooking a punching bag, canoeing in the lake at summer camp,

0: 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YREFI, investing in America's future.
1: Okay, time to bring in two better minds to help us understand both levels. What to make of the allegations and what to make of the investigation. And now the investigation of the investigation. Two pros specifically in this area. Okay. Defense attorney Sarah Azari. Decades of experience with Title IX and exactly these kinds of situations. By the way, on both sides of the ball. Accuser and accused. And former first chief assistant DA for Onondaga County, New York, Rick Trumfio. Now, the reason I asked Rick to come back is he checks all the boxes. He knows small county practice. He's up there in an adjacent county and understood how it works based on what we're hearing, how it works. He dealt with the university and he understands the prosecution side here. So thank you both. We got the allegations and then we got the investigation of the investigation. Sarah, let's start with this development of the governor coming in and saying, this doesn't look right. I want to investigate what happened. I'm having the AG do it, Letitia James. Right move, wrong move, why?
2: Well, I think there has to be an investigation. I'm not sure she's the right person. I agree with your previous guest that she sort of canceled herself out with what she said before coming in. But I do think it's a good idea to investigate this, and largely because Title IX cases are so incredibly confidential. And these investigations, there's no transparency there. Even us as parties, we don't get the evidence. We don't get the discovery. We have to log in and view it and not even be able to download it. So I think there's a big disconnect here, and that's really what's to blame, because typically in the scenarios where there's a Title IX and a parallel investigation, it's actually the parties that bridge that gap and say, hey, by the way, this is happening on this side and this is going on this side. And so something is definitely broken here. It's not the DA. I don't blame the DA. But I do think that there has to be another investigative body looking into what happened.
1: The DA said, all I got was the 6-page. Then it's, oh, well, no, I had access to some of the other stuff, which was dramatically different, Rick, than the 6-page. So he changed his answer. We still don't know what he had access to and what he didn't. Do you believe he is free from suspicion?
3: I think that the fundamental issue here is what Cornell Police Department gave him. And you're right. There's been two different versions. He did say he only looked at the affidavit. I do not think, in fact, I'm almost sure that they did not give him the recording. So if you look carefully at their statement, when they're asked about the recording, their statement is, we gave him all the relevant investigatory material. I'm waiting for somebody to ask Cornell, okay, stop the word games. Did you or did you not give him the, not just the transcript, but the recording? That would tell us who's not telling the truth. He did, at first he said he didn't see text messages, and I think he admitted he had them, whether he saw them or not. He said they did have them in their packet. You know, this is a case that, and Chris, you're right, it has so many layers, and I think the lack of transparency has caused a lot of side issues in this case. But frankly, if I were handling the case from the beginning, I think that I understand his decision based upon the affidavit, if it's just the affidavit. But I probably would have gone further myself. Again, no shade to another prosecutor. Everybody has their own discretion, how they do things. But the way that I would have done it was three things. The first thing I would have done was brought the complainant into the office and have her interviewed. Either I would do it myself or have a person who is experienced in these types of cases to interview her. I would also address the issues with regard to incapable of consent in the law and how her statement, that affidavit, does not make out any lack of consent. So I would explain that to her, because I think every sex crime victim needs to understand

0: the hurdles.
1: That, yeah, that's called due diligence and curiosity. That's my beef, Sarah. You know the school put out a safety alert that Bella got. You know, Sarah knows my family very well, that my daughter got while she was attending the school. And I'm telling you, the story that we're not talking about here, it's not time yet, I guess, is they were not surprised by these allegations, the kids in the school, just so you know. Now, part of that is because they weren't given the full picture of the allegations. The other part is that hearing about this kind of stuff on that campus didn't shock them, which should be shocking to everybody and certainly was to me. But, Sarah, it's this. You know they put out a safety bulletin, right, saying there was an alleged sexual assault and forced use of ketamine. Wow, that's not in the statement they gave me. Then you know they're doing a Title IX. Kids are getting expelled. You see the text messages that say the free stuff upstairs, right? And the text message that the guy contacts her and says, I'm sorry about the booze and the drugs and not doing anything when all the guys came in. That's not enough.
2: Well, look, Chris, let me start with the alert. The alert is not evidence, okay? A sworn affidavit is evidence. And that was what was before this DA. And respectfully to my colleague here, you know, it's easy for us. I criticize defense lawyers all day long. I come on your show and do it. But it's easy for us to say, oh, you know, what the best practice would be, what we would do as a best practice. But at the time, with what the guy had before him, and under New York law, there was not a crime. And we have to keep remembering that, because DAs have a duty to pursue charges and prosecute, but they also have a duty to reject charges if there is no crime. And so, you know, what was in that six-page affidavit was consensual sexual acts and voluntary intoxication, but, which is not incapacitation.
1: Sarah, but we all, you're 100% right. You're 100% right. You're 100% right. But all I'm saying is, don't you, as a DA, when you read that statement, say, why did she go to the police? Did she go to the police to tell them how much sex and drugs she could do in one night? You know, why does this statement, who does that, let alone with their mother there? It's just fishy. Let me, Rick, give me a last take and I got to run and we'll keep talking about this. Okay, this is far
0: my
1: from
0: last
1: over.
0: Take is I don't disagree with Sarah, except here's the problem. You know, you say, well, that's the best practice. Other DAs might not do it. But here's the problem. Had DA Van Houten done this, we wouldn't be here today, right?
1: Right. That's right. That is true. That's fair.
0: Had he subpoenaed.
2: I mean, but you're speculating. You're assuming she was going to sit in there and say she was raped.
1: All
2: we don't know.
1: Anyway,
2: that.
1: I got to go. You're right. We don't know what would be going on, but we know that he would know her story and be able to have vetted it. That's all. That's the point. And Sarah, your points are well made and well met. And we'll see what happens. I know James puts another monkey wrench in this in terms of, is she the right choice or not? I wish we didn't have that overlay, but let's see what she does with the mandate. Everybody deserves a chance. Rick, Sarah, thank you. 4 minutes and 45 seconds. Up next, we still don't know who's behind the failed hijacking. But are we looking at this the right way now, or are we going right to people using this to advance their agenda? In Bibi Netanyahu's case of more aggression with Iran. Next.
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8: College athletes score a big payout. I'm Bree Jackson, News Nation DC Deputy Bureau Chief. The College Sports Commission releasing details about how much college athletes are being paid by their schools under a new revenue sharing system. The report shows athletes receive nearly $1.8 billion in payments. Now, that figure accounts for 307 schools making payments to roughly 35,000 athletes across 45 sports. Now, this report comes as lawmakers on Capitol Hill tackle legislation on a new rulebook for college athletics, dubbed the Protect College Sports Act. Among the top priorities in the bill, allowing athletes to transfer schools once, guarantees for athletes to enter name, image, and likeness deals, and increasing the cap on revenue sharing from schools. Now, the Senate approving that bill earlier this week

0: Next up, the House is expected to take up the measure after the November midterms. I'm Bree Jackson, and this is the News Nation Political Minute.
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16: So we now know the Omani co-pilot who tried to hijack a Fly Dubai flight headed to Israel this week. We all know that, right? Reports say his name is Hammam al-Hammami. He was banned from flying in his home country, Oman, after he was found with extremist materials. So how'd he get in there? Bibi Netanyahu says Iran had something to do with this. And whoever sent this pilot will pay a very heavy price. Look, I don't know who's signing up for more violence in this situation that has yielded nothing but more violence. Let's ask former U.S. Special Envoy for Israeli-Palestinian Negotiations, Frank Lowenstein, and former FBI and CIA agent Tracy Walter. The first legit question is, Tracy, is how does a guy like this get back in the cockpit?
17: Well, thanks so much for having me, Chris. That actually is my question. And I do think the Emiratis and the Omanis have a lot of explaining to do. They have the Gulf Cooperation Council, and that council works together to pass terrorist information back and forth. It's very much like Interpol. Both of them are members. So if this guy was an issue, which he was enough of an issue to be pulled from pilot duty, I don't understand then how he was able to fly in the UAE. And then an Omani national being able to land in Israel is actually not allowed per treaty. And so that

0: I believe that the Emiratis have a bit of explaining to do.
1: Okay. Percent chance this is misfeasance, meaning they screwed up, versus malfeasance, which is someone let this happen. What do you think, Tracy?
0: Oh, gosh, that's such a hard question.
1: It's the only kind I ask.
0: I probably am going to go with 60% malfeasance, if you want me to be completely honest with you. I do. Yes, I do think that someone like this probably had a network. There's reporting that he spent some time in Syria as well. So I'm leaning more towards ISIS. And if that is the case, then there could have been someone within the Emiratis or the Omanis knowing what was going on.
1: Frank, now let's talk about what we do about it. The last thing that we need is more no endpoint aggression. I know that Bibi is a warrior. I know that this is his best chance of staying in power. But the idea of him using this as an invitation, do you believe that that would be a wise move?
2: No, I think it would be a big mistake. And I think we got to keep an eye on the big picture here, because the blockade is working. Iran is under much more pressure from the cargo blockade than they were ever under from the military campaign. They face a real risk that population is going to rise up en masse. That's the real threat to the regime. So if we want to start a military engagement, that'll give the hardliners an excuse to escalate. They're losing control over the Strait of Hormuz. They can attack critical infrastructure in the region. They can push the whole global economy into recession. And to what end, right? I think we keep on doing what we're doing, let the pressure build.
1: Unless you are desperate to stay in office in Israel. And then he's got one chance, right? And that's why he did what he did at the UN. We'll see how it plays out. Frank, appreciate the perspective. Tracy Walter, Ms. Walder, as always, thank you, thank you, thank you. Have a good night. 4 minutes and 45 seconds. Up next, a record number of Americans identify as political independents. Yay! But many of us are shut out of the election process, especially the primaries. Boo! Two veterans in two different states are fighting to make the independent vote matter. I am here for it. Next.
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16: P.J. Rykoff is the founder of the Independent Veterans of America, and he is suing New York State, arguing the system is unconstitutional because independents can't vote in the primary. His question, why should party affiliation matter more than citizenship in elections? There are more independents running in the midterms than ever. One of them is also a veteran. Well, several of them are. But independent Senate candidate and former University of Montana president Seth Bodnar. PJ's group, the Independent Veterans of America, endorsed Mr. Bodnar for Senate in Montana, and I want to bring them both in right now. Thank you very much. And I wish you good luck in your race, because we need more independence if we want to get back to reasonable in our government. So good luck, and thank you for your service. And you handsome bastard. Let me make one thing clear to everybody. One of my most active quarrels with my brother Andrew, former governor of New York, was, why do you Democrats close people out of the primary? He had the easy answer of, well, you can't unilaterally disarm. But the parties are not supposed to control our process, PJ. Good for you. What do they tell you about whether or not you'll win?
17: Well, I know the people are behind us and they think we're going to win. 25% of voters in New York are independent. It's over 3 million people, and it's 250,000 veterans. Over 50% of veterans are independents, and we think we should have the same right to vote as someone who chooses a political party. In the primary here in June that decided the whole thing in New York, I walked into my son's public school where they had public election workers and public machines, and my 11-year-old looked over to me and said, Dad, why can't you vote? And I said, because I'm an independent. Because I don't want to join their party. He looked at me and said, Dad, that's messed up. Everybody understands it's messed up, it's unfair, it's un-American, and we're going to argue it's unconstitutional, not just in New York, but in Kansas, Oregon, Louisiana. This is a national fight. And not only independents, Democrats and Republicans should stand with us, because it's about every American having an equal right to vote.
16: Yeah. Seth, people look at you and they say, most of them probably say bravo, but for those who say, man, you got to pick a side. You got to pick a side, man. You won't have any power if you're not with one of the two of them. What do you say?
18: Well, first off, I say I did pick a party. Montana is my party. And I'm willing to work with anybody from any party when it makes sense for Montana, when it makes sense for the United States of America. And I'm going to have the spine to stand up to either party when it doesn't. And that

0: That ability to work with anybody and that courage to stand up to anybody gives you tremendous power in the United States Senate. One vote matters a tremendous amount in the Senate. And the ability to work with a few other independents, you showed some of the other pictures, we get a few independents in there. Even if we get some folks who don't actually leave their caucus but form an independent-minded voting bloc in the United States Senate, we can actually move forward common sense legislation to get this country out of the ditch that we're currently in. That's the power of independence. And as Paul said, a lot of us are veterans because we swore an oath to the Constitution, not to a party. And you know what word's not mentioned in the Constitution? Party. Because that's not
1: absolutely
0: supposed to matter.
1: Absolutely. You know what Washington said in the farewell that was written first by Madison and second by Hamilton, because there was two drafts, because, you know, it's two different terms? Stay away from the parties. Stay away from the party. Everybody has said it. Now, the pushback, PJ, on the law side is, yeah, PJ, you're right. Go vote for the independent line. Go have an independent party. Go do it, and then you can have your own primary. But the parties get to control who's in their club. You don't want to be in it, cool, but you don't get to mess up how they pick who's in their club.
2: Well, America's not a party. It's a mission. And we're not actually suing the parties. We're suing the state, because the state runs the elections. And here we're saying, parties, mm-hmm. you can run your own primaries. Just don't mm-hmm. require me to be a part of it in order to vote in a publicly funded election. If parties want to run their own elections, go ahead and do it. Stop taking public money to do it. Right? You shouldn't take public money to have private primaries that we can't vote in. Everybody understands it's unfair. Everybody understands it's broken. 45% of the country is now independent and growing. Every week, 10,000 people leave the Democratic and Republican Party. The parties are the past. The independents are where we started with George Washington, and independents are the future, because 60% of young people are saying none of the above. They want to be independent. They're declaring their independence. They stand with you, me, and Seth. And we're on the move, man. Seth is really, I think, leading the fight. He's a tip of the spear, and there are a lot more to come. We're looking to endorse 100 this round, but thousands in the years to come.
1: You know, Seth, looking at your resume, you're going to be successful at anything that you do. How did you answer people who said to you, brother, I love you, man. Why are you doing this? It's like you're running into a place with everybody's got a knife except you, and you got no clothes on. Why would you want to go into this business? What do you tell them?
0: Three reasons. Two of them just turned 16. One of them's 12. We are handing over a country to our kids that is in chaos. And you know what? It's time that we say enough is enough. The people that we served alongside deserve better. The people that we didn't bring home, they deserve better than the leadership that they're getting right now. We have to change the course of this country, you know, because with all the crises that we face right now, what's the only question that people in D.C. continue to ask? Is this good for the Democrats? Is this good for the Republicans?
1: No, you're
0: never
1: right.
0: Never is this
1: you're
0: good
1: 100%
0: for America.
1: Right. We'll keep talking. 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
1: Brand back that you are different. You are a critical thinker. You are a free agent. Rose made up a couple of good ones for Halloween. You MAGA me scared. The only thing that scares me is your politics. I think that's funny. I don't know. Maybe I'm dad joke mode. But I do believe in the independent movement and fighting back and being anti-partisan. It is the way forward. So if you want to buy the merch, go ahead and we'll give the money away. Leland Vitter, now.
19: Friends, welcome to the program. The Cornell gang rape allegations have absolutely dominated the conversation this week. They will dominate this weekend. It's everything. Politics, culture, sex, drugs. And we are missing the most important part and most obvious part of this story, which is a deviance that has now become part of our culture and our college campuses. So eventually a jury might decide if a drunk girl actually consented while drunk and on drugs to having an orgy with a bunch of frat boys. The legal questions, if there was rape or not, if there was consent or not, cannot be decided on television. But here's a question that has not been asked. What if she wasn't raped? That's our Why It Matters segment tonight. And forgive the graphic nature of this conversation. I know my mother watches this show. But even if we take the most basic view of what happened, the facts that are not in dispute. A young woman showed up at a fraternity house drunk. She was given large quantities of drugs. There were multiple men at the same time who had sex with her. There were young men who sent text messages saying there was an available woman upstairs to have relations with. something I learned a long time ago. People do not get caught on their first time. This is not new behavior, probably at this fraternity house or at college campuses around the country. Somehow, these young men thought it was okay to text their buddies. There was free bleep upstairs. These men have mothers and sisters. How did they think this was remotely okay? At the same time, how did women decide they wanted to be part of this type of behavior? At one point, and we have the text messages here, you can see a woman, the alleged victim, the victim wrote, "At the end of the day, none of the sexual stuff was illegal, and honestly, I really liked being with you and Matt," meaning the other man. I just said the victim because the woman is a victim and the men are victims too. All victims of a society that has badly failed young men and women that somehow want to engage in this behavior. Is she a rape victim? Well, the governor of New York thinks so. Here's Kathy Hochul today.
20: In what world would the police learn from a victim that she'd been literally gang raped while intoxicated by five men in a fraternity house and not elevate those allegations to the district attorney? In what world does the district attorney not even interview her?
19: The governor never said allegedly. She convicted these men of rape, as did the new prosecutor in the case. New York Attorney General Tish James posted this on Facebook about the case 3 days ago. She was forced to endure is horrific and unacceptable. We have no idea if she was forced. But today, Tish James refused to answer any questions about her own Facebook post and now promised to follow the evidence.
21: We will review the facts, gather evidence, interview witnesses, and if warranted, pursue prosecutions.
19: Well, sounds like these young men are now victims twice, victims of a system that's already made up its mind, system that already failed them. Victims of a society, they have been taught women might like this kind of behavior. The right likes to compare this to UVA or the Duke lacrosse cases, both of which were actual hoax. They turned out later to be untrue. Cornell is totally different here. The things we know happen, the things that are not in dispute, require immediate attention. Dr. Lauren Wright, Princeton University political scientist and News Nation contributor. Dr. Judith Joseph, board-certified psychiatrist and researcher from Columbia Medical School, researcher in ketamine, among other things, which is a drug that evidently is now on college campuses everywhere. Doctor, start with you. Every generation says, oh my God, kids these days, especially about sex, right? My parents said it about my generation. We all, their parents said it about theirs. Are we right to say that this generation is profoundly different?
22: Well, you know, all generations are different. What we do know about this generation, Gen Z, is that, you know, when we look at the studies, they're more likely to care about their peers. They're more likely to be more empathic towards their peers. If they feel as if their peers are being punished, they feel this deep empathy. So I want to be careful and not label them all that way. But at the same time, this is the generation that was born into social media. You know, they're the digital era.
19: They're born into social media. They were also born into porn, right? Emma Camp in the Wall Street Journal, porn helps explain the Cornell sexual assault case. If your first exposure to adult sexuality is hardcore porn, and if it remains the primary lens through which you think about what sex is for, of course it will shape your preferences. Sex in porn is violent, degrading, and extreme. Watch enough porn, and you will think it is perfectly normal for a woman to want group sex with strange men.
22: Well, porn has been around for over 100 years.
19: This is, okay, but I was thinking about this. It's a lot different. Porn now and what kids are exposed to on their phones is a lot different than stealing a
23: Playboy.
19: You don't
23: think in the 70s if Playboy had really crazy stuff in it, young men would be looking at it? Yes,
19: no.
23: They would be.
19: They have always been trying to get their hands on anything they can get.
22: And correlation is not causation. So a lot of people use porn and they're not necessarily out doing, you know, this type of behavior. So we have to be careful about that. There are some people who are more at risk to reenact things that they see in porn that are violent, and we have to be aware of that. But largely, correlation is not causation.
19: Okay, so you guys don't see any difference, that, that this generation isn't more prone to this kind of behavior?
23: I don't think so. Look, I know sexual assault statistics very well. I know porn usage statistics pretty well. I teach women in politics at Princeton. Sexual assault, much less common today than it was 10 or 20 years ago. Rates of porn use, very similar to what they were in the 70s, 80s, and 90s, no matter what the content of the porn. Also, not all men are consuming violent porn. 85% say they don't watch that kind of porn. So
19: we're not reviewing habits of young men. 42% daily, several times weekly.
23: Not all porn is violent, though. I really think we need to distinguish between something that would depict a gang rape.
19: Right, but I'm just trying to figure out. We say a gang rape. That's different than what is agreed upon the facts. And that's what I'm trying to get at, is that even if you look
23: or
19: at the
23: even an orgy,
19: the agreed upon facts, it's like, where are young men thinking that this would sort of be okay?
23: But you're making the assumption that even if you did view violent porn, you're going to participate in a violent sexual act. I mean,
19: it doesn't
23: that's a
19: have to be
23: huge
19: violent.
23: Inference.
22: And rape is not about sexuality. It's not about like being sexy or wanting sex. It's about power.
19: Right, but really? I guess that my point is, if this wasn't a rape, and we just look at the facts that are in evidence, this is a very different set of behaviors than my generation, your generation was engaged in.
22: Well, this is also, again, about power, right? There's something that happens when a group of men in a brotherhood get together. There's something called diffusion of responsibility, where you see someone doing something and you're like, oh, they're doing it, no one's stopping it, it's okay. And that group mentality, not to excuse the behavior, but to explain it, that group mentality or that herd mentality can really drive a lot of people to do things.
19: Look, I've been in enough crowds and been chased by rioters to understand that the power of a crowd in a riot. But when we brought this up earlier in our editorial meeting, it was actually the women on our staff who said, whoa, it's not just the boys who now have sort of odd views or very different views about sex. It's women, too. And this is what they all pointed to, which is a woman named Alex Cooper, very popular among young Gen Z women with a podcast called Call Her Daddy. Here she is.
0: Kiss them the first date. Sleep with them the first night. Like, I don't care. You have to go based on what feels good to your body and what feels right to you. And so if you have some friends that are prudes that are like, you should never kiss on the first date, you're going to give them the wrong impression and they're just going to think you're a whore. Okay. Maybe for you, Cassandra.
23: That's really different than what we're talking about, kissing on the first date or having sex on the first date. I think the reason this is newsworthy is because it's extraordinarily bad and shocking. I don't think
19: so we're to expect that this has never happened.
23: Are deviants.
22: Well, there's something called the just world theory. And what people think is that bad things happen to bad people, good things happen to good people. The reality is that bad things happen to good people all the time. And so this argument that if you wear the right clothing, if you stay out of trouble, if you don't drink, nothing bad will happen to you, it's just not true. Sexual assault is extremely common. 1 in 4 women on college campuses report that. 1 in 4 women aren't snorting ketamine, right? So we have to really look at the facts here. This is an epidemic that's been around for decades, and finally we're doing something about it.
19: You brought up this issue of ketamine, and this is a fascinating issue because New York law is very different than the rest of the country, that if someone, man or woman, voluntarily consumes drugs and then consents, the consent still stands, unlike a lot of other states, because if you're intoxicated in many other states, you actually can't consent. And here is Kathy Hochul today trying to, quote, push the loophole, she calls it a loophole, voluntary intoxication. Take a listen.
20: This case has also exposed another problem we need to address, a gap in state law. If someone is too intoxicated to consent, it should not matter whether they chose to use drugs or alcohol. Voluntary intoxication is not a license for sexual assault or gang rape, period. I support closing this loophole and will work with the New York State Legislature to accomplish this.
19: I'm glad she shouted, because now all of a sudden people must take her seriously. And she conflated a lot of different things in that. But to that point, you study these drugs. Drug use on college campuses has changed. Marijuana has changed drastically from even when we were in college in terms of what it does to people. Is that right, that if someone has consumed substances voluntarily, they shouldn't be able to consent to anything, which is what Kathy Hochul's saying?
22: There's a real disconnect between legal folks and medical folks. According to medical capacity, you have to understand the risk versus benefits. You have to be able to orient yourself and make a decision. Now, medically,
19: can you do that on ketamine?
22: Well, okay.
23: I want to know. I am very interested in this.
22: Right, and it depends on the way that ketamine is used as well. So you have ketamine in different forms. I study this. Mm-hmm.
19: Snorting it off body parts in a fraternity house is not really...
22: Or using it in a way that's not medically recommended at high doses in combination with alcohol. It really does impair capacity. And it also shapes the way that you form memories. So it's not surprising that some people who use it will say, oh, I don't remember exactly what happened, or have inconsistencies in stories. So we have

0: Really look
1: so
0: at
1: what ketamine, which is now playing this major role, is what do we call it? A disassociative. It's a narcotic. Right. It's a
0: Dissociative medication that's often used to help with anesthesia. So when I prescribe ketamine, it's sometimes used for pediatric cases in anesthesia because it puts you under in a way. It puts you a little bit out of a situation. So if you think about it, if someone is on a dose in combination with an alcohol and they are not fully aware, they can't really have capacity, then you really want to question whether or not they have consent. And I think that's the disconnect between the people who wrote the law, who don't really understand medicine, and people who practice trauma-informed care and medicine every day. There's a huge disconnect.
1: Okay, that's fair. I want to get back, though, to how people get the idea to engage in this kind of behavior. This is from the Oxford University Press. The accumulated data leave little doubt that, on average, individuals who consume pornography more frequently are more likely to hold attitudes conducive to sexual aggression, engage in actual acts of sexual aggression than individuals who do not consume pornography. Again, how do a bunch of frat guys all of a sudden get the idea that this is okay to do
2: because
1: and to text
2: drunk
1: their friends?
2: And on ketamine. I mean, I think this is extraordinarily relevant,
1: simple?
2: Like more relevant than the pornography, don't you think?
0: And there's human psychology, the diffusion of responsibility. When you get a group of men in a room and they're intoxicated and one person isn't standing up and the other person's saying, well, he's not saying anything, I'm not going to say anything, there is that camaraderie, that brotherhood that really gets in the way of your own individual decision-making. And that's not an excuse. It's an explanation. But at the same time, again, sexual violence is very rarely about the sex. It's about power and control, and we have to address that real problem.
1: Okay. All fair points. The dot, dot, dot to that is there was one man who walked up and, by all accounts, opened the door, saw what was happening, and left. Now, didn't say to these guys, stop, or if that was your sister or your mother, you would be appalled, whatever. I go back to this Emma Camp article because I think maybe as part of Gen Z, she is on to something. Whether the chat contains an invitation to rape the alleged victim depends on how you read it. One plausible reading, come have your way with a drunk girl, which is basically what was said in some very crude form. Another plausible interpretation, we found a girl who's willing to act like a porn star. And that young men are starting to look at young women the same way they look at men, women in porn.
2: Yeah, as rational beings capable of making some really bad decisions sometimes. I think that's entirely possible. I don't know what the legal outcome in this case will be. I think it's very possible she was unable to give consent and that she was raped. I also think it's very possible that she engaged in this, you know, really controversial behavior that most people would not and then regretted it and changed her mind. I do not know.
1: Right. We don't know, but how do we get past, or how do we explain? And I understand that the herd behavior, but I keep going back to you never get caught on your first time. As a journalist, we've got an academic, we've got a physician, we've got a journalist. You never get caught on your first time.
2: What a nightmare, those three.
1: You never get caught on your first time cheating on your wife or drunk driving. Just rules that exist in life. You don't just come up with this idea of, hey, we're going to invite this girl over. Oh, she might be interested in a threesome. Oh, we're going to text our other buddies to come upstairs. That doesn't just happen.
2: I might defer to the psychiatrist on this one.
0: I mean, this is well documented. Unfortunately, fraternities have this history, and it's a murky history. It's been documented over time. Not all. Again, we can't make these broad generalizations, but this is a culture that has been problematic for a very long time. And we have,
1: as a member of fraternity, I will take exception to that, but I understand the point. Back to the young women involved in this, because women go over to fraternities drunk all the time, they don't end up feeling this way. Her text message, at the end of the day, none of the sexual stuff was illegal, and honestly, I really liked being with you and Matt. What do you make of her saying that? Not from a legal standpoint, but from a medical one.
0: Yeah, PTSD, post-traumatic stress disorder. And again, I haven't treated her. I'm not saying that's what she had. But in my experience treating this condition and trauma, a lot of times people will explain away the past in order to cope with something painful. For example, if they experience something like a sexual trauma, days after they may try to do something called undoing, which is talking themselves into believing that it didn't really happen. So even having dialogue with the person that hurt them. And it's a way that the brain can cope to say, okay,
1: could it also be that you're traumatized? Who experiencing what she did, even if she did consent, I think would be on any sort of rational level pretty traumatized. Of also just sort of explaining it away as, hey,

0: had fun, this was great, you may be traumatized, but you're not trying to rationalize something illegal.
1: Well, what we see is a very typical of the pattern of someone who may have initially given consent to one person and then was victimized, okay, and then is like on a substance and remembering things and saying, oh my gosh,
0: what's happened?
1: This happened.
2: Right. That's and an ad, maybe she didn't remember and right, was trying to find out more information.
1: Properties of the ketamine. But it's there, even if a person is not intoxicated and they are on substances, this is a very common response. Okay. With PTSD, there's fight, flight, freeze, and fawn. The fawn is what people aren't really knowledgeable of. And that's why it's important to have trauma-informed people in these cases so that they understand that it's complex.
0: Well, I think the word you just said, which is complex, is what we've all agreed upon here. Ladies, thank you both very much. Democrats are certain, in a word, that they will take back the House and Senate. And they are overlooking one very important thing. It is called history, which has a way of repeating itself. We take our time machine to 2018 next.
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5: 32 days out from the midterms, Democrats are ecstatic with what they believe will happen come November. However, one ignores history at their own peril. Eric Erickson writes in his Substack, I subscribe, you should too, why I don't think Republicans are going to lose the Senate. He continues, in major 2024 races, Republicans outran their September polls by 9 points. In Iowa, 6 in Ohio, 5 in Michigan. A skeptic will say that was 2024 with Trump on the ballot. Go back to the 2018 midterms, the first midterm of Trump's first term, you get the same pattern. Republicans beat their September polls by 6 in Iowa, 6 in Ohio, 8 in Michigan. Across 2016, 2018, 2020, and 2024, Republicans have outperformed their September polling by at least 5 points in every one of those states. And one person in particular who needs this to be true is Republican nominee for governor of Iowa, Zach Lane, trailing Democrat Rob Sand by 9 points in the latest Fox News poll. And he joins us now. Appreciate you being here. Help me understand this. Iowa is a state that has been run by Republicans since 2011. It has a 3.2% unemployment rate. It is, in many ways, a test case for modern Republican politics and policies. Why is this race even close?
6: Well, I think if you look at what you just posted for many years, people are now seeing what these trends are, that these polls, like the poll you just showed that had me down 9, had more Kamala Harris voters polled than Trump voters in a state that Trump won by 13 points. And so you remember back in 2024 when Ann Seltzer said that Donald Trump was going to lose 3 points in Iowa. So we have these things come up.
5: So Zach, let's just assume that you're even.
6: Yeah.
5: In a state that won, Trump won by 13 points, in a state that's been run by Republicans. If people aren't happy right now, isn't that Republicans' fault? What are you going to do different?
6: Well, I think that you have issues that have come up from politicians on both sides. People are frustrated with politics. They really are. And there's no difference in the state of Iowa. You get to a midterm election, and very often people are looking for different types of change. They want somebody to solve issues. Our campaign from the very beginning has been about the issues that have not been solved in the state of Iowa since, well, for decades, really. Keeping our kids here, saving family farms, making public education.
5: Okay, so give me a couple of things that you think Republicans have screwed up in Iowa that you're going to fix.
6: Well, I think, number one, we have to be promoting Iowa businesses first over some of these national and multinational
5: conglomerates. What does that mean?
6: Well, we give a lot of tax credits and things like that to companies coming in that are, you know, not Iowa-based businesses. Often they compete with Iowa businesses. You look at our public education system for decades, you know, it has dropped. And this has been both parties that have been in charge during this time. It was number one in the nation when I was a kid. And this is one of the things I'm running on right now is to fix that problem.
5: Okay. And you have now, as a politician, learned to give short answers, which I think is something that says you are not really a politician. You'll unlearn that and keep talking longer as you continue in your career. We appreciate that, though. In terms of what this campaign is about, you're making a point that it is very Iowa focused. Rob Sand, your opponent, Democrat, also made it very much about Iowa, running against the establishment. Here he is being asked about whether Rob Sand, whether he would like Kamala Harris to come campaign for him. Take a listen.
7: Would you want to have Joe Biden here campaign for you?
8: No. Can he even do that right now?
7: How about Kamala Harris?
8: No, thanks. Let's move on. We need some new leadership.
5: Can you say the same thing about President Trump? You wouldn't want him campaigning for you?
6: No, I think I hope President Trump does come to campaign in Iowa because he has a base of support here that's very enthusiastic. Look, what Rob Sand just said there, he was the campaign co-chair for Kamala Harris and Joe Biden. He gave no

0: And while we have many things that I would say that we've done over the past 10 years as well, look, we just, you know, outsource IT jobs in the state. And this was done under Republicans. And we gave it to a multinational company. 200 jobs are cut. I've said very clearly, if that was me, I'd be giving those jobs to Iowans and investing in an Iowa company. This is where I think people are missing it. Donald Trump really gained traction on this America First agenda. We are having an Iowa First agenda, and we're sticking to this to make life better for the people in the state. It's what
1: you think he's gotten away
0: for.
1: From America First?
0: I think that some of the things that he ran on, that people were expecting different things. Now, look, he's the president of the United States. He's got a complicated job. I'm running to be the governor of Iowa. I know the Iowa First message. I know the Iowa First issues. We're going to stick to those issues in the state, and we have been since the beginning, which is why people have supported our campaign. Look, I've never ran for office before. I was a complete underdog in this whole thing. I came up 1% in the first poll, last person in the race, and we won the primary because we're talking about Iowa First issues.
1: All right. And you even have it on your shirt there, I think, the quarter zip. Iowa First. There it is. All right. Hey, Zach, we appreciate you coming on. Anybody is always appreciated and respected, is willing to come on, answer some tough questions. Rob Sand so far hasn't made time for us. We hope he does. Thank you.
0: Thank you.
1: Yeah. The attempted hijacking of a plane full of Israelis points to something being completely whitewashed in this country. Who are the men flying into America's skies every hour from countries that hate America?
2: Want to catch some catchphrases?
3: Oh, yes, master.
4: Oh, for Pete's sake.
5: This is a big one. Me and Aunt Elizabeth, I'm coming to join you, honey.
2: Here's Johnny. You won't be able to get them out of your head.
6: Nanu, nanu. Nanu, nanu.
4: She can kiss my grit.
7: Oh, my stars.
2: And that's a good thing.
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9: College athletes score a big payout. I'm Bree Jackson, News Nation DC Deputy Bureau Chief. The College Sports Commission releasing details about how much college athletes are being paid by their schools under a new revenue sharing system. The report shows athletes receive nearly $1.8 billion in payments. Now that figure accounts for 307 schools making payments to roughly 35,000 athletes across 45 sports. Now, this report comes as lawmakers on Capitol Hill tackle legislation on a new rulebook for college athletics, dubbed the Protect College Sports Act. Among the top priorities in the bill, allowing athletes to transfer schools once, guarantees for athletes to enter name, image, and likeness deals, and increasing the cap on revenue sharing from schools. Now, the Senate approving that bill earlier this week. Next up, the House is expected to take up the measure after the November midterms. I'm Bree Jackson, and this is the News Nation Political Minute.
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6: Aircraft was plunging, and I said to myself while I was getting beaten, "This is the last push, Smith. Do it. The door is right there." Somehow, I opened the door, and everyone came in, and everyone else had an equal role. I was trying to save myself, but I also knew that I can't let anyone die.
7: That is the captain of the Fly Dubai plane who was stabbed by his co-pilot, the hijacker. The captain now is talking for the first time, unquestionably as a hero. We're going to hear a lot more from Smit Machard, figuring out who's going to play him in the movie. He's credited with saving the lives of 172 passengers on board. He unlocked the cockpit door during the attack by the co-pilot and the hijacking that allowed all the help in. The heroes of Fly Dubai who saved the airplane and the story is completely overlooking an incredible danger to America right now. Just look at all the flights coming into the East Coast right now. Many of these pilots are coming from countries that hate America. Hundreds, if not thousands, of flights every day of pilots come in unvetted to the United States from Dubai, from the United Arab Emirates, from Saudi Arabia. The list goes on. The former head of security at El Al, Eric Arad, is with us. Former assistant director of criminal investigations for the FBI, Chris Zwecker, is with us. Start with Eric. You think about how many things went wrong in order to have a pilot who, at least now according to the Wall Street Journal, had been banned from flying by Oman for radical views and then somehow got a job flying for Fly Dubai and on to flights to Tel Aviv. There's nothing different about all of the flights on Egypt Air and Emirates and Qatar and Pakistani Airlines into the United States. So it's just as likely that somebody could have hijacked or tried to hijack a 777 or an A380 into America, right?
8: Absolutely. The Israeli angle here is just another local issue. This is a much more global problematic issue because pilots are moving from one part of the world to another part of the world, and if they are not being thoroughly checked periodically, continuously monitored by authorities, you can have it again any other day.
7: That is the really terrifying part, is all the things we don't know about the pilots from Turkish Airlines. The list of airlines goes on. It doesn't matter. If you're a bad person, or you're a terrorist group, the most obvious thing is, hey, get some of your fellow terrorists hired by one of these Middle Eastern airlines. This is Prime Minister Netanyahu a few minutes ago. Take a listen.
9: As time goes by, the picture is

0: becoming clearer. The attacker had undergone Islamist radicalization. He intended to crash the plane with all its passengers on board. We are investigating whether he was sent by someone, and whoever sent him will pay a very heavy price.
1: Chris, how do you prevent this? We now know, we have been warned, amazing we didn't think of this before, but we have been warned that pilots from foreign airlines are now a serious risk. But by the grace of God and a very brave Israeli plumber and an incredibly thoughtful and brave and strong captain, we would be talking about a very different story. We've been warned. What do we do now?
2: Our best shot at preventing something like this is the thorough vetting of the pilots, which is actually what's supposed to have happened here and didn't. So I think what we've exposed here is a gaping vulnerability. And this wouldn't have taken a lot of organization for this to happen. This was one person, as far as we know right now, who just took it on himself to crash an airplane. And I think what he intended to do was crash it in Israel and kill mainly Israelis on that airplane. Mm-hmm. So I think this is a case where everyone is taking a look at their procedures and their processes and seeing where these vulnerabilities exist. I don't think we really know who these foreign pilots are flying into our country. They're supposed to be vetted out. They're supposed to have a certain visa from the U.S. They're supposed to transmit the manifest and the crew ahead of landing. But I have my doubts, very serious doubts, about whether a whole lot of checking takes place in the time that plane's in the air and before they land.
1: Yeah, and I think we have to sort of understand, in terms of not connecting the dots, Oman says this guy can't fly anymore because of his radical views, and he goes and gets a job the next country over flying 737s that go to Israel. From the Wall Street Journal, aviation security analyst said the incident represented a significant security failure. No kidding. While a screening error might have let a weapon through, a motivated assailant should have been detected and caught long before reaching the airport or being given access to the cockpit. Eric, we bring this back to the United States. At this point, I'm not sure there is a way to really vet these guys. This co-pilot obviously is being interrogated in the United Arab Emirates. They're not subject to the same laws that U.S. interrogators or Israeli interrogators are. What and how is the UAE trying to get information from this guy?
3: Well, they're trying to do a proper investigation and get to the truth, but you have to look at it as an international issue and not a local problem. This is something that needs to be checked and be reviewed and be implemented as soon as possible, because we have a history of normally acting after the fact. If you look around, all the various terrorist attacks that were in the last 50 years, we always acted after the fact and fixed things, like after Lockerbie and after 9/11. Right. And
1: you make a great point. We didn't act after the first World Trade Center bombing, right? We have been warned now with this that this is a gaping loophole. We were warned after the World Trade Center bombing about Islamic terrorists being able to come into the United States and get help locally, and we did nothing. But the prime minister had something to say about pilots being screened. Take a listen.
4: Well, the first thing is you want a background check on pilots. I mean, one thing is, you see, there's probably a loophole here, because even if you have metal detectors, they're usually for the passengers. And it's quite possible that pilots just don't go through that. So obviously that's a loophole that has to be corrected.
1: This was in the beginning of the investigation, but forgive me, I feel like the prime minister completely missed the point here, Chris. There's crash axes inside the cockpit of every commercial airliner. The idea of screening objects is exactly what the Israelis don't do. They screen people. But I think what you're saying, based on all of these foreign airlines, hundreds if not thousands of foreign pilots from Muslim countries flying into America every day, it is impossible for the U.S. to vet all of those to the point that you would know if one of them had been radicalized.
3: That's why you need
2: Yes, that balancing act between having commerce and vetting and taking the safety precautions that you need to take. I mean, I like to credit card transactions, checking account transactions.
1: Yeah, Chris, real quick. And is it time, though, to say, hey, all of these airlines right now, no, you can't have pilots or pilots from Muslim countries flying here until we get a handle on who these people are?
2: I think that's where we're headed. I think that that's the only way to prevent an incident like this from happening is to make 100% sure that the crew and the pilot, co-pilot, and the entire crew are vetted.
1: Yeah,
2: and
1: that's hard to do.
2: I don't think you can take those steps with the passengers, but the passengers shouldn't be coming into this country unless they have a visa.
1: Yeah, it's hard.
2: So
1: it's awfully.
2: You know, they've been really in some ways vetted with that visa process.
1: Really hard to do, as evidenced by the Emiratis missing this from Oman. Ara, Chris, gentlemen, thank you very much. It's not just America, but the whole world that is not taking this threat seriously. Earlier today, the Department of Justice announced the arrest, an indictment of a Hamas terror finance network raising funds from the United States. The group of individuals were involved in soliciting more than $1 million from donors, including those here. By the way, this is happening just about 3 years after the October 7th attacks. Again, there are Americans, people in America, giving money to Hamas, which carried out the greatest slaughter of Jews and put babies in microwaves 3 years ago, and there are people on U.S. soil giving them money. Shouldn't surprise us. Just look at what happened earlier this week. A U.K.-Iranian dual citizen was plotting to blow up a U.K. military base used by U.S. Special Forces. U.K. Prime Minister says they believe Iran was involved in the plot, saying there are strong indications Tehran played a part in a security incident outside a British airbase that U.S. forces used to facilitate strikes on Iran. 15% of London's population now identifies as Muslim. The call to prayer is heard all over the UK in areas that have become Muslim enclaves. And as Bill O'Reilly says, the impacts of this is impossible to ignore. Bill has a News Nation special about the rise of Islam and the big immigration problems in the UK in what is coming up this Sunday called the Siege of London.
5: In East London, it's not uncommon to see former churches that have become mosques. It is a cultural shift that some are calling the Islamification of Great Britain.
6: Every time I meet an American in London, a bit like yourself, they all say the same thing. I was here a few decades ago. What the hell happened?
5: Yeah, why? Why did it change?
6: Well, it changed because of the policy of mass immigration, which has been imposed on Britain, really, for the last 30 years.
1: Mass migration? Sound familiar? The UK is normally a couple of years ahead of the United States in stuff like this. Bill O'Reilly, special, The Siege of London, Sunday, 7 p.m. Eastern, 6 Central. As you saw, Bill went to London, investigated, showed you things that very few journalists have the courage to show and talk about it. Bill does, we here at News Nation do, and we will continue to do so. Conventional wisdom says Donald Trump has lost touch with his working class voters. We'll check in about something that happened last night that turns conventional wisdom on its head.
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1: For all those saying Trump has lost MAGA, his core supporters, just look at this video from last night. A sold-out crowd stood in the rain waiting for him. When bad weather came, they waited longer. The Secret Service wouldn't let Trump fly to a rally in Oklahoma from Texas, so they motorcaded a couple of hundred miles. The crowd waited another few hours. Yet a new poll shows 65% of Americans blame Trump for higher prices. Republicans are angry. Who to be angry at is the question. Batya Unger-Sargon, host of Batya here on News Nation, is with me. I think that's the problem for President Trump, right? Prices may not be his fault, but they are his problem right now.
26: Yeah, absolutely. People feel like they voted for him because they remember Trump 1.0, and they remember that feeling of having a few extra dollars in their pocket at the end of the month. And they feel that that was the main campaign promise, which he did not fulfill. On the other hand, Leland, their choices are Donald Trump or the Democrats, right? Their choices aren't Donald Trump 2016 versus Donald Trump 2026. And compared to the Democrats, you know, it's not like they are offering more than the president is. And I think the president has this view that what he's trying to do is make seismic change on behalf of the American people. And we're sort of at the midway point. And just very quickly, you know, the jobs report that came out on Friday, bad, much fewer jobs than expected, about 55,000 fewer. However, where those jobs were being created was in blue collar work. It was in things like construction, manufacturing, warehousing. Right. So in a way, the president

0: And is kind of making good on that promise that the blue collar dream, the American dream through working class labor is alive and well. Right, exactly. This is
1: Okay,
0: what we're looking.
1: so that said, the anger I hear though is at the billionaire class, right? And at the elites. And it's the elites of both parties, because the Republican elite keeps giving more money and tax breaks to the very rich. And the Democratic elite keep wanting more and more money to create a permanent dependent class on the government. And we know all know where that spending goes. You said to give to illegals. But part of Donald Trump's appeal was Donald Trump was for you. And he was this week at the White House with all of the AI guys. It was deemed the richest lunch that has ever happened based on the net worth of the individuals who were there. Mark Halperin was on the show saying, just in terms of where we are in America right now, that was the most politically tone-deaf thing he had ever seen 30 days up to the election. Take a listen.
2: Tripling down on being all in on AI, standing with some of the richest and most elite people in the history of humanity at the White House. I mean, I credit to him because he seems to believe it, but I've never seen a president go out and make a show of force on an issue that's 80-20 against him 30 days before the election.
1: And that seems to be siding with the elites.
0: I really disagree with Mark. First of all, I don't think the vast majority of Americans have any idea that this happened. It's just not on their radar. All they care about is the cost of gas and the cost of food.
1: So
0: they think he's not
1: you talked
0: doing.
1: about the Democrats who are making the case that it's the billionaires to blame for all these costs. Donald Trump is a billionaire. It's his fault. Take a listen.
3: We need to tax these ultra wealthy billionaires, right? Donald Trump gave them all these tax breaks.
4: So many of the divisions in this state and in this country are manufactured by billionaires who want us fighting each other, so we're not fighting them.
5: I'd rather an economy that makes 1,000 millionaires than 1 billionaire.
1: And we have that. There is a ratio of 24,000 millionaires to every billionaire in America, as Frank Luntz pointed out. Last 20 seconds, why don't Americans feel that hope?
0: I mean, I don't see a lot of class resentment against billionaires from working class Americans. They often see billionaires
1: Really?
0: As job creators, which they are. Yes, they're just upset that they can't afford the American dream. They don't feel entitled to the proceeds of somebody who, you know, took a chance on a business and made a lot of money. They just want a little bit more money in their pockets at the end of the month.
1: Well, and without that, they're angry and upset. Bayem, thank you very much. Good luck on the show this weekend. One thing for tomorrow when we come back.
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13: 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You will impress your friends with everything you learn. Also, our First Dispatch video. Have a great weekend. Lauren's in for Katie.
14: Hello and welcome to Katie Pavlich tonight. I'm Lauren Wright in for Katie. There was a big development in the reopened case of the Cornell 7 today, with New York Governor Kathy Hochul appointing Attorney General Letitia James as special prosecutor, citing troubling questions about how sexual assault claims from a Jane Doe were handled back in 2024. These questions have led to an expanding blame game as Governor Hochul questioned the conduct of local police and the district attorney. Take a look.
15: In what world would the police learn from a victim that she'd been literally gang raped while intoxicated by five men in a fraternity house and not elevate those allegations to the district attorney? In what world does the district attorney not even interview her or anyone else involved or even request the full transcript?
14: And now, District Attorney Matthew Van Houten is passing blame on Cornell, saying, quote, "It has become clear that we were not provided the full picture by the university." Further muddying the waters, Attorney General James affirmed Jane Doe's allegations as fact in a post on her official Facebook account earlier this week. But today she refused to comment on her own words.
16: "I will not comment on a Facebook post."
14: Every American is, of course, guaranteed the presumption of innocence until proven guilty in a court of law. Yet it seems, in this case, many, including New York's top cop, have forgotten that. Andrew Miltenberg, an attorney for one of the fraternity brothers accused in the alleged assault, had this to say on Cuomo earlier tonight.
17: "We have a great concern as to Attorney General James being in charge of this. Because of the position she publicly took and publicized at the outset.
14: So, is this a case that fell through the cracks? And why is it now a top priority of state leaders in New York? For more, let's bring in News Nation investigative correspondent Rich McHugh. So, Kathy Hochul, she kind of threw the local cops under the bus. A lot of blame being thrown around. What do you make of this?
0: Through the prosecutor, too. I mean,
14: yeah.
0: She came out guns blazing today. And, you know, I think we should establish that when this came into everyone's consciousness 2 weeks ago, Jane Doe filed this lawsuit naming these seven. And when you read what she alleged, it's horrific. And so the outrage, you can understand the outrage. But when you dive into this more and you unpack, you know, kind of facts as we can assemble them, I think it's worth looking at, for instance, this prosecutor who was thrown under the bus, looking at his statement, what he wrote in his statement recently. I want to read it. He goes, Jane Doe's sworn statement in November of 2024 did not allege that she was drugged against her will or gang raped. On the contrary, Jane Doe's statement described her participation in drug use and sexual conduct as voluntary, conscious, and consensual. Now, he says he was not provided all of the investigative material, and that may be the case, but this is coming from, you know, a prosecutor saying there's a sworn statement somewhere in that investigation package that she signed to that says essentially this. So this is why there's so much confusion.
14: So we have some texts, we have the transcripts, we have all these pieces of information. It's going to depend, I mean, really a lot we don't know exactly, of course, what went down in that room. What of the pieces of evidence we can see so far do you think is most important?
0: Well, I think what's giving people pause, you know, there's two different sets of, there's two sides of this story, obviously. There's the text messages that we're seeing from the men, the snap messages that happened that night at the fraternity house, which are outrageous. If you can't see them any other way.
14: Sure are, yeah.
0: They're talking about, you know, there's free blank down here. Is the shop still open for business? So morally depraved, they're terrible. So that's that. She has, like, her texts and her messaging also has contradictions. 2 days after this event, she apparently texted one of them that she is later accused. None of the sexual stuff was illegal. That's a quote. But then she later reportedly told Cornell police, I can say with 100% confidence I was raped. And so as a public, we're left to, you know, kind of deal with this outrage and trying to figure this out. What needs to happen here is just a timeline established, a factual timeline. We need to hear from them as well, their side of the story, before we can really kind of understand exactly what happened here.
14: Just very quickly, I know you've seen a lot of these campus situations. Very hard, I think, for universities to get it right nowadays. What do you think Cornell could have done better just off the top?
0: Well, having investigated campus sexual assault for years,
14: yep.
0: I don't think universities should be in the business of investigating or adjudicating this at all. I think they almost always fail at this, and so there needs to be proper authorities brought in from the get-go, and it shouldn't be like, oh, let's bring in HR and have them take a look at this. It's like, because there's a vested interest by universities to not really want to get to the bottom of this. So what we can hope for is that there's a real investigation, a timeline established, facts established, and that the conversation that we all have going forward comes from evidence and not just from our outrage over reading the text from these men.
14: I hope you're right. I hope we get it. Thank you, Rich
0: Thank
14: McHugh,
0: you.
14: For being with us. Well, despite there being no charges, no trial, and no guilty verdict in the Cornell assault case, the list of those repeating allegations from Jane Doe's civil lawsuit as fact continues to grow. Democratic Congresswoman Alexandria Ocasio-Cortez fanned the flames with a speech on Sunday in Ithaca. Watch.
18: Seven men drugged and gang raped a 20-year-old woman. They lured her in to a fraternity house. They drugged her with ketamine. They then posted to a group chat that she was incapacitated, and seven men took turns gang raping her for 7 hours.
14: One of our next guests says it's not just AOC, but the media that's being

0: irresponsible with its coverage of the case. Joining us right now, Democratic strategist Michael Starr Hopkins and Death of Journalism podcast host John Ziegler. John, I want to play this clip from an interview Jake Tapper did with the district attorney and get your reaction on the other side.
1: You know, I have a daughter. I can't imagine how mad I would be if a district attorney handled this case that way for my daughter. It's just, do you not acknowledge that your office dropped the ball by not looking more into what happened? I'm not saying I know what happened.
0: John, what's your response to the coverage we've been seeing?
2: It's been horrendous. This is a moral panic. I have two young daughters, too. Nobody's in favor of rape, and I'm not defending anybody's actions in this entire case. Everybody did very poorly at every level. However, what we have seen from the news media here has all the markings of a moral panic. They're getting the facts wrong. What AOC said in that clip is unbelievable. I would like to give her the benefit of the doubt that somehow her mind was poisoned by poor media coverage, because every single syllable of what she said is at best unproven and easily disproven by the statements of Jane Doe herself. The media is systematically pushing a gang rape narrative without any evidence based upon a lawsuit? A lawsuit. Do we understand what a lawsuit is? It's a plea for money. 2 years after the event that occurred at Cornell, we are ignoring details, not just of what she said, but what she did. And the details in this case matter. What she did, there are several acts that she committed during this that she admits to, that any woman who is remotely rational would say, that was wrong, that was clearly consent, and this was not a rape. And that's just based on what we know now. So, and we're just completely disregarding the boys' statements or the men's statements. To me, this is classic media malpractice, and it has all the makings of a witch hunt and a moral panic. That's when the media is at its worst. When the issue is race, rape, or Republicans, especially near an election, look out. That's what we're seeing here.
0: Okay, John's very fired up about this, Michael, as you can tell. Do you agree with, would you call this media malpractice?
3: Let me first start by saying I actually was a criminal defense attorney in New York.
0: I know.
3: I uniquely understand how the law works here. John is right. These are allegations. But first, we have grand juries for a reason. And so when you have Cornell and the law enforcement of Cornell, that a lot of it's privately funded, investigating itself, it's problematic. And so this is the perfect opportunity for a grand jury to be able to hear this case and for a group of individuals to decide whether this case moves forward, not one person. But more importantly, I think we should address the fact that something can begin consensually and then go to a place that is no longer consensual. And so as we talk about this conversation, as we talk about campus rape and the responsibility of men, we need to acknowledge the fact that there were 50 plus people on that text message thread who did nothing. Whether you believe
2: because it was consensual, because they believed it was consensual.
0: John, just let Michael finish, and then I want to get right back to you, I promise.
3: We need to have a broader conversation about what it means to be part of a community. Because right now, I think we're letting down men and women by this notion that masculinity is tied to hedonism and tied to this, we're all in it for ourselves. We're part of a community. And so it is cool to make sure that women make it home safely. It is cool to step in and say something when guys are being inappropriate. And that needs to be one of the lessons of this, too.
0: So, John, you're saying media is jumping to conclusions about the allegations. I don't disagree with you. But why is the narrative so entrenched that this is obviously wrong? I mean, what do you think is driving it? I mean, obviously, there are two sides of this story, and I would agree that the volume of coverage is on the one side, even though Jane Doe did have conflicting statements.
2: The real reason why media outlets are completely vulnerable to moral panics in a situation like this is, one, they know this is a great story and it fits their agenda in a lot of ways. But most television newsrooms and newsrooms across the board are filled with liberal women. And liberal women have a view of this issue that I think is outside of the mainstream of reality. And what we're seeing with the facts of this case is they're being
0: completely lost. I don't think it's just liberal women, to be fair. I think if you want to say liberals, maybe, but go ahead, John.
2: Well, no, you asked me a question. Why are newsrooms so vulnerable to this? That's part of a perfect storm. And once you have a moral panic, nobody in a newsroom is going to stand up and say, wait a minute. What are we doing here? This is a lawsuit. Have you looked at the actual details of the allegation?
0: That's what we're doing on this show.
2: Good for you. Fantastic. That's why I'm here. Because I'm very glad that News Nation is willing to at least hear the other side of this. There's a lot of other outlets like Jake Tapper virtue signaling about his daughter and browbeating a DA that actually made the right decision based upon the facts and the law that he had at the time. That's not journalism. That's activism. And that's virtue signaling. And that's wrong. We're creating a situation here where we're going to have a massive injustice regardless of what the facts are. And the facts and the truth and ought to matter. The law ought to matter. The governor of New York now wants to change the law, get rid of a so-called loophole. That loophole is what keeps society together. We'd have total chaos.
0: I want to move on to the politics of it.
2: Which is actual, the law was eliminated.
0: We also have Michael on the panel, who I think is a very astute observer of American politics. Michael, you've said AOC is well positioned to run in 2028. You think this was a good move? She went out on such a limb with these statements. It was very strong.
3: Yeah, I think it's always a risk, to say the minimum, when you go out so heavily in favor of one side, especially when you have such a loud platform, you have such a responsibility to make sure you're careful with your words. But at the same time, when you read the transcripts, I can understand the desire and the emotional support that you want to give to someone who is saying that such a vicious and horrible thing happened. And that's not political. Look, at the end of the day, I have friends that are Republican, friends that are Democrat. I have neighbors who I don't know whether they're Republican or Democrat. And all of them have talked about how horrible this story is, not from a political side, but because it is a story that is heard far too often. Maybe the specifics of this are different, but this story itself are heard all too often. And for you to denigrate and diminish that, I think it's beneath the conversation. We should lift up a better tone.
0: Okay. Thank you, Michael Starr Hopkins and John Ziegler, very much for joining us. And John, we'll see you a little bit later in the show.
3: Take care.
0: Today, the world heard directly from Captain Smith, the heroic pilot whose actions saved 174 people on board the Fly Dubai flight to Israel when his co-pilot allegedly stabbed him and attempted to hijack the plane. He described those harrowing moments to Indian Prime Minister Modi. Take a listen.
4: In that moment, sir, I was fighting for my life. But there was a moment when I realized that if I didn't do something, because I had fallen, I had so many wounds that I had fallen down. And at that time, I thought, if I don't get up, I, as someone who's been flying planes for 17 years, I've been a captain for the last 11 years, and I can tell, even with my eyes closed, what's happening on the plane. When I was down, I felt at that moment, realized that the aircraft was going down. I also knew that I couldn't let them all die.
0: Tragedy was averted because of that last push to get to the door. Israeli officials are set to question the Omani co-pilot who remains in Saudi custody. We'll continue to monitor the story closely. Coming up on Katie Pavlich Tonight, Trump planning another gala for his top meme coin holders, as some in the crypto community say the president has lost his luster. We'll talk to people on both sides of the issue, including someone who paid $500,000 for a ticket to the first gala and kind of wishes he didn't go. And would you pay $60 for a loaf of bread? Plenty of people are trekking to downtown Manhattan to be part of the viral trend. Our producers investigated if it's worth it.
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0: Once upon a time, President Trump seemed to carry plenty of favor with cryptocurrency fans. But now he's being accused of simply cashing in and trying to push his own Trump coin. He and his family members have openly talked about their role in the crypto industry. And while that isn't much different than family of other politicians being involved financially in other industries like defense or Chinese businesses, for instance, at a dinner last year to celebrate the top buyers of his meme coin, the president allegedly was only around for 23 minutes before promptly leaving, which left some in attendance feeling like they got the rug pulled out from them. Now, another competition for another dinner is scheduled for November. Will those prior investors stay bought in? That's the question. Well, joining us now is one of the people who attended that first dinner and is an early Bitcoin investor, Nick Pinto, and Canary Capital CEO Steve McClurg. Thank you both so much for joining me. Nick, what do you remember from that dinner? I'm laughing, but 23 minutes is a very short time.

0: time for the president to stick around.
1: So one of the things I remember is actually being the last person to arrive. I was super late because I drove all the way from New Jersey to that location, and it was a lot of rain, a lot of traffic. So I was the last person to walk into the room, and I was definitely disappointed with what they had advertised. They kind of advertised it as like a dinner with Trump. I wasn't under the impression that we were going to actually have an interaction with him, maybe take a picture or even create like a TikTok or something with him. That was my goal going to the event.
0: Are you going to buy Trump coin again, I guess, for this other dinner in November, Nick?
1: So I still hold some holdings, not the same amount that I used to have. I did sell part of it, but I do plan on attending again. I wasn't going to go, but some people that I met at the previous event that I became pretty close with said that they're going to go. So I think I'm going to go just to see them.
0: Steven, some people worry Trump has used crypto as a way to enrich himself. Do you think he has crypto owners' best interests at heart?
2: Yeah, look, I think he did enrich himself, and a lot of politicians enrich themselves with, various activities that they're involved in, whether they're, involved in legislation around pharmaceutical companies or defense or technology. There is a pretty interesting statistic that 17 lawmakers that govern internet companies have children that work for those very companies that they govern. And I think at the end of the day, if people were so upset about it, they would, Congress would pass a law saying that you can't do that. But the reality is there's no law there because they also, politicians will enrich themselves any way that they can.
0: Both parties do it. Sticking with you, Steve, and switching to the crypto industry, is it stable in your view? And if not, what do you think needs to be done to further stabilize it?
2: Yeah, I think it's actually very stable. And going back to, your original question as well, the Trump administration has actually been very good for the crypto industry. He's put into place chairman of the SEC, the chairman of the CFTC, and of course the Treasury Secretary are all pro-crypto. And this has actually helped the industry quite a bit, coming from a place in the last administration where the Senate Banking Committee, the Biden administration, and the Federal Reserve were actively debanking companies, legitimate companies that were involved in crypto. So this administration has actually stabilized the industry quite a bit.
0: Nick, same question to you. Is crypto in a better place in the Trump administration than the Biden administration? Got to be quick with the answer.
1: I do feel like it is in a better place now. I feel like Trump has done part of the things that he kind of said that he wanted to do with crypto. I feel like more people know about it now. And I think it's been positive for crypto.
0: Nick Pinto and Stephen McClurg, thank you for coming on.
2: Thank you for having us.
0: Coming up, as President Trump declares war on tick-borne illnesses, we'll talk to an author who argues that a military biological weapons experiment may have contributed to the Lyme disease outbreak and possibly made it worse. She'll make that exact case. Plus, incredible video out of Mexico obtained exclusively by News Nation's Ali Bradley, troops being deployed and dropped onto islands by Chinook helicopters. She'll tell us the latest.
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10: College athletes score a big payout. I'm Bree Jackson, News Nation DC Deputy Bureau Chief. The College Sports Commission releasing details about how much college athletes are being paid by their schools under a new revenue sharing system. The report shows athletes receive nearly $1.8 billion in payments. Now that figure accounts for 307 schools making payments to roughly 35,000 athletes across 45 sports. Now this report comes as lawmakers on Capitol Hill tackle legislation on a new rulebook for college athletics, dubbed the Protect College Sports Act. Among the top priorities in the bill, allowing athletes to transfer schools once, guarantees for athletes to enter name, image, and likeness deals, and increasing the cap on revenue sharing from schools. Now, the Senate approving that bill earlier this week. Next up, the House is expected to take up the measure after the November midterms. I'm Bree Jackson, and this is the News Nation Political Minute.
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15: One piece of news you may have missed this week is that President Trump has signed an executive order targeting ticks and mosquitoes in the Washington, D.C. area. If successful, it's a move that could be replicated all over the country. And it's badly needed. Tick bites surged this year to unseen levels, and with them came a surge in Lyme disease cases. Our next guest is someone who became so deathly ill with Lyme disease that she began researching its origins and wrote a whole book about it. What she discovered truly shocked her. She claims that Cold War-era U.S. biological weapons research could be connected to the rise of Lyme disease and other tick-borne illnesses. Joining me right now is the author of Bitten, The Secret History of Lyme Disease and Biological Weapons, Chris Newby. So, Chris, let me know if this is right. You were bitten in 2002 while on Martha's Vineyard, diagnosed with Lyme disease, but only 10 doctors later, and you spent $60,000. Is that right?
16: Yes, and my husband and I were very sick.
15: I'm sorry to hear that, but you have now vowed to share what you say is misinformation about Lyme disease and have gone public with this. So what exactly are the misnomers that you and your research cleared up? And can you tell me a little bit why it was important to you to go to these lengths?
16: Yeah, after my husband and I got sick, I realized the publicly available information from the CDC was wrong, and people were being misdiagnosed and not diagnosed, and they would go on to get chronic form of the disease. So I did a documentary on Lyme disease for 5 years, Under Our Skin, and

0: that really talked about the patient experience and how we needed more research. So that's, I mean, that's one reason I'm really happy that the war on ticks was passed, and we'll have more money than ever to fund ideas for controlling the tick population. In 2017, there were about 500,000 cases a year. That's 1,300 cases a day. And it's even more now.
1: And you're saying people are misdiagnosed with other medical problems that really have Lyme disease. Is that, that's the most common way this turns out in your experience?
0: Yeah, people will be bit in the summer and they'll get a summer flu, and then things might settle down, and then they'll have reoccurring symptoms like inflamed brain, things that feel like Alzheimer's disease or chronic fatigue or fibromyalgia, and it's misdiagnosed in those symptom buckets. And what we need are better tests and to treat earlier, so people don't go on to get the chronic form of the disease. And what I'm just a curious science writer, and so I started out on this five-year process when I started writing about it. And I had interviewed Willy Burgdorfer, the discoverer of the Lyme bacteria, during the filming of the documentary. And after I really got into my research, he said, you know, Chris, there's more to Lyme disease than you realize. When I was investigating the disease around Lyme, Connecticut, and Long Island, I discovered a second germ that was there, and I was told to hide it. He felt that it could possibly be related to a bioweapon that was developed at Rocky Mountain Labs, where he worked back in the Cold War. So that was pretty shocking. But his confession was credible because he was admitting that he lied about his biggest discovery. And then I came into possession of his original lab notes and letters, and it confirmed what he said. There's something else there. And because it was an embarrassing finding, the government didn't want people to know about it, so he hid it.
1: And you've done such extensive research in this book. I'm sure you've considered all the alternative explanations. How are you confident that the connection is there with this Cold War era bioweapons project, and particularly a defunct research facility? Is that right?
0: I don't know exactly where the leak was. The thing that Willy Burgdorfer said is, sometimes experiments don't turn out as planned. The place where there was a point outbreak of Lyme disease and two other tick-borne diseases, highly virulent, was right around Lyme disease and Long Island, very close to a bioweapons research lab, Plum Island. I never found proof that whatever leaked out came from Plum Island. My research is ongoing, but the senator, Chris Smith from New Jersey, read my book and said, this is credible. And over 4 years, he convinced Congress to put money towards investigating this tick research. And the reason why it's important is because the tick weaponization program was huge during the Cold War. That's from 1952 through 1968. And anything released into the environment would keep spreading and making people sick, because these germs were engineered to harm people over and above what was natural at the time.
1: Chris Newby, we absolutely need to get you back to continue the conversation. It's fascinating, affects a ton of people. Thank you so much for joining us.
0: Yeah, thank you.
1: Now to footage from Mexico obtained exclusively by Ali Bradley that has gone viral over the last few hours. Roughly 500 American troops were deployed this week to the Rio Grande Valley in Texas as a response to cartel members shooting at a Coast Guard vessel near Roma. No injuries or damage were reported after the Coast Guard returned fire. In a statement after the attack, the Coast Guard said, quote, "Threats to Coast Guard members and our partners are taken extremely seriously. The circumstances surrounding the incident remain under investigation." The Trump administration has focused heavily on combating these cartels across the southern border and has pushed urged Mexico to do more in response. Joining us now for more on the story is former acting DHS Secretary Chad Wolf and News Nation senior border and immigration correspondent Ali Bradley. Thank you both for being here. Ali, tell us exactly what we're seeing in this video and how it came about.
2: Yeah, hi, Lauren. So we saw about 500 troops over the course of the week being deployed in the Rio Grande Valley area. Literally, you see in this video being deployed out of the back of a Chinook helicopter. This is on one of the islands that is in the Rio Grande River that actually was formerly controlled by the cartel. Suspected cartel were running that island, basically, and Texas came in and cleared that out. So there are a few islands that they're deploying to out there. But we also heard from Joint Task Force Southern Border, who said there's actually a name for this operation now. They're calling it Operation Unified Resolve. So what we can expect to see here, Lauren, is these troops are going to be working in lockstep with CBP and DHS. Now, it is important to note, National Guard has been deployed down at the southern border for years now, has been working at the southern border for quite some time. So these individuals are going to be obviously working to combat the criminal cartels, working with the federal law enforcement down there, as well as Texas DPS, who are all working to secure the border. But we should expect to see more of this kind of activity along the southern border if we see more upticks on the southern border. We just heard Governor Greg Abbott today say there has been a slight uptick at the southern border. So there's a lot to monitor down here, but that's what we're seeing in the Rio Grande Valley with this deployment here, Lauren.
1: Wow. Chad, as former acting DHS secretary, I want to ask you about this. What can you give us some color on what that would look like behind the scenes, combating cartel members in an operation such as this?
3: Well, absolutely. Well, CBP is sort of the first line of defense. But what we know, you know, that President Trump and the Trump administration has really done since January of 25 is to support CBP officers and agents with National Guard and select elements of the military. Because what we know is the cartels, in many instances, are overpowering CBP personnel. They've got weapons like a military, a paramilitary force. And so the president's been very clear that he's going to protect Americans from these cartels, which he has designated as foreign terrorist organizations. And so what you probably see down there on the border right now is a combination of federal law enforcement officers from Customs and Border Protection, elements of other federal law enforcement, along with the military. And the military is there to do one thing, and that's protect those officers and everyday Americans along that border.
1: I want to grab this opportunity to ask you about something slightly different, Chad. Another group, of course, making millions off of Americans on the black market is China. Border Patrol has estimated the Chinese Communist Party made over $300 million shipping fake peptides to the U.S.
3: Yeah.
1: FDA is warning these pose serious safety risks, one of which is potential contamination. How do we put a stop to that, Chad, allowing China to essentially access the black market however they want here?
3: Yeah, this is a really serious issue. And we've seen, you know, Chinese chemical companies actually supply these precursors for the fentanyl, right? We've had the fentanyl crisis that has been plaguing the U.S. now for a number of years. And now there's evidence that they're using elements of that same infrastructure to get more peptides into the United States. And you know, that's for mainly people looking for weight loss drugs, right? And it's very serious because a lot of these peptides are not FDA approved, right? And so you've got a serious situation here. And again, I equate it a lot to what occurred during the fentanyl crisis. And it's something that the federal government and the Trump administration needs to get serious about. I know they are. And it takes a unified approach to stop this from Customs and Border Protection to the Department of Justice, DHS, FDA, and a variety of others. It's a serious issue, but it is an international supply chain. It starts with those Chinese chemical companies, customs frauds involved, U.S. middlemen repackaging, and then unfortunately ends up with non-approved, non-FDA-approved weight loss drugs in the hands of millions of Americans.
1: We got to go. Thank you so much, Chad Wolf and Ali Bradley, yeah, for the remarkable video. Thank you both for joining me. We've heard a lot about the affordability crisis, yet people in socialism-loving New York want to pay $60 for a loaf of bread. Will it be available at Mamdani's supermarkets? We went to Manhattan to find out.

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1: I'm Corporal Beasley. I'm a training team member. I'm a 5811. I just want to give a shout out to our GS employee and then the guys on the road here in Okinawa. They're the main effort.
2: I'm the Lance Corporal Saavedra. Camp Kinzer PMO. I just want to say a special shout out to everyone back home, everyone in the States, California. Special shout out to Sergeant Major. He got me here. He inspired me to be here, and I wouldn't be in the position I am right now if it wasn't for him. He's a great motivational person. Shout out to my family, everyone that supported me. Shout out to my high school, everyone there, my recruiter. Shout out to him. Yeah, helped my system, got me in military police, and I genuinely think this career was made for me. Thank you.
0: To everyone deployed across the world today, thank you so much for your service. We are very grateful for all you do. Thank you to our service members who protect us so that we can continue to enjoy everyday freedoms. Those freedoms, by the way, come in many forms. Sometimes it's frivolous things, like here in New York, where people have lined up for bread that's going for $60 a loaf. Yep, 60 big ones. Well, in Arnold Schwarzenegger's hometown of Graz, Austria, a bakery does exist that sells their 57-year-old sourdough starter rye bread for roughly 12 euros. Well, they've opened a location in Manhattan, and that same loaf is being sold to New Yorkers for $60. And during their opening week, they had a line out the door. So we sent Katie Pavlich, New York correspondent Marisa Black, to Soho to try it out.
3: What did you think when you heard that the loaf was $60?
4: Pretty crazy, because, I mean, I feel like that's a dinner in New York. So someone paying that for a loaf of bread is pretty crazy to me. But, I mean, it must be good if they're charging that.
3: Now, is that more than you'd normally spend on bread?
5: For sure. Yeah. It's good, though. It's good. I just couldn't see myself spending 60 bucks on a loaf, personally.
6: My boss has sent me here on an errand to pick up rye bread.
3: And what did you think when you heard there was a loaf of bread going for $60?
6: Philosophically, I'll say I'm opposed, but it is really delicious rye bread. So, and as you're talking to an old guy, I remember what things cost back in 1945 after World War II. So,
3: should we try some together?
7: Of course.
3: Okay, wonderful. Here we go.
8: They tied it up for us.
3: Okay, feel free to dig in.
9: I think like whatever price you put on your product, you could still find your client. So it's absolutely okay.
3: Would it work anywhere outside of New York for 60?
9: I don't think so.
8: That's 60 pounds for a loaf.
10: Oh my God.
3: And had you heard about the $60 loaf of bread?
11: I had heard about it. I saw a TikTok about it really recently, actually.
3: And what did you hear?
11: All I saw was this video talking about just how they wanted to cut the bread. And, I mean, it looked good, but, you know, $60 is $60 too. So.
3: Would you spend $60 on bread?
11: Probably wouldn't.
3: Do you think $60 bread would work anywhere outside of New York?
11: Probably not. Maybe in, like, L.A. But besides that, no.
3: What do you think?
11: You know, it's actually probably one of the best sourdoughs I've had, I'm not going to lie.
12: Someone dropped it. Oh, I dropped one.
3: Don't worry. Oh, there goes $10.
12: Fun?
3: It's rye sourdough.
12: Fun? Yeah.
3: What do you think?
12: Tastes like, you know, tastes good. Tastes good, tastes like bread. I like it. $60?
3: Not the kind of bread you'd feed ducks at Central Park with?
12: No, definitely not. The ducks will be happy, though.
13: I don't think I would pay 60 bucks. I'm going to be honest.
14: It's pretty good, but not 60 bucks.
12: It's good.
3: What did you think when you heard that they were going to sell it for $60?
15: I mean, I did a little research. I saw where they were coming from. I think it's Sweden or something, right? I
3: can't remember. Graz, Austria.
15: Right, exactly. And I was like, I mean, I guess if you're going to put it anywhere, Soho is the place to put it. So, I mean, I think people are going to try it. I don't know if it's going to last.
3: Will you be coming back with your friends?
15: I'm not sure. To be determined. How about that?
3: What do you think?
12: Very good.
3: Very good. Would you spend $60?
12: No.
16: I'm fine, and I really

0: They love bread.
1: Do you think that would work outside of New York City?
0: No.
2: Let's bring back conservative commentator and the Death of Journalism podcast host, John Ziegler, to react. John, $60 bread, Mamdani's socialist utopia, but the market decides, right? I mean, they're eating this stuff. I didn't see any butter, no oil. Maybe it's that good. What do you think?
3: Well, $60, that's a lot of bread for a little bit of bread. One of the problems with socialism is that in the short run, if everyone's rich, it works for a short period of time. Problem is, in the long run, everyone becomes poor and can't afford $60 bread anymore. $60, I mean, here in Los Angeles, I can almost fill half my tank of gasoline in my car for $60.
2: That's what they said. It would only be in L.A. It would only ever fly in L.A. besides New York, right?
3: Well, I told my 14-year-old daughter about this story, and she's a big Swiftie, and Taylor Swift bakes her own bread. And she said, if Taylor Swift baked this bread, I'd pay $60 for sure. Otherwise, no chance in the world.
2: John Ziegler, thank you. That was fun. Coming up, TMZ was the first to break the news that the former fiancé of Gypsy Rose Blanchard was found dead. Foul play has not been ruled out as new details continue to trickle in. We're digging into the case next.
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3: Yesterday, TMZ broke the news that Gypsy Rose's daughter's father, Ken Erker, suddenly passed away at the age of 33. Tonight on Jesse Weber Live, they'll be talking to senior news reporter at TMZ, Charlie Neff. In for Jesse Weber tonight, let's bring in Brian Enten. Brian, this is really shocking to a lot of people. They've followed Gypsy Rose for a long time.
4: Yeah, it's all over TikTok tonight, Lauren. It's a bizarre set of circumstances. They were apparently having trouble in their relationship. I don't know if you've seen this one TikTok video of Gypsy last month where she was like cursing and cutting up this blanket that he gave her. And now suddenly he's dead. She says it was an overdose, but the police are still saying it's officially under investigation. So it's a wild one, Lauren.
3: Well, I know you have a packed show coming up, and this is just one of the super popular stories that you're covering. So I'll let you take it away. Thank you so much, Brian. It's very nice to see you.
4: Yeah, nice to see you, too. I enjoyed your show, and have a great weekend, Lauren.
3: You got it.
4: All right, hey everybody, welcome to Jesse Weber Live. I'm Brian Enten in for Jesse tonight, and we have got a lot of news to cover tonight, like the latest on the botched execution of Krista Pike. The attorneys for the only woman on Tennessee's death row say she is now unconscious, and they say that she is on a ventilator tonight. The big question, will she ever wake up? And if she does, will they try to execute her again? We're going to dive into it tonight. Then a lot of Americans are worried about robots taking their jobs. But now there's an added fear. Can robots actually fire you from your job? There's a new push to prevent that in California. It's apparently happened before in San Francisco. We're going to talk with the senator behind two first-in-the-nation laws to protect workers from AI. That's coming up later in the show. And finally, I was just talking to Lauren about it. Gypsy Rose Blanchard, she is back in the news after her fiancé was found dead on his birthday. We're talking to TMZ about what may have led to this latest tragedy for the reality show. So a jam-packed show, but we begin in New York tonight, where Governor Kathy Hochul did not hold back in criticizing both Tompkins County's DA, Matthew Houghton, and Cornell Police for their handling of sexual assault allegations made by a former student who claimed that she was raped at a fraternity house back in October of 2024.
5: I'm deeply disturbed at Cornell University's police and how they handled this. Them sending a partial record over is, in my judgment, a failure. When the district attorney receives something and it has information about allegations that have happened with an encounter with five people at a fraternity, and you don't take the time to interview this young woman and ask more questions and rely on a partial record, this is what I'm talking about. This is exactly why we're here today and why I took the action last night.
4: All right, so that tough talk coming after Hochul named New York Attorney General Letitia James as special prosecutor to the independent investigation into the alleged assault. And after a report revealed the initial 120-page transcript of the accuser's interview with Cornell Police, where she alleged that she had been drugged and sexually assaulted for hours by seven members of the Chi Pi fraternity at their house, had allegedly been condensed down that report to just 6 pages before being handed off to the DA. Van Houten declined to press charges against any of the accused, saying the original statement made by the accuser, now known only as Jane Doe, did not allege she was drugged against her will or raped. But there are recent reports about the statement, which Jane Doe allegedly claimed, "I can say with 100% confidence I was raped." So that now raises big questions about just what the DA in fact saw. And after today's presser, Van Houten issued a statement of his own where

0: He seemed to point a finger now at Cornell. He says, quote, it has become clear that we were not provided the full picture by the university. The focus has been and should continue to be on the victims. And the DA adding that his office would cooperate with the special prosecutor in the investigation. This has now been reopened for about a week or so. All seven men named in the lawsuit filed by Jane Doe last month have denied the accusations. And Cornell responded to Hochul's presser in a statement saying, we fully support the appointment of a special prosecutor and efforts to change New York State's rape law and are committed to an independent external review of all aspects of how Cornell has handled this case. The question, will this new independent investigation, not to mention all the evidence that's been revealed in the case, will it actually lead to some kind of charges? Joining me now for a closer look is legendary trial attorney Mark Garagos, whose podcast Reasonable Doubt and Two Angry Men are available online right now. And we've also got Robert Fried, the executive vice president of forensics and chief investigative officer at Page One. Thank you both for joining me. Mark, a lot of back and forth over just what Cornell police sent to the DA. In your experience, is it strange that you would have this? It was like a 40-page report. Why would it be condensed down to just four pages?
1: Well, that is a little strange. I'll give them that. Usually, they err on the side of just turning everything over. Remember, there was a voluminous record here that was developed by Cornell. So I think you've got to separate out the various stages here. You've got a Cornell, kind of the Title IX actions that happened, which are the college disciplinary actions. You've got the Cornell police who have an investigation they conduct. And then you have the district attorney and what information they receive. The problem with all of this, Brian, in my opinion, is that there are several texts in real time, meaning close in time to when it happened, that most prosecutors, if not most prosecutors that I've ever dealt with, are going to say that's a death knell. We're not going to win our case with real time texts that say, you know, it's not that the sex or anything we did was illegal regarding the sex. And for a prosecutor, it's very hard to then say, I'm going to bring the case anyway in the face of that.
0: There was this quote, though, from her that says, I can say with 100% confidence I was raped. That apparently was not included, Mark, in the four pages.
1: Yeah, that is.
0: You called it strange. I mean, correct. Isn't that odd? Why wouldn't that be included?
1: Well, it should have been, because if you wanted to assess that and you don't want to look like the village idiot if you're the cops, you would have wanted to take a look at that, put it in a timeline and said, well, why was it or what happened? What changed from we didn't do anything illegal to 100% rape? And there are a lot of speculation, or there is a lot of speculation, not the least of which is the disinvite as being reported of the Halloween party. But there's no reason why that shouldn't have been placed in there, because I think it just gives more context and you don't have a bunch of people backpedaling and you don't have a bunch of people doing what they've done right now, which is saying, okay, now we're going to investigate, now we're going to appoint a special counsel. You and I have been down the special counsel or independent counsel route before. It never ends well for the defense.
0: Robert, last night, Jane Doe's attorney called, there's these Snapchat messages. He called them, contained the lawsuit, the smoking gun. But the whole thing with Snapchat is that they are typically meant to disappear. That's the whole point. Will they be able to go back and get these messages and authenticate them?
2: Really depends on the retention settings, Brian. In the chat group itself, you can set different retention settings. Again, we have to go back 2 years and see what Snapchat offered to their users, especially participants in group chats, if that was even an option to adjust it to go from a certain period to maybe even never. You know, that's the type of stuff that we have to look at, retention policies. Also, was a backup ever done, right? There's also screenshots. You know, some people know that ephemeral messaging disappears over time. So before that message would disappear, they would take

0: typically screenshot, although that shows up in the group chat that Rob Fried just screenshotted this chat, at least that's indication that we could potentially look elsewhere. But there are a lot of different ways of... Go ahead.
1: Does Snapchat typically give up messages? Like with a subpoena? I know like Apple's very, very difficult when the cops show up. Is there any, have you had any experience with Snapchat?
0: Yeah, they will give up messages, although it just depends on their own retention period, right? Everybody has their own retention period on how long they want to keep it. Like you said, inherently, it's meant to be ephemeral. It's meant to be a disappearing type of message, but they still hold on to it a little bit more. We would have to, see what they have on their side to go further with that that avenue.
1: Mark, you said special prosecutor is not good for the defense. Do you think we're going to see charges at the end of all of this?
2: Well, you're hard-pressed to think that a prosecutor is not going to bring charges when you've got the governor coming in there and saying basically she's horrified or whatever the term was that she used. You've got Tish James coming out initially and basically stating a position. It's very difficult to walk those things back. I think the only reason at this point that you probably would not see charges is if the woman who has not been formally identified and goes by the moniker Jane Doe, if she just says, I'm not going down this route, enough is enough, I really want nothing more to do with this, I'm going to let my civil lawsuit play out.
1: Yeah, it doesn't seem like that's probably likely at this point, but I guess we'll see. Mark Garagos, appreciate you very much. Robert Fried, thank you both. Have a good weekend.
0: You too.
2: Thank you.
1: Okay, switching gears now to another story making huge headlines, the botched execution of Krista Pike in Tennessee. This one's insane. It's left her fighting for her life. It's raising serious questions about what went wrong here. Pike has spent the last three decades on death row. Her sentence for the 1995 torture and murder of 19-year-old Colleen Slummer, a fellow Job Corps student of hers. But Wednesday night, after receiving not just one, but two doses of the lethal injection, the drug is called pentobarbital, Pike was somehow still alive. And witnesses reported hearing her choking, and then she started making these snoring noises, they said. All of this despite receiving two doses of the drug. Her attorneys believe that the IV lines may have failed, causing this drug to leak into her arms instead of entering into her bloodstream. They say her arms, that they were swollen and burned and blistered when she reached the hospital. Just weeks before, Pike had expressed concerns about her veins. And she actually expressed concerns about this very scenario in audio released by her lawyers. Listen to this.
3: The concerns I have on our lethal injection method are simply that I do not have good things. Tony Carruthers lived out my worst nightmare, detail for detail. And I don't want to go through that. The drug is supposedly burns very bad, and so that sounds scary to me because they use the word Drano in speaking about this drug, and the thought of suffocating and drowning on my own bodily fluid and blood isn't very appealing to me.
1: All right, so Pike is unconscious right now. She's on a ventilator. She's in critical condition. Her lawyers are calling what happened to her, quote, cruel and torturous, and they fear Pike may have suffered brain damage from a lack of oxygen. But really, we don't know the extent of her injuries right now. Now they're asking the state to commute her death sentence to life in prison and have filed an emergency motion requiring the Tennessee Department of Corrections to protect and reserve all evidence related to the botched execution. Tennessee's governor has also halted the state's remaining executions for 2026 and has also ordered an independent investigation. I'm joined now by one of the country's leading scholars in the death penalty, Deborah Deno. She's a law professor and founding director of the Neuroscience and Law Center at Fordham Law School. It's nice to see you, Deborah. It was kind of creepy hearing her in her own words there say,

0: say that she was afraid that this exact thing was going to happen. What will happen now, Deborah? I mean, is she going to, are they going to try another execution? What happens next?
1: Well, it depends, of course, on her medical condition, and it certainly was disturbing to hear her basically predict her own death. But if she remains unconscious, she can't be executed. I mean, the United States Supreme Court has made clear that somebody has to be aware of why they're being punished. If, in fact, she becomes conscious and springs back medically, she certainly could be executed again. I'm sure that's what the state is going to be arguing, in which case then the question will be, how is she going to be executed? Is she going to be executed again by lethal injection, or will they try and listen to her request for an alternative method of execution? I certainly think she and her attorneys would have a very good argument for that, because this has been an Eighth Amendment issue in terms of the severe pain that she experienced. Lastly, the state could listen to her attorneys and just go along with their recommendation, which I think is absolutely a valid one, that she just remain in prison for the rest of her life.
0: The fact that this happened to another inmate in the same prison system just this year with the same doctor in charge of the execution using the same drug, and it didn't work that time either, doesn't it just seem, and you've studied lethal injection for years, I mean, this doesn't seem to be working very well.
1: No, and it hasn't. I mean, the first lethal injection that was ever used in this country was in 1982. That was botched, and that just started our witnessing a series of countless botches across the decades. They started in Texas. That was the state that was using lethal injection the most. But, you know, this has been an ongoing theme with lethal injection. It, with a case like Krista Pike, because it's so extreme, nothing like this in particular has happened. As far as I know, there's not been another issue or incident of somebody going to the hospital. She's the eighth inmate who has survived a lethal injection execution. But those survivor inmates, that didn't even start in 2009. So it becomes very clear that this is a method that's become even worse, even crueler than it ever has been.
0: I just think about, Deborah, when you go to the hospital and they give you an IV, and sometimes it takes a little while and it's annoying, they have to go to different arms and it hurts, but they usually get you the IV eventually to get you the medicine. Is this just a lack of experience by the people working in these prisons, like that they can't get, it seems they can't get the IV in the right way?
1: Well, that's right. I mean, we don't know what kind of training they've had. Even if you have a doctor in the execution chamber, that doesn't necessarily mean that they can operate an IV sufficiently. So people are poorly trained or ill-trained, and that the people who are there may get very nervous. They don't seem to be knowing what they are doing. They certainly weren't prepared for the fact that Krista Pike could have survived the execution, even though you just pointed out that in May there had been an inmate who had survived the execution. So it seemed to be a complete disarray, in addition to the fact that the individuals who have described what was going on seem to indicate that nobody was aware that Krista Pike wasn't even getting this pentobarbital. In other words, they weren't paying attention or were ignorant to the fact that what was happening was that it was infiltrating, even when she complained about the pain.
0: Yeah, it seems like quite a mess. Deborah Deno, really appreciate your time tonight. Thank you, ma'am.
1: Thank you.
0: Okay, before we go to a break, we've got another story that we've been following very, very closely. It was a terrifying scene at 30,000 feet. This is so scary. When a Fly Dubai co-pilot allegedly attacked the captain, sending the plane into a steep dive and dropping about 14,000 feet in less than a minute. Passengers rushed to the cockpit, helped overpower the co-pilot while another pilot on board took control. Well, just earlier in a video call to the Indian Prime Minister from his hospital bed, the injured hero captain spoke out, describing the fight to get back on his feet and the cockpit door opened so help could enter. He really is a hero. Here's some of what that call was like with an English translation. Listen to this.
2: When I was lying on the floor, I could feel that the aircraft was plunging, and I said to myself while I was getting beaten, "This is the last push, Smeet. Do it. The door is right there." Somehow, I opened the door, and everyone came in, and everyone else had an equal role. I was trying to save myself, but I also knew that I can't let anyone die.
0: Wow, amazing. The plane did eventually land safely in Saudi Arabia. Investigators are still trying to figure out what triggered that attack. All right, coming up, a potential new threat from AI. 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Can robots actually fire you? Up next, we'll talk with the senator behind the two first-in-the-nation laws designed to stop the robots from going after your job. That's next.
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0: All right, so it is a big worry for so many people. Are robots actually coming for our jobs? And now it's not just the fear of robots replacing us. It's also the question, can computers actually fire us? As tech titans and politicians across the country grapple with how much to try to rein in AI, some California lawmakers are taking steps to safeguard workers from AI abuse in the workplace. Just this month, Governor Gavin Newsom signed two first-in-the-nation laws. One is called the No Robo Bosses Act. It prohibits employers from using AI to fire or discipline workers. Democratic California State Senator Jerry McKerney was the lead author of that bill and another AI safety bill. And earlier tonight, I spoke with him about the No Robo Bosses Act and exactly what it does.
20: Well, this is a bill that will help protect workers and people that have jobs by making sure that there's a human being in the loop. We want to make sure that AI is a tool for us to use, and we don't want it to be a tool that uses against us. So that's the main idea. You won't be able to fire a worker solely based on machine information. There has to be a human being in the loop when those sorts of decisions are being made.
0: What led to this actual specific legislation and the concern that, like, AI could fire people? Was there something specific that brought it to your attention?
20: Not exactly. I've been thinking about how to make AI safe and beneficial for a long time now, and this is something that's just rudimentary. You don't want machines making decisions about human beings without some sort of human interaction, without a human being in the loop, and that's the idea. This is a good place to start. We shouldn't let automated decision-making systems fire people without a human being approving that or guiding that decision in some way.
0: Yeah, it's kind of hard to imagine, Senator, like, you know, a computer somehow deciding who gets fired. You lose your job because a computer decided. You think that could actually be something that's an issue in the future?
20: Well, it's already happened in San Francisco. There was a case of a retail outlet that had machines monitoring things, and then they issued a firing notice for someone. And so that's real. We want to make sure that it doesn't become widespread. And if you're working for an employer, you're doing a good job, and you find yourself being fired for no particular reason with a machine in charge, then you're going to want to have recourse. You want to make sure that that gets reviewed by a human being.
0: So like an AI machine would basically look through records and try to figure out who wasn't productive or something like that? Is that what happened in San Francisco?
20: Absolutely. Somebody might have an illness or not be counted according to some specific machine-based criteria that doesn't make sense and that doesn't really impede the person's productivity. So and human beings have the ability to make those decisions. I don't think machines should.
0: What do you think about more broad regulation when it comes to AI? Just this week, you know, President Trump hosted a lot of the leaders in tech, and they all emerged and had a little talk outside the White House. And they were talking about how regulation would be bad because it would put us at a disadvantage when you think about China and other countries trying to ramp up their AI. Do you think that's a legit concern?
20: There's a concern, of course. We are in a competitive world and a competitive environment. But first of all, we want to make sure that human beings are in the loop. We don't want AI to just completely override any human beings. But further than that, I'd like to see independent verification of these systems. And I just passed another bill, SB 813, signed by the governor last month, that will start that regime and that program and that infrastructure here in California so that we can make sure that these companies that are developing AI products are verified independently, that they're being safe and they're going to be beneficial to people and not harmful in many ways.
0: But if China is also competing with us and not putting regulations like that in

0: Have you felt any blowback or pushback when you start to come down on some of these like AI issues?
1: Oh, absolutely. There's certainly a pushback from the tech community, but we have to work with them, and they are starting to understand that that they need us more than we need them. Because if people start turning against them, they're going to demand real strict regulations. But now's the time to work with us in Sacramento that can make sure that these things operate safely and that will help give the public confidence that these things aren't going to be harming them.
0: Well, I don't think anyone wants to be fired by a computer,
1: That's
0: Senator.
1: right.
0: So
1: That's
0: we
1: right.
0: appreciate you joining us. Thank you so much.
1: Well, thank you. Thanks for the interest.
0: All right, coming up, a 17-year-old student allegedly pummeled inside his classroom before falling to his death from a fourth-floor railing. His family says this wasn't the first time he was bullied. He even wanted to change schools. So why didn't he tell anyone? Heartbreaking answers coming up next.
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5: College athletes score a big payout. I'm Bree Jackson, News Nation DC Deputy Bureau Chief. The College Sports Commission releasing details about how much college athletes are being paid by their schools under a new revenue sharing system. The report shows athletes receive nearly $1.8 billion in payments. Now that figure accounts for 307 schools making payments to roughly 35,000 athletes across 45 sports. Now, this report comes as lawmakers on Capitol Hill tackle legislation on a new rulebook for college athletics, dubbed the Protect College Sports Act. Among the top priorities in the bill, allowing athletes to transfer schools once, guarantees for athletes to enter name, image, and likeness deals, and increasing the cap on revenue sharing from schools. Now, the Senate approving that bill earlier this week. Next up, the House is expected to take up the measure after the November midterms. I'm Bree Jackson, and this is the News Nation Political Minute.
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6: All right, so new details tonight about the 17-year-old Los Angeles high school student who died after going over a fourth-floor railing moments after a violent confrontation with another student. His family has now identified him as Xavier and says this was not the first time that he had been bullied. His aunt says Xavier had been dealing with bullying since his sophomore year and had even wanted to move so that he could change schools. His stepmother says he was afraid to report the bullying because he thought he would be the one who would get punished, not the bully. Video from inside Benjamin Franklin High School on Wednesday shows a confrontation in a classroom with another student punching Xavier as a teacher tries to intervene. One classmate told local media that the other students kept throwing punches while Xavier was not fighting back. Now, Xavier then left the classroom and moments later went over a railing on the school's fourth floor. And he later died, sadly. Today, the Los Angeles Unified School District sent us a statement which reads, in part, our hearts are with family, friends, classmates, teachers, and the community during this difficult time. The district crisis team has been in place at the school, providing grief counseling and other mental health support to students and staff. Meanwhile, the circumstances surrounding the incident are under investigation by the Los Angeles Police Department. I want to bring in two people who know a lot about these situations tragically. Dr. Rebecca Bailey is a family psychologist who spent years working with children, families, and survivors of severe trauma, best known for her work with J.C. Dugard, who was kidnapped at 11 years old and held captive for 18 years. And we've also got Emily Rubin, who is an attorney who represents children and families involved in school bullying cases. She recently represented a middle school student who was repeatedly harassed before being physically attacked. I appreciate both of you ladies for being with me tonight. Dr. Bailey, let me start with you. It's such a sad story, the bullying the family says had gone on for years. But Xavier didn't want to tell anyone because he thought he would be the one who would be punished. Is that common?
7: It's so common, unfortunately. I mean, the culture of kids is many different reasons, but one would be an expectation that they'd be in trouble, they'd be embarrassed, it would blow back on them, they wouldn't be believed. So there's so many different reasons why a child might, or a young adult like this, might be afraid of speaking up. And tragically, lots of kids in the schools are holding a lot of this fear.
6: Emily Ruby, how much legal exposure for the school, if you didn't tell anyone, but it seems they may have witnessed the bullying, could they be liable for any of this?
8: Yeah, so I mean, I want to start out by saying I never met Xavier. I don't represent his family. But sadly, this story is, I mean, it could be any of my clients, because the really triggering words when I first saw this on the news media was it was a fight. And that's how it was described. And that's all my clients. That's how the school uses this term to describe bullying. You know, and a lot of times it's really gang beatings of people they put on social media. And it's almost like a thing that people do nowadays in schools and junior high and high school. And so there really is liability for the school district for not preventing this. But the whole terminology that was used, even in, you know, the media describing this, it wasn't until his own family members came out and said,

0: he was a victim of bullying, that that was even mentioned. It was kind of, you know, all I saw in the news. And again, I don't represent them. I don't have any inside knowledge, but I saw in the news, oh, it was a fight. And then he fell over the railing. And that's true. And I absolutely agree with what was just mentioned, that the kids are scared to do this. And the a case I think that you were referring to, where I represented that young man, and now he's a young man, he's a child at the time, but the horrible assault that he actually had was directly in retaliation for him telling the administrators that he had been threatened the day before. So it's not, you know, a legitimate concern. It's a truly legitimate concern that they will be retaliated against and that the school won't take measures to protect them. So that's where the school district is liable, is once they know and they have a duty to protect the students and they don't, there is legal liability. And that's where I come in, and I sue the school district. I don't sue the teachers. You know, they did the best that they can usually. But it's the school district just has this duty to protect students. And the bullying is something that goes on unreported, but witnessed for years and years often. And this is sadly the result a lot of times.
1: Yeah, it's terrible. Dr. Bailey, for parents who are watching, and there's so many who, you know, their kids come home and tell them that they're being bullied and that the school isn't doing anything about it. Like, and you know, parents will complain, but nothing gets done. Like, what can you do, Dr. Bailey?
2: Well, I think the first thing is, if your child's coming home and telling you that, you're in the ballpark of the communication. But what we need to remember is so many kids have so much going on beneath the surface that even the most attentive parent can miss it. But if your kid comes home and tells you that they don't feel safe in school, you need to act and react. And it's hard. I mean, it's hard when there's no options. But really what we know is that this young man didn't feel safe. I'm like, I think it was Emily said, I think that's your name, sorry, that I didn't treat this kid, I didn't know this kid, this child, but there is really that common variable of the feeling of lack of safety and not knowing what to do. And parents just really have to pay attention. If you hear that much, it doesn't mean these parents didn't pay attention. It just means that that's an important piece.
1: Yeah, it's really just so tragic. And there were the pictures of the other kids from the school and their faces. They just looked shocked and sad. And, you know, think of other kids having to now grieve their friend. Dr. Bailey and Emily Rubin, really appreciate you both for joining us. Thank you so much.
2: Thank you. Thanks for having me.
0: Thank you for coming.
1: All right. Thank you, ladies. All right. Coming up, Gypsy Rose Blanchard's ex-fiance found dead at just 34. Police have not said how he died, but what they found inside his home, it's painting a darker picture. What TMZ has learned about the scene and what we've learned about Ken's final days, we've got a TMZ producer who's going to join us with all the details next.
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1: All right, so we've got some really sad news to get to. Gypsy Rose Blanchard's ex-fiance and the father of her child, Ken Erker, has died. He was just 34 years old. Erker was found dead inside his Louisiana home Thursday after he didn't show up for work. And then family members actually went there to check on him, and that's when he was discovered. In an especially sad detail, Thursday was also Erker's 34th birthday. The sheriff's office says deputies found drug paraphernalia and also a handgun inside his home. An autopsy has been completed, but there is still no definitive cause of death. Toxicology results are pending, and investigators say that they have found no signs of foul play. Gypsy says she believes that Ken overdosed, though she doesn't know whether it was intentional or whether it was accidental. TMZ reports she sent Ken a happy birthday voice message just hours before he was found dead, but that she never got a response. Gypsy called Ken an amazing father and said he would, quote, forever be my soulmate. Now, Gypsy, of course, served more than 7 years in prison for her role in the murder of her mother, Dee Dee Blanchard. TMZ was first to break the news of Erker's death, and earlier I spoke with TMZ senior news producer Charlie Neff. Is there any new information about what happened to Ken?
16: Yeah, we're learning a little bit more information about what the scene looked like when deputies arrived at Ken Erker's home in Louisiana, and it's pretty grim. So according to the report that we obtained, when deputies arrived, they found Ken in his bed, deceased, and they also found a gun on a nightstand right next to him, along with a syringe, and in a nearby bathroom, they also found more syringes, as well as a spoon and a brown powdery substance. Just a very, very sad and tragic ending to Ken Erker's life. Remember, we broke the story just yesterday that he passed away on what would have been his 34th birthday. And in this report we obtained, a lot of his family and friends were calling police, asking for them to do a welfare check because he had been threatening suicide.

0: for some time, and they were very concerned about him. In fact, one of the callers had noted that they knew he had a gun, and that was of concern. Somebody else had mentioned that Ken was in a dark place. So when cops arrived, we're told that Gypsy's brother, Dylan, actually had been there before police. Dylan had showed up because him and Ken worked together for a landscape surveyor company. Ken did not show up to work yesterday on his birthday, and we're told Dylan was very worried that he didn't show up. So he swung by Ken's house, saw Ken's car was in the driveway, started knocking on the door, but nobody answered. So Dylan at that point got very concerned and entered the house through a window, found Ken in his room, and then, you know, touched base with authorities quickly. And everyone around him is shocked and saddened. Gypsy Rose gave us a statement yesterday, kind of pointing the finger at cyberbullying, saying that cyberbullying was a very hard thing on Ken. It weighed on him a lot, weighed on their relationship, but mostly on Ken. She also just said that she will consistently remind their daughter, because they have a very young daughter who's going to be about 2 years old this year. She's always going to remind their daughter, Aurora, who her father was.
1: Is there any reason to believe this could be suspicious, Charlie? Or have police said, has it been officially ruled a suicide? Or are they still investigating? Is the possibility something else may have happened here?
0: Authorities say at this time there's no signs of foul play. In the report, it does note that it says a suspected overdose. So, however, you know, authorities did tell us they're still investigating. They're still looking into what may have caused his death.
1: What was the latest with him and Gypsy's relationship?
0: Yeah, so there was a lot of speculation that the two broke up, and maybe that had contributed to him potentially taking his own life. But we've spoken to sources familiar with the situation who assured us that they were not broken up. However, they were on somewhat of a break. They were giving each other some space. We're told that Gypsy was staying with her parents the past 2 weeks. But also she was moving a bunch of their stuff from their old apartment into a new apartment. We're told that Ken told her he needed space. And we're also told what fueled a lot of their issues in their relationship was Ken's drinking. We're told that he was having some problems with drinking the past couple months. He did recognize that he had somewhat of a problem. We're told that he attended at least one AA meeting in the past couple months. And when Gypsy recently was moving the stuff from the old apartment into the new apartment with her parents, we're told that an empty box of Crown Royale was found while moving his stuff just 2 days ago, actually. So, you know, what was happening with him behind the scenes is kind of unclear, but we're just trying to piece together exactly what led to his death.
1: Yeah, and there's been all sorts of crazy stuff on social media. Ken's sister said, "You're not going to do to my brother what you did to Dee Dee." I guess, is this just sort of family drama, or what exactly is she accusing Gypsy of?
0: Yeah, you know, his sister has been very vocal about not liking Gypsy for a very long time now. It was described to me as somebody that was just trying to get clout. She had inaccurately stated earlier this year that Ken had full custody of their daughter. We know that's not the case. She had accused Gypsy of several different things that also we're told were not true. So it's just how it was explained to us as a sister that never liked Gypsy, never approved of Gypsy, whether you agree with that or not. But we were kind of told that this was just some family drama that had been going on for some time.
1: Yeah, it seems like a lot of drama, but really a sad situation here. Charlie, really appreciate you for joining us. Thank you.
0: Thank you so much, Brian.
2: All right, we'll keep an eye on it. Appreciate Charlie Neff for joining us. Coming up, he spent nearly six decades wondering who his biological father was. 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
2: So just imagine spending your life wondering who your biological father is and then finding out he's Michael McDonald. Yes, that Michael McDonald that you see right there. Michael Gosling is a 59-year-old St. Louis man who was adopted as a baby after his biological parents had him at just 14 years old. He says that he had an absolutely wonderful childhood, but that he just always wondered where he came from. And then last year, a half-brother that he did not know existed took a 23andMe test And within just 36 hours, he found out that there was, in fact, a DNA match. And Gosling eventually got his biological father on the phone, and then he asked, so what do you do for a living? And he said that he was a musician. And then Gosling says he finally asked, are you Michael McDonald? And the answer was, yes, I'm afraid so. So you just think about it. How great is this? When they finally met this summer, McDonald opened his arms, gave his son a huge bear hug, and told him that he loved him. And here's the part that I absolutely love. McDonald says he's Gosling's birth mother, that they never forgot their son. They always wondered, did he have a good life? Turns out he did. He says that he couldn't have asked for better adoptive parents. McDonald calls them the real rock stars of this story. And now at 74, Michael McDonald gets to know his son, his daughter-in-law, and his grandkids. And just think about it. If you find out at 58 that you have another dad, Michael McDonald is a pretty cool one to get to find out that you have. So a cool story there, a good way to start the weekend. Thank you, everybody, for watching. I hope everybody has an amazing weekend. And I'll see you guys later.
18: All right, Cuomo here. I have new developments for you and a key interview in the Cornell case. But first, I want to remind you guys that you can make a difference by patronizing small businesses that have been hurt by Trump's tariffs and price spikes. A lot of small businesses, the heart of our economy, are hurting. Be an American and show support, please. I want to repeat my first three worthy folks, and I'm going to give you three more each week, okay? Put up the QR code and you can shop for each of these. The first is Jim in a Box. Tariffs spike their costs for shipping, manufacturing, and the supply chain, okay? I use their products. They work for me. They are quality. They are affordable tech that tone and treat muscles. I highly recommend. Next up, Vermont's Jasper Hill Farm. Trump's trade war with Canada hit them hard. They're just 40 miles from Canada, but just lost all their holiday orders north of the border because of, President Trump's most recent fight with Canada. Then you have Confidence by Gabby Goodwin. They make hair accessories. Tariffs were so bad, they had to stop buying new inventory and had to negotiate down their contract with the major retailer. Now they're buying new inventory, but it's so expensive, they're going to wait for Trump to leave office before ordering new supplies. If you need, please bring your need to them. Help if you can. Okay, so to new developments in the Cornell case. Last night on the show, as I was interviewing the attorney for the Jane Doe accuser in the Cornell 7 case, news broke that New York's Governor Kathy Hochul was appointing Attorney General Letitia James to be the special prosecutor. She is going to conduct an independent investigation into the case. Primarily, though, it sounds to me that she's going to investigate the investigation. Here's what the governor said.
19: I'm deeply disturbed at Cornell University's police and how they handled this. In what world would the police learn from a victim that she'd been literally gang raped while intoxicated by five men in a fraternity house and not elevate those allegations to the district attorney? This young woman had already endured something that is utterly unspeakable. And then at every turn, she was failed by people and institutions with an obligation to protect her. I think every parent in this state, every New Yorker wants the truth in this case. And that is why Attorney General James will be the one who puts a spotlight on this case and says, who knew what when? What did they do wrong? Why didn't they come forward? How is this woman denied justice? This case has also exposed another problem we need to address, a gap in state law. Voluntary intoxication is not a license for sexual assault or gang rape, period. I support closing this loophole and will work with the New York State Legislature to accomplish this.
18: Okay, look, for me, I get it. Everybody wants to talk about this now, become political. Not to me, because we need to have the investigation appraised, okay? And obviously, we have to have a reckoning. This is better than where we were. We'll see what the attorney general does, okay? Now, I think we also have to operate independently on this. Why? Because trust is at a premium. One of the seven boys named in Jane Doe's lawsuit is Cornell student Gilio Lopes. He was one of the two expelled by Cornell, his case, for 1 year. He has now been readmitted in his

0: on campus and has been dealing with angry fellow students. The Jane Doe lawsuit about that night has Lopes in it. Lopes is accused of entering the room where Jane Doe was having a consensual threesome and allegedly tried to join and forcibly touch the accuser, helped to place her on a bed, and then he and one of the other men she was with had sex with her. Those are the accusations. The next accusation. At about 1:42 a.m., one of the men sent a message to the entire fraternity Snapchat saying there was free pussy upstairs. Jane Doe says a bunch of guys came into the room and she hid under the covers of the bed because she was naked. Soon after, she says that the man that she originally went there to see poured a line of ketamine onto his erect penis and commanded that she snort it, which she did, and then he got into bed with her. While she was lying on her back, she claims that all seven of the men, including Lopes, began pouring lines of ketamine all over her body and snorting it. Eventually, Lopes and four other boys left the room. Those are the allegations, okay? How much of it do we know to be true? We know the Snapchat is true. Everything else is going to be the fruit of an investigation that has not happened to this point. Jillio Lopes' attorney is Andrew Mittenberg, and he joins me now. Counsel, thank you for taking the opportunity.
1: Good evening. Thank you for having us. So the first
0: counsel,
1: thing I have to do is Jillio was suspended, not expelled. So he was suspended for one academic year, and he's back on campus.
0: Okay. So are you saying that there were two other boys who were expelled and he was the one of the five who was suspended?
1: That's correct. He was suspended. We believe two other boys were expelled. The decision redacted the sanctions for everybody. So we don't really know what the sanctions were for the other six.
0: Right. Because I was told he was one of the two who got the harshest punishment. You're saying that is not true.
1: Not true. He was suspended for one academic year.
0: Okay. Now, what is your position on whether or not that was appropriate based on these allegations that he is back on campus?
1: We think it was inappropriate. We think the panel got it wrong. All of the testimony contradicts the current story being peddled, the current narrative. And, you know, to say the investigation, and I understand Letitia James is saying this, but the investigation took place over 5 months with dozens of people interviewed, hundreds of pages of testimony and documents and Snapchat photos. There were testimony that there were no drugs in the room. There's testimony that no one saw her do drugs. There's testimony that no one saw her drink. Testimony that she was an active, willing participant. There was a 12 and a half day hearing, 100-page decision, and the panel was three faculty, one lawyer as panel chair, and they came up with a decision. I don't think it was the right decision.
0: Well, but let's start questioning this. One is all of that exhaustive process that you just detailed, and then you say, but you think they got it wrong? So it seems like you're arguing against your own premise.
1: Well, not really. I think they did a thorough investigation. I don't think the decision itself was correct.
0: Okay, so let's look at the decision. He was on the Snapchat because they were all on the Snapchat. Does your client state that he didn't enter the room after that Snapchat with those other males?
1: The first time Jillio saw the Snapchat was during the investigation when it was shown to him. It happened.
0: So he does he? I get you. We'll just go piece by piece, just to make the most of our time together. So is he saying he didn't enter the room?
1: He did enter the room. It was his bedroom.
0: And does he say that he didn't see her in there naked and there was a bunch of other guys there when he went in?
1: He did.
0: He says that didn't happen.
1: No, that did happen.
0: Okay. So he went into a room where there were other guys and a naked female, but he didn't do anything to her. He just entered and just stood there.
1: No, they had consensual sex. She was an active, engaged participant. There was absolutely nothing to him that suggested she did not have capacity, whether it was slurring her words, her affect, her physical acts. Everything suggested that she was fine. She didn't drink. He didn't see her drink, I should say, and he did not see her do ketamine.
0: So he believes he did. So he believes he did nothing wrong that night.
1: I don't know if I can say what he believes. I can say that he didn't sexually assault her. He believes he had consensual sex.
0: Why did the other man that he was with send her a text thereafter apologizing for being too drunk and having used too many drugs and not stepping in to stop when all the other guys went in?
1: So there was one person who was asleep in a chair in the room. Maybe he was passed out. We don't know. Giglio was in the room for a limited period of time, less than 20 minutes. And the first time, as I had said, he saw that mass text was during the investigation.
0: It is an odd coincidence that he says he didn't see it, but he responded right at the time that it was put out.
1: He didn't respond. He left before the text was put out.
0: Oh, he says he left before, because that's not what she says.
1: I don't know why she says what she says. The story is different now than it was when it was given to the police and when it was given to campus safety and when it was testified to during the hearing.
0: Now, it's hard for me because we don't have a great record here, right? However, I do have to question if that's true, because the transcript of the initial interview that I saw that she had with police when she was with her mother absolutely is suggestive of what we're talking about right now. Thereafter, what they condensed and she signed and what was given to the DA, I agree with you, is different in nature and context. But in both cases, you got to say, I know you're a lawyer and this is about defending his criminal rights and responsibilities, but doesn't there have to be some space here for you to acknowledge and for him to acknowledge that this was a really bad set of circumstances that he absolutely volitionally went into?
1: Let me say it this way. I don't want to take away from whatever Jane Doe's experience was. It was clearly traumatic to her. We differ on whether it was consensual. We differ on what he saw, what he experienced, and how long he was in the room.
0: He was interviewed. He turned over his phone.
1: Yes, absolutely.
0: Was he drug tested?
1: I don't know, but he didn't do drugs that evening, and he had a couple of beers and a couple of drinks over a 5 or 6 hour period.
0: But why would the man that she says he was with, who I have not heard any indication that he was not with him, right? I haven't heard Mr. Newell. There are a lot of names here and it gets confusing, so I want to try to keep it vague. But the man who, well, not for you, counsel, but for the audience, I know you know all the names. I would hope so. That's what you're getting paid for. But that Mr. Newell, who was allegedly with Mr. Lopes, sent the apology saying, booze, drugs, sorry, other guys should have stopped it. So why is this about Jane Doe making it up when his apology echoes exactly what her concerns are?
1: Well, it wasn't Mr. Lope's apology. He didn't write an apologetic text or email to her.
0: I understand, but the man he is allegedly with did. So how far-fetched can her suggestions be if the guy that your client was with owns them?
1: Well, I don't think that's fair to say he owns them. I think that someone else sensed something. And
0: I just wanted to apologize how things went down the other night. We both felt terrible for being too under the influence of drugs and alcohol to shut it down and kick people out before it got way out of hand. Now, did that sound like your client or Jane Doe?
1: No, he wasn't one of the first two people in the room.
0: Right, but we also don't know who this guy's talking about, do we?
1: No. And we
0: So then how do you know it's about the first two men in the room?
1: I know it wasn't my client.
0: Let me say this because now my producer's in
1: my... I don't want it to be confusing. He was the...
0: I'm not saying that Mr. Lopes is one of the first two, okay? We don't know who Mr. Noel is talking about.
1: That's
0: you can
1: correct.
0: Assume... That is one of the first two, like my producer is. But if you are paying attention, it could be anybody. We don't know because this investigation was not transparent. It was not put out in a way that we can understand. And the DA shut it down before it ever began. So that's why I have to ask these questions, because they have not been asked and answered in a way that has been transparent.
1: Well, I don't think that's fair. I think that's what the investigation at Cornell did. And
0: was the investigation at Cornell made public?
1: It was not. And under FERPA, under the federal law, it's not. Well, hang on.
0: I totally get it. I get it. Title IX, you can't put it out. I totally get it. Now, it is not clear that they couldn't have shared the information with law enforcement. That is a separate issue that I think the attorney general will look into. But
1: well, let me,
0: how...
1: But
0: we do agree, I can't know the answers to these questions because what they investigated has not been released. That's all I'm saying.
1: That's correct. We can't know the answers. However, I will say, as someone who's done Title IX cases all over the country for the last 15 years, local law enforcement and the university campus safety across the country have what's known as a memorandum of understanding. Sometimes it's formalized, sometimes it's not, where they share information and they report incidents like these when they're complained of, and they do it and make law enforcement aware of it and give law enforcement access to that information. Now, the fact that law enforcement may have taken field notes and condensed them, that I don't know about. But I do know
0: there was access to a
1: tremendous amount of information.
0: I don't know that. I don't. And honestly, if you know
1: access,
0: that's great.
1: I'm not saying they used it. I'm not saying they used it. Law enforcement.
0: Right.
1: I'm saying they had access to it.
0: That's a real question. I mean, I think you have several investigative questions here that are an overlay over the actual context of the allegations of the night. And I understand that,
1: correct.
0: And it is an inconvenience for you, but it is part of the primary controversy for me, because we know that they interviewed her because I've seen the transcript, right? So they interviewed her. She said 100% I was raped. She said all these things that did not make it into what they gave to the district attorney. That's not your problem. I understand that. But it is the problem in understanding this situation. The fruits of the Title IX investigation, we also don't know if they were ever communicated to the district attorney, which is a separate concern here, because a university should not have ultimate say over felony criminal allegations, right? We both understand that. So that's why I'm asking you these questions, but also to provide you with a platform to put out the perspective of Mr. Lopes on these allegations. So let me end with this. What is your next move here?
1: Well, I think that we have a great concern as to Attorney General James being in charge of this, because of the position she publicly took and publicized at the outset before she was named special prosecutor. There's a country full of lawyers and retired judges and former prosecutors that can oversee this and do a good job of it. She took a very public and very clear position before she knew she was going to be involved. I don't know how any of these boys can get a fair investigation and a fair shake at this point.
0: Do you have any opportunity of appeal to change the determination of the governor?
1: That's what we're discussing right now, and I think it's worth a try, and some of the other attorneys may not, but I think that's something that has to be considered.
0: Well, sir, we're going to follow this for the duration, and if there is a move to be made that you want to explain and make sure people are aware, you will be provided a platform here.
1: Thank you very much. It was nice being on the show this evening. Thank you.
0: Counsel, not an easy conversation. As an attorney, as a parent, as a human, this is ugly stuff that we're dealing with, legal or illegal. So thank you for being here. Thank you for having the conversation, and we'll do it again.
1: Thank you.
0: All right, counsel, Andrew Miltenberg, thank you very much. He is the counsel for Giglio Lopes, okay? And remember, one of the reasons that this isn't easy to follow is because there was never any transparency in an investigation that laid it all out for everybody, not even for the students on that campus who had to live in the environment. And I will tell you this, that is not being said, but I happen to know it is true, okay? The idea that this scenario, as alleged, is not the first time kids on that campus have heard something like this, okay? And not the first time they have heard things about that universe of males. 4 minutes and 50 seconds. Coming up. Doesn't mean that this one's true, but context matters. Two lawyers with two very different opinions on how the DA handled the case. Next.
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7: Okay, time to bring in two better minds to help us understand both levels. What to make of the allegations and what to make of the investigation, and now the investigation of the investigation. Two pros specifically in this area, okay? Defense attorney Sarah Azari. Decades of experience with Title IX and exactly these kinds of situations, by the way, on both sides of the ball. Accuser and accused. And former first chief assistant DA for Onondaga County, New York, Rick Trumfio. Now, the reason I asked Rick to come back is he checks all the boxes. He knows small county practice. He's up there in an adjacent county and understood how it works based on what we're hearing, how it works. He dealt with the university and he understands the prosecution side here. So thank you both. We got the allegations and then we got the investigation of the investigation. Sarah, let's start with this development of the governor coming in and saying, this doesn't look right. I want to investigate what happened. I'm having the AG do it, Letitia James. Right move, wrong move, why?
8: Well, I think there has to be an investigation. I'm not sure she's the right person. I agree with your previous guest that she sort of canceled herself out with what she said before coming in. But I do think it's a good idea to investigate this, and largely because Title IX cases are so incredibly confidential, and these investigations, there's no transparency there. Even us as parties, we don't get the evidence. We don't get the discovery. We have to log in and view it and not even be able to download it. So I think there's a big disconnect here, and that's really what's to blame, because typically in the scenarios where there's a Title IX and a parallel investigation, it's actually the parties that bridge that gap and say, hey, by the way, this is happening on this side and this is going on this side. And so something is definitely broken here. It's not the DA. I don't blame the DA. But I do think that there has to be another investigative body looking into what happened.
7: The DA said, all I got was the 6-page. Then it's, oh, well, no, I had access to some of the other stuff, which was dramatically different, Rick, than the 6-page. So he changed his answer. We still don't know what he had access to and what he didn't. Do you believe he is free from suspicion?
9: I think that the fundamental issue here is what Cornell Police Department gave him. And you're right. There's been two different versions. He did say he only looked at the affidavit. I do not think, in fact, I'm almost sure that they did not give him the recording. So if you look carefully at their statement, when they're asked about the recording, their statement is, we gave him all

0: The affidavit, if it's just the affidavit. But I probably would have gone further myself. Again, no shade to another prosecutor. Everybody has their own discretion, how they do things. But the way that I would have done it was three things. The first thing I would have done was brought the complainant into the office and have her interviewed. Either I would do it myself or have a person who is experienced in these types of cases to interview her. I would also address the issues with regard to incapable of consent in the law and how her statement, that affidavit, does not make out any lack of consent. So I would explain
1: Right,
0: that to her because I think every sex crime victim needs to understand the
1: right.
0: hurdles.
1: That's called due diligence and curiosity. That's my beef, Sarah. You know the school put out a safety alert that Bella got. Sarah knows my family very well. That my daughter got while she was attending the school. And I'm telling you, the story that we're not talking about here, it's not time yet, I guess, is they were not surprised by these allegations, the kids in the school, just so you know. Now, part of that is because they weren't given the full picture of the allegations. The other part is that hearing about this kind of stuff on that campus didn't shock them, which should be shocking to everybody and certainly was to me. But, Sarah, it's this. You know they put out a safety bulletin, right, saying there was an alleged sexual assault and forced use of ketamine. Wow, that's not in the statement they gave me. Then you know they're doing a Title IX. Kids are getting expelled. You see the text messages that say the free stuff upstairs, right? And the text message that the guy contacts her and says, I'm sorry about the booze and the drugs and not doing anything when all the guys came in. That's not enough.
2: Well, look, Chris, let me start with the alert. The alert is not evidence, okay? A sworn affidavit is evidence. And that was what was before this DA. And respectfully to my colleague here, it's easy for us. I criticize defense lawyers all day long. I come on your show and do it. But it's easy for us to say, oh, you know, what the best practice would be, what we would do as a best practice. But at the time, with what the guy had before him, and under New York law, there was not a crime. And we have to keep remembering that because DAs have a duty to pursue charges and prosecute, but they also have a duty to reject charges if there is no crime. And so, you know, what was in that six-page affidavit was consensual sexual acts and voluntary intoxication,
1: but
2: which is not
1: incapacitation. Sarah, but you're 100% right. You're 100% right. You're 100% right. But all I'm saying is, don't you, as a DA, when you read that statement, say, why did she go to the police? Did she go to the police to tell them how much sex and drugs she could do in one night? You know, why does this statement? Who does that? Let alone with their mother there. It's just fishy. Rick, give me a last take and I got to run and we'll keep talking about this because this is far from
0: my last take is I don't disagree with Sarah, except here's the problem. You say, well, that's the best practice. Other DAs might not do it. But here's the problem. Had DA Van Houten done this, we wouldn't be here today, right?
1: Right. That's right. That is true. That's fair.
0: Had he subpoenaed.
2: But you're speculating. You're assuming she was going to sit in there and say she was raped.
1: All
2: we
1: right.
2: don't know.
1: Anyway,
2: that.
1: I got.
2: Her story has changed.
1: I got to go. You're right. We don't know what would be going on, but we know that he would know her story and be able to have vetted it. That's all. That's the point. And Sarah, your points are well made and well met. And we'll see what happens. I know James puts another monkey wrench in this in terms of, is she the right choice or not? I wish we didn't have that overlay, but let's see what she does with the mandate. Everybody deserves a chance. Rick, Sarah, thank you. 4 minutes and 45 seconds. Up next, we still don't know who's behind the failed hijacking. But are we looking at this the right way now, or are we going right to people using this to advance their agenda? In Bibi Netanyahu's case of more aggression with Iran. Next.
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9: College athletes score a big payout. I'm Bree Jackson, News Nation DC Deputy Bureau Chief. The College Sports Commission releasing details about how much college athletes are being paid by their schools under a new revenue sharing system. The report shows athletes receive nearly $1.8 billion in payments. Now, that figure accounts for 307 schools making payments to roughly 35,000 athletes across 45 sports. Now, this report comes as lawmakers on Capitol Hill tackle legislation on a new rulebook for college athletics, dubbed the Protect College Sports Act. Among the top priorities in the bill, allowing athletes to transfer schools once, guarantees for athletes to enter name, image, and likeness deals, and increasing the cap on revenue sharing from schools. Now, the Senate approving that bill earlier this week. Next up, the House is expected to take up the measure after the November midterms. I'm Bree Jackson, and this is the News Nation Political Minute.
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23: So we now know the Omani co-pilot who tried to hijack a Fly Dubai flight headed to...

0: Israel this week. We all know that, right? Reports say his name is Hammam al-Hammami. He was banned from flying in his home country, Oman, after he was found with extremist materials. So how did he get in there? Bibi Netanyahu says Iran had something to do with this. And whoever sent this pilot will pay a very heavy price. Look, I don't know who's signing up for more violence in this situation that has yielded nothing but more violence. Let's ask former U.S. Special Envoy for Israeli-Palestinian Negotiations, Frank Lowenstein, and former FBI and CIA agent Tracy Walter. The first legit question is, Tracy, is how does a guy like this get back in the cockpit?
1: Well, thanks so much for having me, Chris. That actually is my question. And I do think the Emiratis and the Omanis have a lot of explaining to do. They have the Gulf Cooperation Council, and that council works together to pass terrorist information back and forth. It's very much like Interpol. Both of them are members. So if this guy was an issue, which he was enough of an issue to be pulled from pilot duty, I don't understand then how he was able to fly in the UAE. And then an Omani national being able to land in Israel is actually not allowed per treaty. And so that, I believe, the Emiratis have a bit of explaining to do.
0: Okay. Percent chance this is misfeasance, meaning they screwed up, versus malfeasance, which is someone let this happen. What do you think, Tracy?
1: Oh, gosh, that's such a hard question.
0: It's the only kind I ask.
1: I probably am going to go with 60% malfeasance, if you want me to be completely honest with you. I do. Yes, I do think that someone like this probably had a network. There's reporting that he spent some time in Syria as well. So I'm leaning more towards ISIS. And if that is the case, then there could have been someone within the Emiratis or the Omanis knowing what was going on.
0: Frank, now let's talk about what we do about it. The last thing that we need is more no endpoint aggression. I know that Bibi is a warrior. I know that this is his best chance of staying in power. But the idea of him using this as an invitation, do you believe that that would be a wise move?
2: No, I think it would be a big mistake. And I think we got to keep an eye on the big picture here, because the blockade is working. Iran is under much more pressure from the cargo blockade than they were ever under from the military campaign. They face a real risk that population is going to rise up en masse. That's the real threat to the regime. So if we want to start a military engagement, that'll give the hardliners an excuse to escalate. They're losing control over the Strait of Hormuz. They can attack critical infrastructure in the region. They can push the whole global economy into recession. And to what end, right? I think we keep on doing what we're doing, let the pressure build.
0: Unless you are desperate to stay in office in Israel. And then he's got one chance, right? And that's why he did what he did at the UN. We'll see how it plays out. Frank, appreciate the perspective. Tracy Walter, Ms. Walder, as always, thank you, thank you, thank you. Have a good night. 4 minutes and 45 seconds. Up next, a record number of Americans identify as political independents. Yay! But many of us are shut out of the election process, especially the primaries. Boo! Two veterans in two different states are fighting to make the independent vote matter. I am here for it. Next.
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19: 800-819-0578.
0: P.J. Rykoff is the founder of the Independent Veterans of America, and he is suing New York State, arguing the system is unconstitutional because independents can't vote in the primary. His question, why should party affiliation matter more than citizenship in elections? There are more independents running in the midterms than ever. One of them is also a veteran. Well, several of them are. But independent Senate candidate and former University of Montana president Seth Bodnar. PJ's group, the Independent Veterans of America, endorsed Mr. Bodnar for Senate in Montana, and I want to bring them both in right now. Thank you very much. And I wish you good luck in your race, because we need more independence if we want to get back to reasonable in our government. So good luck, and thank you for your service. And you, you handsome bastard, let me make one thing clear to everybody. One of my most active quarrels with my brother Andrew, former governor of New York, was, why do you Democrats close people out of the primary? He had the easy answer of, well, you can't unilaterally disarm. but the parties are not supposed to control our process, PJ. Good for you. What do they tell you about whether or not you'll win?
19: Well, I know the people are behind us and they think we're going to win. 25% of voters in New York are independent. It's over 3 million people, and it's 250,000 veterans. Over 50% of veterans are independents, and we think we should have the same right to vote as someone who chooses a political party. In the primary here in June that decided the whole thing in New York, I walked into my son's public school where they had public election workers and public machines, and my 11-year-old looked over to me and said, "Dad, why can't you vote?" And I said, "Because I'm an independent. Because I don't want to join their party." He looked at me and said, "Dad, that's messed up." Everybody understands it's messed up, it's unfair, it's un-American, and we're going to argue it's unconstitutional, not just in New York, but in Kansas, Oregon, Louisiana. This is a national fight. And not only independents, Democrats and Republicans should stand with us because it's about every American having an equal right to vote.
0: Yeah. Seth, people look at you and they say, most of them probably say bravo, but for those who say, "Man, you got to pick a side. You got to pick a side, man. You won't have any power if you're not with one of the two of them." What do you say?
20: Well, first off, I say I did pick a party. Montana is my party. And I'm willing to work with anybody from any party when it makes sense for Montana, when it makes sense for the United States of America. And I'm going to have the spine to stand up to either party when it doesn't. And that ability to work with anybody and that courage to stand up to anybody gives you tremendous power in the United States Senate. One vote matters a tremendous amount in the Senate. And the ability to work with a few other independents, you showed some of the other pictures, we get a few independents in there. Even if we get some folks who don't actually leave their caucus but form an independent-minded voting bloc in the United States Senate, we can actually move forward common sense legislation to get this country out of the ditch that we're currently in. That's the power of independence. And as Paul said, a lot of us are veterans because we swore an oath to the Constitution, not to a party. And you know what word's not mentioned in the Constitution? Party. Because that's not
0: absolutely
20: supposed to matter.
0: Absolutely. You know what Washington said in the farewell that was written first by Madison and second by Hamilton, because there was two drafts, because, you know, there's two different terms? Stay away from the parties. Stay away from the party. Everybody has said it. Now, the pushback, PJ, on the law side is, yeah, PJ, you're right. Go vote for the independent line. Go have an independent party. Go do it, and then you can have your own primary. But the parties get to control who's in their club. You don't want to be in it, cool, but you don't get to mess up how they pick who's in their club.
19: Well, America's not a party, it's a mission. And we're not actually suing the parties, we're suing the state, because the state runs the elections. And here we're saying, parties, you can run your own primaries, just don't require me to be a part of it in order to vote in a publicly funded election. If parties want to run their own elections, go ahead and do it. Stop taking public money to do it, right? You shouldn't take public money to have private primaries that we can't vote in. Everybody understands it's unfair. Everybody understands it's broken. 45% of the country is now independent and growing. Every week, 10,000 people leave the Democratic and Republican Party. The parties are the past. The independents are where we started with George Washington, and independents are the future, because 60% of young people are saying none of the above. They want to be independent. They're declaring their independence. They stand with you, me, and Seth. And we're on the move, man. Seth is really, I think, leading the fight. He's a tip of the spear, and there are a lot more to come. We're looking to endorse 100 this round, but thousands in the years to come.
0: You know, Seth, looking at your resume, you're going to be successful at anything that you do. How did you answer people who said to you, "Brother, I love you, man. Why are you doing this?" It's like you're running into a place with everybody's got a knife except you, and you got no clothes on. Why would you want to go into this business? What do you tell them?
20: Three reasons. Two of them just turned 16. One of them's 12. We are handing over a country to our kids that is in chaos. And you know what? It's time that we say enough is enough. The people that we served alongside deserve better. The people that we didn't bring home, they deserve better than the leadership that they're getting right now. We have to change the course of this country, you know, because with all the crises that we face right now, what's the only question that people in D.C. continue to ask? Is this good for the Democrats? Is this good for the Republicans?
0: No, you're
20: never
0: right.
20: Is this
0: you're
20: good
0: 100%
20: for
0: right. We'll keep talking. I'm out of time. PJ, thank you.
19: Thank you, Chris.
0: Good luck to you, Mr. Bodnar. We'll be watching.
19: Go get him, Seth.
20: Thank you very much, Seth.
21: As a firefighter, my job was about saving lives. I never thought one day I would be fighting for mine.
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19: Wear your independence. Brand back. that you are different. You are a

0: Critical thinker, you are a free agent. Rose made up a couple of good ones for Halloween. You MAGA me scared. The only thing that scares me is your politics. I think that's funny. I don't know. Maybe I'm dad joke mode. But I do believe in the independent movement and fighting back and being anti-partisan. It is the way forward. So if you want to buy the merch, go ahead and we'll give the money away. Leland Vitter, now.
1: Friends, welcome to the program. The Cornell gang rape allegations have absolutely dominated the conversation this week. They will dominate this weekend. It's everything. Politics, culture, sex, drugs. And we are missing the most important part and most obvious part of this story, which is a deviance that has now become part of our culture and our college campuses. So eventually a jury might decide if a drunk girl actually consented while drunk and on drugs to having an orgy with a bunch of frat boys. The legal questions, if there was rape or not, if there was consent or not, cannot be decided on television. But here's a question that has not been asked. What if she wasn't raped? That's our Why It Matters segment tonight. And forgive the graphic nature of this conversation. I know my mother watches this show. But even if we take the most basic view of what happened, the facts that are not in dispute. A young woman showed up at a fraternity house drunk. She was given large quantities of drugs. There were multiple men at the same time who had sex with her. There were young men who sent text messages saying there was an available woman upstairs to have relations with. Something I learned a long time ago. People do not get caught on their first time. This is not new behavior, probably at this fraternity house or at college campuses around the country. Somehow, these young men thought it was okay to text their buddies. There was free bleep upstairs. These men have mothers and sisters. How did they think this was remotely okay? At the same time, how did women decide they wanted to be part of this type of behavior? At one point, and we have the text messages here, you can see a woman, the alleged victim, wrote, "At the end of the day, none of the sexual stuff was illegal, and honestly, I really liked being with you and Matt," meaning the other man. I just said the victim because the woman is a victim and the men are victims too. All victims of a society that has badly failed young men and women that somehow want to engage in this behavior. Is she a rape victim? Well, the governor of New York thinks so. Here's Kathy Hochul today.
2: In what world would the police learn from a victim that she'd been literally gang raped while intoxicated by five men in a fraternity house and not elevate those allegations to the district attorney? In what world does the district attorney not even interview her?
1: The governor never said allegedly. She convicted these men of rape, as did the new prosecutor in the case. New York Attorney General Tish James posted this on Facebook about the case 3 days ago. She was forced to endure is horrific and unacceptable. We have no idea if she was forced. But today, Tish James refused to answer any questions about her own Facebook post and now promised to follow the evidence.
3: We will review the facts, gather evidence, interview witnesses, and if warranted, pursue prosecutions.
1: Well, sounds like these young men are now victims twice, victims of a system that's already made up its mind, system that already failed them. Victims of a society, they have been taught women might like this kind of behavior. The right likes to compare this to UVA or the Duke lacrosse cases, both of which were actual hoax. They turned out later to be untrue. Cornell is totally different here. The things we know happen, the things that are not in dispute, require immediate attention. Dr. Lauren Wright, Princeton University political scientist and News Nation contributor. Dr. Judith Joseph, board-certified psychiatrist and researcher from Columbia Medical School, researcher in ketamine, among other things, which is a drug that evidently is now on college campuses everywhere. Doctor, start with you. Every generation says, oh my God, kids these days, especially about sex, right? My parents said it about my generation. We all, their parents said it about theirs. Are we right to say that this generation is profoundly different?
4: Well, you know, all generations are different. What we do know about this generation, Gen Z, is that

0: when we look at the studies, they're more likely to care about their peers. They're more likely to be more empathic towards their peers. If they feel as if their peers are being punished, they feel this deep empathy. So I want to be careful and not label them all that way. But at the same time, this is the generation that was born into social media. They're the digital era.
1: They're born into social media. They were also born into porn, right? Emma Camp in the Wall Street Journal, porn helps explain the Cornell sexual assault case. If your first exposure to adult sexuality is hardcore porn, and if it remains the primary lens through which you think about what sex is for, of course it will shape your preferences. Sex in porn is violent, degrading, and extreme. Watch enough porn, and you will think it is perfectly normal for a woman to want group sex with strange men.
0: Well, porn has been around for over 100 years.
1: A lot different. Porn now and what kids are exposed to on their phones is a lot different than stealing a Playboy.
2: You don't think in the 70s if Playboy had crazy stuff in it, young men would be looking at it? Yes,
1: no.
2: They would be.
1: They have always been trying
2: to get their hands on anything they can get.
0: And correlation is not causation. So a lot of people use porn and they're not necessarily out doing this type of behavior. So we have to be careful about that. There are some people who are more at risk to reenact things that they see in porn that are violent, and we have to be aware of that. But largely, correlation is not causation.
1: Okay, so you guys don't see any difference that this generation isn't more prone to this kind of behavior?
2: I don't think so. Look, I know sexual assault statistics very well. I know porn usage statistics pretty well. I teach women in politics at Princeton. Sexual assault, much less common today than it was 10 or 20 years ago. Rates of porn use, very similar to what they were in the 70s, 80s, and 90s, no matter what the content of the porn. Also, not all men are consuming violent porn. 85% say they don't watch that kind of porn. So,
1: pornography viewing habits of young men, 42% daily, several times weekly.
2: Not all porn is violent, though. I really think we need to distinguish between something that would depict a gang rape.
1: Right, but I'm just trying to figure out. We say a gang rape. That's different than what is agreed upon the facts. And that's what I'm trying to get at, is that even if you look
2: at the agreed upon
1: facts, it's like, where are young men thinking that this would sort of be okay?
2: But you're making the assumption that even if you did view violent porn, you're going to participate in a violent sexual act. I mean,
1: it doesn't
2: have to
1: be violent.
2: Huge inference.
0: And rape is not about sexuality. It's not about being sexy or wanting sex. It's about power.
1: Right, but I guess that my point is that if this wasn't a rape, and we just look at the facts that are in evidence, this is a very different set of behaviors than my generation, your generation was engaged in.
0: Well, this is also, again, about power, right? There's something that happens when a group of men in a brotherhood get together. There's something called diffusion of responsibility, where you see someone doing something and you're like, oh, they're doing it, no one's stopping it, it's okay. And that group mentality, not to excuse the behavior, but to explain it, that group mentality or that herd mentality can really drive a lot of people to do things.
1: Look, I've been in enough crowds and been chased by rioters to understand that the power of a crowd in a riot. But when we brought this up earlier in our editorial meeting, it was actually the women on our staff who said, whoa, it's not just the boys who now have sort of odd views or very different views about sex. It's women, too. And this is what they all pointed to, which is a woman named Alex Cooper, very popular among young Gen Z women with a podcast called Call Her Daddy. Here she is.
3: Kiss them the first date. Sleep with them the first night. Like, I don't care. You have to go based on what feels good to your body and what feels right to you. And so if you have some friends that are prudes that are like, you should never kiss on the first date, you're going to give them the wrong impression and they're just going to think you're a whore. Okay. Maybe for you, Cassandra.
2: That's really different than what we're talking about, kissing on the first date or having sex on the first date. I think the reason this is newsworthy is because it's extraordinarily bad and shocking. I don't think
1: so we're to expect that this has never happened.
2: Are deviants.
0: Well, there's something called the just world theory. And what people think is that bad things happen to bad people, good things happen to good people. The reality is that bad things happen to good people all the time. And so this argument that if you wear the right clothing, if you stay out of trouble, if you don't drink, nothing bad will happen to you, is just not true. Sexual assault is extremely common. 1 in 4 women on college campuses report that. 1 in 4 women aren't snorting ketamine, right? So we have to really look at the facts here. This is an epidemic that's been around for decades, and finally we're doing something about it.
1: You brought up this issue of ketamine, and this is a fascinating issue because New York law is very different than the rest of the country, that if

0: someone, if someone, man or woman, voluntarily consumes drugs and then consents, the consent still stands, unlike a lot of other states, because if you're intoxicated in many other states, you actually can't consent. And here is Kathy Hochul today trying to, quote, push the loophole. She calls it a loophole, voluntary intoxication. Take a listen.
1: This case has also exposed another problem we need to address, a gap in state law. If someone is too intoxicated to consent, it should not matter whether they chose to use drugs or alcohol. Voluntary intoxication is not a license for sexual assault or gang rape, period. I support closing this loophole and will work with the New York State Legislature to accomplish this.
0: I'm glad she shouted, because now all of a sudden people must take her seriously. And she conflated a lot of different things in that. But to that point, you study these drugs. Drug use on college campuses has changed. Marijuana has changed drastically from even when we were in college in terms of what it does to people. Is that right, that if someone has consumed substances voluntarily, they shouldn't be able to consent to anything, which is what Kathy Hochul's saying?
2: There's a real disconnect between legal folks and medical folks. According to medical capacity, you have to understand the risk versus benefits. You have to be able to orient yourself and make a decision. Now, medically,
0: can you do that on ketamine?
2: Well, that's okay.
3: What I want to know. I am very interested in
2: this. And it depends on the way that ketamine is used as well. So you have ketamine in different forms. I studied this. Mm-hmm.
0: Snorting it off body parts in a fraternity house is not really...
2: Or using it in a way that's not medically recommended at high doses in combination with alcohol. It really does impair capacity. And it also shapes the way that you form memories. So it's not surprising that some people who use it will say, oh, I don't remember exactly what happened, or have inconsistencies in stories. So we have to really look at capacity.
0: Ketamine, which is now playing this major role, is, what do we call it, a disassociative? It's a narcotic?
2: Correct.
0: It's a...
2: Yeah. It's a disassociative medication
0: which
2: that's often used to help with anesthesia. So when I prescribe ketamine, it's sometimes used for pediatric cases in anesthesia because it puts you under, in a way. It puts you a little bit out of a situation. So if you think about it, if someone is on a dose in combination with an alcohol and they are not fully aware, they can't really have capacity, then you really want to question whether or not they have consent. And I think that's the disconnect between the people who wrote the law, who don't really understand medicine, and people who practice trauma-informed care and medicine every day. There's a huge disconnect.
0: Okay, that's fair. I want to get back, though, to how people get the idea to engage in this kind of behavior. This is from the Oxford University Press. The accumulated data leave little doubt that, on average, individuals who consume pornography more frequently are more likely to hold attitudes conducive to sexual aggression, engage in actual acts of sexual aggression, than individuals who do not consume pornography. Again, how do a bunch of frat guys all of a sudden get the idea that this is okay to do
3: because
0: and to text their friends?
3: Because they're drunk and on ketamine. I mean, I think this is extraordinarily relevant,
0: simple?
3: Like more relevant than the pornography, don't you think?
2: And there's human psychology, the diffusion of responsibility. When you get a group of men in a room and they're intoxicated and one person isn't standing up and the other person saying, well, he's not saying anything, I'm not going to say anything, there is that camaraderie, that brotherhood that really gets in the way of your own individual decision making. And that's not an excuse. It's an explanation. But at the same time, again, sexual violence is very rarely about the sex. It's about power and control. And we have to address that real problem.
0: Okay. All fair points. The dot, dot, dot to that is there was one man who walked up and by all accounts opened the door, saw what was happening, and left. Now, didn't say to these guys, stop, or if that was your sister or your mother, you would be appalled, whatever. I go back to this Emma Camp article because I think maybe as part of Gen Z, she is on to something. Whether the chat contains an invitation to rape the alleged victim depends on how you read it. One plausible reading, come have your way with a drunk girl, which is basically what was said in some very crude form. Another plausible interpretation, we found a girl who's willing to act like a porn star. And that young men are starting to look at young women the same way they look at men, women in porn.
3: Yeah, as rational beings capable of making some really bad decisions sometimes. I think that's entirely possible. I don't know what the legal outcome in this case will be. I think it's very possible she was unable to give consent and that she was raped. I also think it's very possible that she engaged in this, you know, really controversial behavior that most people would not, and regretted it and changed her mind. I do not know.
0: Right. We don't know, but how do we get past, or how do we explain? And I understand that the herd behavior, but I keep going back to, you never get caught on your first time. As a journalist, we've got an academic, we've got a physician, we've got a journalist. You never get caught on your first time.
3: What a nightmare, those three.
0: You never get caught on your first time cheating on your wife or drunk driving. Just rules that exist in life. You don't just come up with this idea of, hey, we're going to invite this girl over. Oh, she might be interested in a threesome. Oh, we're going to text our other buddies to come upstairs. That doesn't just happen.
3: I might defer to the psychiatrist on this one.
2: I mean, this is well documented. Unfortunately, fraternities have this history, and it's a murky history. It's been documented over time. Not all. Again, we can't make these broad generalizations, but this is a culture that has been problematic for a very long time. And we
0: as a member of fraternity, I will take exception to that, but I understand the point. Back to the young women involved in this, because women go over to fraternities drunk all the time. They don't end up feeling this way. Her text message, at the end of the day, none of the sexual stuff was illegal. And honestly, I really liked being with you and Matt. What do you make of her saying that? Not from a legal standpoint, but from a medical one.
2: Yeah, PTSD, post-traumatic stress disorder. And again, I haven't treated her. I'm not saying that's what she had. But in my experience treating this condition and trauma, a lot of times people will explain away the past in order to cope with something painful. For example, if they experience something like a sexual trauma, days after they may try to do something called undoing, which is talking themselves into believing that it didn't really happen. So even having dialogue with the person that hurt them. And it's a way that the brain can cope to say,
0: Could it also be that you're traumatized? Who experiencing what she did, even if she did consent, I think would be on any sort of rational level pretty traumatized. Of also just sort of explaining it away as, hey, I had fun, this was great. You may be traumatized, but you're not trying to rationalize something illegal.
2: Well, what we see is a very typical of the pattern of someone who may have initially given consent to one person and then was victimized and then is like on a substance and remembering things and saying, oh my gosh,
0: what's happened?
2: This happened.
3: Right. Maybe she didn't remember and was trying to find out more information.
2: The properties of the ketamine. But it's there, even if a person is not intoxicated and they are on substances, this is a very common response. Okay. With PTSD, there's fight, flight, freeze, and fawn. The fawn is what people aren't really knowledgeable of. And that's why it's important to have trauma-informed people in these cases so that they understand that it's complex.
0: Well, I think the word you just said, which is complex, is what we've all agreed upon here. Ladies, thank you both very much. Democrats are certain, in a word, that they will take back the House and Senate. And they are overlooking one very important thing. It is called history, which has a way of repeating itself. We take our time machine to 2018 next.
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20: I think it's more like a red sinkhole, to be honest.
21: Republicans are scared the bottom is falling out.
22: 32 days out from the midterms, Democrats are ecstatic with what they believe will happen come November. However, one ignores history at their own peril. Eric Erickson writes in his Substack, I subscribe, you should too, why I don't think Republicans are going to lose the Senate. He continues, in major 2024 races, Republicans outran their September polls by 9 points. In Iowa, 6 in Ohio, 5 in Michigan. A skeptic will say that was 2024 with Trump on the ballot. Go back to the 2018 midterms, the first midterm of Trump's first term, you get the same pattern. Republicans beat their September polls by 6 in Iowa, 6 in Ohio, 8 in Michigan. Across 2016, 2018, 2020, and 2024, Republicans have outperformed their September polling by at least 5 points in every one of those states. And one person in particular who needs this to be true is Republican nominee for governor of Iowa, Zach Lane, trailing Democrat Rob Sand by 9 points in the latest Fox News poll, and he joins us now. Appreciate you being here. Help me understand this. Iowa is a state that has been run by Republicans since 2011. It has a 3.2% unemployment rate. It is, in many ways, a test case for modern Republican politics and policies. Why is this race even close?
23: Well, I think if you look at what you just posted for many years, people are now seeing what these trends are, that these polls, like the poll you just showed that had me down 9, had more Kamala Harris voters polled than Trump voters in a state that Trump won by 13 points. And so you remember back in 2024 when Ann Seltzer said that Donald Trump was going to lose 3 points in Iowa. So we have these things come up.
22: Okay,
23: every
22: so Zach, let's just assume that you're even.
23: Yeah.
22: In a state that Trump won by 13 points, in a state that's been run by Republicans. If people aren't happy right now, isn't that Republicans' fault? What are you going to do different?
23: Well, I think that you have issues that have come up from politicians on both sides. People are frustrated with politics. They really are. And there's no difference in the state of Iowa. You get to a midterm election, and very often people are looking for different types of change. They want somebody to solve issues. Our campaign from the very beginning has been about the issues that have not been solved in the state of Iowa since, well, for decades, really. Keeping our kids here, saving family farms, making public education.
22: Okay, so give me a couple of things that you think Republicans have screwed up in Iowa that you're going to fix.
23: Well, I think, number one, we have to be promoting Iowa businesses first over some of these national and multinational conglomerates.
22: What does that mean?
23: Well, we give a lot of tax credits and things like that to companies coming in that are, you know, not Iowa-based businesses. Often they compete with Iowa businesses. You look at our public education system for decades, you know, it has dropped. And this has been both parties that have been in charge during this time. It was number one in the nation when I was a kid. And this is one of the things I'm running on right now is to fix that problem.
22: Okay. And you have now, as a politician, learned to give short answers, which I think is something that says you are not really a politician. You'll unlearn that and keep talking longer as you continue in your career. We appreciate that, though. In terms of what this campaign is about, you're making a point that it is very Iowa focused. Rob Sand, your opponent, Democrat, also made it very much about Iowa, running against the establishment. Here he is being asked about whether Rob Sand. Whether he would like Kamala Harris to come campaign for him. Take a listen.
0: Would you want to have Joe Biden here campaign for you?
1: No. Can he even do that right now?
0: How about Kamala Harris?
1: No, thanks. Let's move on. We need some new leadership.
22: Can you say the same thing about President Trump? You wouldn't want him campaigning for you?
23: No, I think I hope President Trump does come to campaign in Iowa because he has a base of support here that's very enthusiastic. Look, what Rob Sand just said there, he was the campaign co-chair for Kamala Harris and Joe Biden. He gave no reason as to why he wouldn't. This is a guy who will literally say anything to get elected. He's a radical, and he's running as a moderate, like Tal Rico in Texas, like Spanberger did in Virginia. The voters are seeing through these things, but it's happening across the country. Democrats cannot run on their records. They have to act like they're something they're not.
22: Okay, but people in Iowa are clearly not happy. There's a lot not happy with President Trump. You want him to come campaign with you. Are there things that President Trump has done that you're sitting there saying are not good for Iowa and I'm going to work to fix?
23: Look, I think that when we look at global markets for agriculture or things like that, I've came out publicly and opposed the executive order that puts immunity for glyphosate, one of the pesticides that's causing cancer in our state. I've been very vocal about making this an Iowa First campaign and taking on the establishment on both sides.
22: What of the establishment campaign. Republicans do you want to take on? This is what I'm trying to get at, is that there seems to be a disconnect between Iowa voters and you on whether Republicans are the solution or the problem.
23: And well, we have many things that I would say that we've done over the past 10 years as well. Look, we just, you know, outsource IT jobs in the state. And this was done under Republicans. And we gave it to a multinational company. 200 jobs were cut. I've said very clearly, if that was me, I'd be giving those jobs to Iowans and investing in an Iowa company. This is where I think people are missing it. Donald Trump really gained traction on this America First agenda. We are having an Iowa First agenda, and we're sticking to this to make life better for the people in the state. It's what
22: you think
23: people
22: he's gotten away
23: for.
22: From America First?
23: I think that some of the things that he ran on, that people were expecting different things. Now, look, he's the president of the United States. He's got a complicated job. I'm running to be the governor of Iowa. I know the Iowa First message. I know the Iowa First issues. We're going to stick to those issues in the state, and we have been since the beginning, which is why people have supported our campaign. Look, I've never ran for office before. I was a complete underdog in this whole thing. I came up 1% in the first poll, last person in the race, and we won the primary because we're talking about Iowa First issues.
22: All right. And you even have it on your shirt there, I think, the quarter zip. Iowa First. There it is. All right. Hey, Zach, we appreciate you coming on. Anybody is always appreciated and respected, is willing to come on, answer some tough questions. Rob Sand so far hasn't made time for us. We hope he does. Thank you.
23: Thank you.
22: Yeah. The attempted hijacking of a plane full of Israelis points to something being completely whitewashed in this country. Who are the men flying into America's skies every hour from countries that hate America?
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7: 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TV, how it was meant to be.
8: College athletes score a big payout. I'm Bree Jackson, News Nation DC Deputy Bureau Chief. The College Sports Commission releasing details about how much college athletes are being paid by their schools under a new revenue sharing system. The report shows athletes receive nearly $1.8 billion in payments. Now, that figure accounts for 307 schools making payments to roughly 35,000 athletes across 45 sports. Now, this report comes as lawmakers on Capitol Hill tackle legislation on a new rulebook for college athletics, dubbed the Protect College Sports Act. Among the top priorities in the bill, allowing athletes to transfer schools once, guarantees for athletes to enter name, image, and likeness deals, and increasing the cap on revenue sharing from schools. Now, the Senate approving that bill earlier this week. Next up, the House is expected to take up the measure after the November midterms. I'm Bree Jackson, and this is the News Nation Political Minute.
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13: When I was lying on the floor, I could feel that the aircraft was plunging, and I said to myself while I was getting beaten, "This is the last push, Smith. Do it. The door is right there." Somehow, I opened the door, and everyone came in, and everyone else had an equal role. I was trying to save myself, but I also knew that I can't let anyone die.
10: That is the captain of the Fly Dubai plane who was stabbed by his co-pilot, the hijacker. The captain now is talking for the first time, unquestionably, as a hero. We're going to hear a lot more from Smit Machard, figuring out who's going to play him in the movie. He's credited with saving the lives of 172 passengers on board. He unlocked the cockpit door during the attack by the co-pilot and the hijacking that allowed all the help in. The heroes of Fly Dubai who saved the airplane, and the story is completely overlooking an incredible danger to America right now. Just look at all the flights coming into the East Coast right now. Many of these pilots are coming from countries that hate America. Hundreds, if not thousands, of flights every day of pilots come in unvetted to the United States from Dubai, from the United Arab Emirates, from Saudi Arabia.

0: Libya, the list goes on. The former head of security at El Al, Eric Arad, is with us. Former assistant director of criminal investigations for the FBI, Chris Zwecker, is with us. Start with Arik. You think about how many things went wrong in order to have a pilot who, at least now according to the Wall Street Journal, had been banned from flying by Oman for radical views, and then somehow got a job flying for Fly Dubai and on to flights to Tel Aviv. There's nothing different about all of the flights on Egypt Air and Emirates and Qatar and Pakistani Airlines into the United States. So it's just as likely that somebody could have hijacked or tried to hijack a 777 or an A380 into America, right?
1: Absolutely. There's, the Israeli angle here is just another local issue. This is a much more global problematic issue because pilots are moving from one part of the world to another part of the world, and if they are not being thoroughly checked periodically, continuously monitored by authorities, you can have it again any other day.
0: That is the really terrifying part, is all the things we don't know about the pilots from Turkish Airlines. The list of airlines goes on. It doesn't matter. If you're a bad person or you're a terrorist group, the most obvious thing is, hey, get some of your fellow terrorists hired by one of these Middle Eastern airlines. This is Prime Minister Netanyahu a few minutes ago. Take a listen.
2: As time goes by, the picture is becoming clearer. The attacker had undergone Islamist radicalization. He intended to crash the plane with all its passengers on board. We are investigating whether he was sent by someone, and whoever sent him will pay a very heavy price.
0: Chris, how do you prevent this? We now know, we have been warned, amazing we didn't think of this before, but we have been warned that pilots from foreign airlines are now a serious risk. But by the grace of God and a very brave Israeli plumber and an incredibly thoughtful and brave and strong captain, we would be talking about a very different story. We've been warned. What do we do now?
3: Our best shot at preventing something like this is the thorough vetting of the pilots, which is actually what's supposed to have happened here and didn't. So I think what we've exposed here is a gaping vulnerability. And this wouldn't have taken a lot of organization for this to happen. This was one person, as far as we know right now, who just took it on himself to crash an airplane. And I think what he intended to do was crash it in Israel and kill mainly Israelis on that airplane. Mm-hmm. So I think this is a case where everyone is taking a look at their procedures and their processes and seeing where these vulnerabilities exist. I don't think we really know who these foreign pilots are flying into our country. They're supposed to be vetted out. They're supposed to have a certain visa from the U.S. They're supposed to transmit the manifest and the crew ahead of landing. But I have my doubts, very serious doubts, about whether a whole lot of checking takes place in the time that plane's in the air and before they land.
0: Yeah, and I think we have to sort of understand, in terms of not connecting the dots, Oman says this guy can't fly anymore because of his radical views, and he goes and gets a job the next country over flying 737s that go to Israel. From the Wall Street Journal, aviation security analyst said the incident represented a significant security failure. No kidding. While a screening error might have let a weapon through, a motivated assailant should have been detected and caught long before reaching the airport or being given access to the cockpit. Eric, we bring this back to the United States. At this point, I'm not sure there is a way to really vet these guys. This co-pilot obviously is being interrogated in the United Arab Emirates. They're not subject to the same laws that U.S. interrogators or Israeli interrogators are. What and how is the UAE trying to get information from this guy?
1: Well, they're trying to do a proper investigation and get to the truth, but you have to look at it as an international issue and not a local problem. This is something that needs to be checked and be reviewed and be implemented as soon as possible, because we have a history of normally acting after the fact. All, if you look around, all the various terrorist attacks that were in the last 50 years, we always acted after the fact and fixed things, like after Lockerbie and after 9/11, right. And.
0: Well, you make a great point. We didn't act after the first World Trade Center bombing, right? We have been warned now with this that this is a gaping loophole. We were warned after the World Trade Center bombing about Islamic terrorists being able to come into the United States and get help locally, and we did nothing. But the Prime Minister had something to say about pilots being screened. Take a listen.
4: Well, the first thing is you want a background check on pilots. I mean, one thing that is, you see, there's probably a loophole here, you know, because even if you have metal detectors, they're usually for the passengers. And it's quite possible that pilots just don't go through that. So obviously that's a loophole that has to be corrected.
0: This was in the beginning of the investigation, but forgive me, I feel like the Prime Minister completely missed the point here, Chris. There's crash axes inside the cockpit of every commercial airliner. The idea of screening objects is exactly what the Israelis don't do. They screen people. But I think what you're saying, based on all of these foreign airlines, hundreds if not thousands of foreign pilots from Muslim countries flying into America every day, it is impossible for the U.S. to vet all of those to the point that you would know if one of them had been radicalized.
1: That's where you need
3: yes, that balancing act
1: monitor.
3: Between having commerce and vetting and taking the safety precautions that you need to take. I mean, checking account transactions.
0: Yeah, Chris, real quick, and is it time though to say, hey, all of these airlines right now, no, you can't have pilots from Muslim countries flying here until we get a handle on who these people are.
3: I think that's where we're headed. I think that that's the only way to prevent an incident like this from happening is to make 100% sure that the crew and the pilot, co-pilot, and the entire crew are vetted.
0: Yeah,
3: and
0: I
3: don't think you can take those steps with the passengers, but the passengers shouldn't be coming into this country unless they have a visa.
0: Yeah, it's hard.
3: So
0: it's awfully.
3: They've been
0: really
3: in some
0: hard,
3: ways vetted
0: really
3: with
0: hard,
3: that visa process.
0: Really hard to do, as evidenced by the Emiratis missing this from Oman. Ara, Chris, gentlemen, thank you very much. It's not just America, but the whole world that is not taking this threat seriously. Earlier today, the Department of Justice announced the arrest, an indictment of a Hamas terror finance network raising funds from the United States. The group of individuals were involved in soliciting more than $1 million from donors, including those here. By the way, this is happening just about 3 years after the October 7th attacks. Again, there are Americans, people in America, giving money to Hamas, which carried out the greatest slaughter of Jews and put babies in microwaves 3 years ago, and there are people on U.S. soil giving them money. Shouldn't surprise us. Just look at what happened earlier this week. A U.K.-Iranian dual citizen was plotting to blow up a U.K. military base used by U.S. Special Forces. U.K. Prime Minister says they believe Iran was involved in the plot, saying there are strong indications Tehran played a part in a security incident outside a British airbase that U.S. forces used to facilitate strikes on Iran. 15% of London's population now identifies as Muslim. The call to prayer is heard all over the UK in areas that have become Muslim enclaves. And as Bill O'Reilly says, the impacts of this is impossible to ignore. Bill has a News Nation special about the rise of Islam and the big immigration problems in the UK in what is coming up this Sunday called the Siege of London.
5: In East London, it's not uncommon to see former churches that have become mosques. It is a cultural shift that some are calling the Islamification of Great Britain.
6: Every time I meet an American in London, a bit like yourself, they all say the same thing. I was here a few decades ago. What the hell happened?
5: Yeah, why? Why did it change?
6: Well, it changed because of the policy of mass immigration, which has been imposed on Britain, really, for the last 30 years.
0: Mass migration? Sound familiar? The UK is normally a couple of years ahead of the United States in stuff like this. Bill O'Reilly, special, The Siege of London, Sunday, 7 p.m. Eastern, 6 Central. As you saw, Bill went to London, investigated, showed you things that very few journalists have the courage to show and talk about it. Bill does, we here at News Nation do, and we will continue to do so. Conventional wisdom says Donald Trump has lost touch with his working class voters. We'll check in about something that happened last night that turns conventional wisdom on its head.
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0: For all those saying Trump has lost MAGA, his core supporters, just look at this video from last night. A sold-out crowd stood in the rain waiting for him. When bad weather came, they waited longer. The Secret Service wouldn't let Trump fly to a rally in Oklahoma from Texas, so they motorcaded a couple of hundred miles. The crowd waited another few hours. Yet a new poll shows 65% of Americans blame Trump for higher prices. Republicans are angry. Who to be angry at is the question. Batya Unger-Sargun, host of Batya here on News Nation, is with me. I think that's the problem for President Trump, right? Prices may not be his fault, but they are his problem right now.
4: Yeah, absolutely. People feel like they voted for him because they remember Trump 1.0 and they remember that feeling of having a few extra dollars in their pocket at the end of the month. And they feel that that was the main campaign promise, which he did not fulfill. On the other hand, Leland, their choices are Donald Trump or the Democrats, right? Their choices aren't Donald Trump 2016 versus Donald Trump 2026. And compared to the Democrats, you know, it's not like they are offering more than the president is. And I think the president has this view that what he's trying to do is make seismic change on behalf of the American people. And we're sort of at the midway point. And just very quickly, you know, the jobs report that came out on Friday, bad, much fewer jobs than expected, about 55,000 fewer. However, where those jobs were being created was in blue collar work. It was in things like construction, manufacturing, warehousing. Right. So in a way, the president is kind of making good on that promise that the blue collar dream, the American dream through working class labor is alive and well. Right, exactly. Okay. This is what we're looking
0: at. So, that said, the anger I hear, though, is at the billionaire class, right? And at the elites. And it's the elites of both parties, because the Republican elite keeps giving more money and tax breaks to the very rich. And the Democratic elite keep wanting more and more money to create a permanent dependent class on the government. And we all know where that spending goes. You said to give to illegals. But part of Donald Trump's appeal was Donald Trump was for you. And he was this week at the White House with all of the AI guys. It was deemed the richest lunch that has ever happened based on the net worth of the individuals who were there. Mark Halperin was on the show saying, just in terms of where we are in America right now, that was the most politically tone deaf thing he had ever seen 30 days up to the election. Take a listen.
16: Tripling down on being all in on AI, standing with some of the richest and most elite people in the history of humanity at the White House. I mean, I credit to him because he seems to believe it, but I've never seen a president go out and make a show of force on an issue that's 80-20 against him 30 days before the election.
0: And that seems to be siding with the elites.
4: I really disagree with Mark. First of all, I don't think the vast majority of Americans have any idea that this happened. It's just not on their radar. All they care about is the cost of gas and the cost of food.
0: So you talked about the Democrats who are making the case that it's the billionaires to blame for all these costs. Donald Trump is a billionaire. It's his fault. Take a listen.
23: We need to tax these ultra wealthy billionaires, right? Donald Trump gave them all these tax breaks.
24: So many of the divisions in this state and in this country are manufactured by billionaires who want us fighting each other, so we're not fighting them.
25: I'd rather an economy that makes 1,000 millionaires than 1 billionaire.
0: And we have that. There is a ratio of 24,000 millionaires to every billionaire in America, as Frank Luntz pointed out. Last 20 seconds, why don't Americans feel that hope?
4: I mean, I don't see a lot of class resentment against billionaires from working class Americans. They often see billionaires as job creators, which they are. Yes, they're just upset that they can't afford the American dream. They don't feel entitled to the proceeds of somebody who, you know, took a

0: chance on a business and made a lot of money. They just want a little bit more money in their pockets at the end of the month.
1: Well, and without that, they're angry and upset. Batya, thank you very much. Good luck on the show this weekend. One thing for tomorrow when we come back.
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1: 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Have a great weekend. Lauren's in for Katie.
20: Hello and welcome to Katie Pavlich Tonight. I'm Lauren Wright in for Katie. There was a big development in the reopened case of the Cornell 7 today, with New York Governor Kathy Hochul appointing Attorney General Letitia James as special prosecutor, citing troubling questions about how sexual assault claims from a Jane Doe were handled back in 2024. These questions have led to an expanding blame game as Governor Hochul questioned the conduct of local police and the district attorney. Take a look.
21: In what world would the police learn from a victim that she'd been literally gang raped while intoxicated by five men in a fraternity house and not elevate those allegations to the district attorney? In what world does the district attorney not even interview her or anyone else involved or even request the full transcript?
20: And now, District Attorney Matthew Van Houten is passing blame on Cornell, saying, quote, it has become clear that we were not provided the full picture by the university. Further muddying the waters, Attorney General James affirmed Jane Doe's allegations as fact in a post on her official Facebook account earlier this week. But today she refused to comment on her own words.
22: I will not comment on a Facebook post.
20: Every American is, of course, guaranteed the presumption of innocence until proven guilty in a court of law. Yet it seems, in this case, many, including New York's top cop, have forgotten that. Andrew Miltenberg, an attorney for one of the fraternity brothers accused in the alleged assault, had this to say on Cuomo earlier tonight.
23: We have a great concern as to Attorney General James being in charge of this. Because of the position she publicly took and publicized at the outset.
20: So, is this a case that fell through the cracks? And why is it now a top priority of state leaders in New York? For more, let's bring in News Nation investigative correspondent Rich McHugh. So, Kathy Hochul, she kind of threw the local cops under the bus. A lot of blame being thrown around. What do you make of this?
24: Through the prosecutor, too. I mean,
20: yeah.
24: She came out guns blazing today. And, you know, I think we should establish that when this came into everyone's consciousness 2 weeks ago, Jane Doe filed this lawsuit naming these seven. And when you read what she alleged, it's horrific. And so the outrage, you can understand the outrage. But when you dive into this more and you unpack, you know, kind of facts as we can assemble them, I think it's worth looking at, for instance, this prosecutor who was thrown under the bus, looking at his statement, what he wrote in his statement recently. I want to read it. He goes, Jane Doe's sworn statement in November of 2024 did not allege that she was drugged against her will or gang raped. On the contrary, Jane Doe's statement described her participation in drug use and sexual conduct as voluntary, conscious, and consensual. Now, he says he was not provided all of the investigative material, and that may be the case, but this is coming from, you know, a prosecutor saying there's a sworn statement somewhere in that investigation package that she signed to that says essentially this. So this is why there's so much confusion.
20: So we have some texts, we have the transcripts, we have all these pieces of information. It's going to depend. I mean, really, a lot we don't know exactly. Of course, what went down in that room. What of the pieces of evidence we can see so far do you think is most important?
24: Well, I think what's giving people pause, you know, there's two sides of this story, obviously. There's the text messages that we're seeing from the men, the snap messages that happened that night at the fraternity house, which are outrageous. If you can't see them any other way.
20: Sure are, yeah.
24: They're talking about, you know, there's free blank down here. Is the shop still open for business? So morally depraved, they're terrible. So that's that. She has, like, her texts and her messaging also has contradictions. 2 days after this event, she apparently texted one of them that she is later accused. None of the sexual stuff was illegal. That's a quote. But then she later reportedly told Cornell police, I can say with 100% confidence I was raped. And so as a public, we're left to, you know, kind of deal with this outrage and trying to figure this out. What needs to happen here is just a timeline established, a factual timeline. We need to hear from them as well, their side of the story, before we can really kind of understand exactly what happened here.
20: Just very quickly, I know you've seen a lot of these campus situations. Very hard, I think, for universities to get it right nowadays. What do you think Cornell could have done better just off the top?
24: Well, having investigated campus sexual assault for years,
20: yep.
24: I don't think universities should be in the business of investigating or adjudicating this at all. I think they almost always fail at this, and so there needs to be proper authorities brought in from the get-go, and it shouldn't be like, oh, let's bring in HR and have them take a look at this. It's like, because there's a vested interest by universities to not really want to get to the bottom of this. So let's, what we can hope for is that there's a real investigation, a timeline established, facts established, and that the conversation that we all have going forward comes from evidence and not just from our outrage over reading the text from these men.
20: I hope you're right. I hope we get it. Thank you, Rich Thank McHugh, you. For being with us. Well, despite there being no charges, no trial, and no guilty verdict in the Cornell assault case, the list of those repeating allegations from Jane Doe's civil lawsuit as fact continues to grow. Democratic Congresswoman Alexandria Ocasio-Cortez fanned the flames with a speech on Sunday in Ithaca. Watch.
0: Seven men drugged and gang raped a 20-year-old woman. They lured her in to a fraternity house. They drugged her with ketamine. They then posted to a group chat that she was incapacitated, and seven men took turns gang raping her for 7 hours.
20: One of our next guests says it's not just AOC, but the media that's being irresponsible with its coverage of the case. Joining us right now, Democratic strategist Michael Starr Hopkins and Death of Journalism podcast host John Ziegler. John, I want to play this clip from an interview Jake Tapper did with the district attorney and get your reaction on the other side.
2: You know, I have a daughter. I can't imagine how mad I would be if a district attorney handled this case that way for my daughter. It's just, do you not acknowledge that your office dropped the ball by not looking more into what happened? I'm not saying I know what happened.
20: John, what's your response to the coverage we've been seeing?
3: It's been horrendous. This is a moral panic. I have two young daughters, too. Nobody's in favor of rape, and I'm not defending anybody's actions in this entire case. Everybody did very poorly at every level. However, what we have seen from the news media here has all the markings of a moral panic. They're getting the facts wrong. What AOC said in that clip is unbelievable. I would like to give her the benefit of the doubt that somehow her mind was poisoned by poor media coverage, because every single syllable of what she said is at best unproven and easily disproven by the statements of Jane Doe herself. The media is systematically pushing a gang rape narrative without any evidence based upon a lawsuit? A lawsuit. Do we understand what a lawsuit is? It's a plea for money. 2 years after the event that occurred at Cornell, we are ignoring details, not just of what she said, but what she did. And the details in this case matter. What she did, there are several acts that she committed during this that she admits to, that any woman who is remotely rational would say, that was wrong, that was clearly consent, and this was not a rape. And that's just based on what we know now. So, and we're just completely disregarding the boys' statements or the men's statements. To me, this is classic media malpractice, and it has all the makings of a witch hunt and a moral panic. That's when the media is at its worst. When the issue is race, rape, or Republicans, especially near an election, look out. That's what we're seeing here.
20: Okay, John's very fired up about this, Michael, as you can tell. Do you agree with, would you call this media malpractice?
4: Let me first start by saying I actually was a criminal defense attorney in New York.
20: I know.
4: I uniquely understand how the law works here. John is right. These are allegations. But

0: first, we have grand juries for a reason. And so when you have Cornell and the law enforcement of Cornell, that a lot of it's privately funded, investigating itself, it's problematic. And so this is the perfect opportunity for a grand jury to be able to hear this case and for a group of individuals to decide whether this case moves forward, not one person. But more importantly, I think we should address the fact that something can begin consensually and then go to a place that is no longer consensual. And so as we talk about this conversation, as we talk about campus rape and the responsibility of men, we need to acknowledge the fact that there were 50 plus people on that text message thread who did nothing. Whether you believe
1: because it was consensual, because they believed it was consensual.
2: I allowed you to speak.
1: Because they believed it was consensual.
3: John, just let Michael finish, and then I want to get right back to you, I promise.
0: We need to have a broader conversation about what it means to be part of a community. Because right now, I think we're letting down men and women by this notion that masculinity is tied to hedonism and tied to this, we're all in it for ourselves. We're part of a community. And so it is cool to make sure that women make it home safely. It is cool to step in and say something when guys are being inappropriate. And that needs to be one of the lessons of this, too.
3: So, John, you're saying media's jumping to conclusions about the allegations. I don't disagree with you. But why is the narrative so entrenched that this is obviously wrong? I mean, what do you think is driving it? I mean, obviously, there are two sides of this story, and I would agree that the volume of coverage is on the one side, even though Jane Doe did have conflicting statements.
1: The real reason why media outlets are completely vulnerable to moral panics in a situation like this is, one, they know this is a great story and it fits their agenda in a lot of ways. But most television newsrooms and newsrooms across the board are filled with liberal women. And liberal women have a view of this issue that I think is outside of the mainstream of reality. And what we're seeing with the facts of this case is they're being completely lost.
3: I don't think it's just liberal women, to be fair. I think if you want to say liberals, maybe, but go ahead, John.
1: Well, no, you asked me a question, why are newsrooms so vulnerable to this? That's part of a perfect storm. And once you have a moral panic, nobody in a newsroom is going to stand up and say, wait a minute, what are we doing here? This is a lawsuit. Have you looked at the actual details of the allegation?
3: That's what we're doing on this show.
1: Good for you. Fantastic. That's why I'm here. Because, and I'm very glad that News Nation is willing to at least hear the other side of this. There's a lot of other outlets like Jake Tapper virtue signaling about his daughter and browbeating a DA that actually made the right decision based upon the facts and the law that he had at the time. That's not journalism. That's activism. And that's virtue signaling. And that's wrong. We're creating a situation here where we're going to have a massive injustice regardless of what the facts are. And the facts and the truth and automatic. The law ought to matter. The governor of New York now wants to change the law, get rid of a so-called loophole. That loophole is what keeps society together. We'd have total chaos.
3: I want to move on to the politics of it.
1: Which is actually the law was eliminated.
3: We also have Michael on the panel, who I think is a very astute observer of American politics. Michael, you've said AOC is well positioned to run in 2028. You think this was a good move? She went out on such a limb with these statements. It was very strong.
0: Yeah, I think it's always a risk, to say the minimum, when you go out so heavily in favor of one side, especially when you have such a loud platform, you have such a responsibility to make sure you're careful with your words. But at the same time, when you read the transcripts, I can understand the desire and the emotional support that you want to give to someone who is saying that such a vicious and horrible thing happened. And that's not political. Look, at the end of the day, I have friends that are Republican, then friends that are Democrat. I have neighbors who I don't know whether they're Republican or Democrat. And all of them have talked about how horrible this story is, not from a political side, but because it is a story that is heard far too often. Maybe the specifics of this are different, but this story itself are heard all too often. And for you to denigrate and diminish that, I think it's beneath the conversation. We should lift up a better tone.
3: Okay. Thank you, Michael Starr Hopkins and John Ziegler, very much for joining us. And John, we'll see you a little bit later in the show.

0: Take care.
1: Today, the world heard directly from Captain Smith, the heroic pilot whose actions saved 174 people on board the Fly Dubai flight to Israel when his co-pilot allegedly stabbed him and attempted to hijack the plane. He described those harrowing moments to Indian Prime Minister Modi. Take a listen.
2: In that moment, sir, I was fighting for my life. But there was a moment when I realized that if I didn't do something, because I had fallen, I had so many wounds that I had fallen down. And at that time, I thought, if I don't get up, I, as someone who's been flying planes for 17 years, I've been a captain for the last 11 years, and I can tell, even with my eyes closed, what's happening on the plane. When I was down, I felt at that moment, realized that the aircraft was going down. I also knew that I couldn't let them all die.
1: Tragedy was averted because of that last push to get to the door. Israeli officials are set to question the Omani co-pilot who remains in Saudi custody. We'll continue to monitor the story closely. Coming up on Katie Pavlich Tonight, Trump planning another gala for his top meme coin holders, as some in the crypto community say the president has lost his luster. We'll talk to people on both sides of the issue, including someone who paid $500,000 for a ticket to the first gala and kind of wishes he didn't go. And would you pay $60 for a loaf of bread? Plenty of people are trekking to downtown Manhattan to be part of the viral trend. Our producers investigated if it's worth it.
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3: Once upon a time, President Trump seemed to carry plenty of favor with cryptocurrency fans. But now he's being accused of simply cashing in and trying to push his own Trump coin. He and his family members have openly talked about their role in the crypto industry. And while that isn't much different than family of other politicians being involved financially in other industries like defense or Chinese businesses, for instance, at a dinner last year to celebrate the top buyers of his meme coin, the president allegedly was only around for 23 minutes before promptly leaving, which left some in attendance feeling like they got the rug pulled out from them. Now, another competition for another dinner is scheduled for November. Will those prior investors stay bought in? That's the question. Well, joining us now is one of the people who attended that first dinner and is an early Bitcoin investor, Nick Pinto, and Canary Capital CEO Steve McClurg. Thank you both so much for joining me. Nick, what do you remember from that dinner? I'm laughing, but 23 minutes is a very short time for the president to stick around.
4: So one of the things I remember is actually being the last person to arrive. I was super late because I drove all the way from New Jersey to that location, and it was a lot of rain, a lot of traffic. So I was the last person to walk into the room, and I was definitely disappointed with what they had advertised. They kind of advertised it as like a dinner with Trump. I wasn't really impressed that we were going to actually have an interaction with him, maybe take a picture or even create like a TikTok or something with him. That was my goal going to the event.
3: Are you
4: going to
3: buy Trump coin again, I guess, for this other dinner in November, Nick?
4: So I still hold some holdings, not the same amount that I used to have. I did sell part of it, but I do plan on attending again. I wasn't going to go, but some people that I met at the previous event that I became pretty close with said that they're going to go. So I think I'm going to go just to see them.
3: Steven, some people worry Trump has used crypto as a way to enrich himself. Do you think he has crypto owners' best interests at heart?
5: Yeah, look, I think he did enrich himself, and a lot of politicians enrich themselves with various activities that they're involved in, whether they're involved in legislation around pharmaceutical companies or defense or technology. There is a pretty interesting statistic that 17 lawmakers that govern internet companies have children that work for those very companies that they govern. And I think at the end of the day, if people were so upset about it, they would, Congress would pass a law saying that you can't do that. But the reality is there's no law there because they also, politicians will enrich themselves any way that they can.
3: Both parties do it. Sticking with you, Steve, and switching to the crypto industry, is it stable in your view? And if not, what do you think needs to be done to further stabilize it?
5: Yeah, I think it's actually very stable. And going back to, your original question as well, the Trump administration has actually been very good for the crypto industry. He's put into place chairman of the SEC, the chairman of the CFTC, and of course the Treasury Secretary are all pro-crypto. And this has actually helped the industry quite a bit, coming from a place in the last administration where the Senate Banking Committee, the Biden administration, and the Federal Reserve were actively debanking companies, legitimate companies that were involved in crypto. So this administration has actually stabilized the industry quite a bit.
3: Nick, same question to you. Is crypto in a better place in the Trump administration than the Biden administration? Got to be quick with the answer. Sorry to
4: I do feel like it is in a better place now. I feel like Trump has done part of the things that he kind of said that he wanted to do with crypto. I feel like more people know about it now. And I think it's been positive for crypto.
3: Nick Pinto and Stephen McClurg, thank you for coming on.
5: Thank you for having us.
3: Coming up, as President Trump declares war on tick-borne illnesses, we'll talk to an author who argues that a military biological weapons experiment may have contributed to the Lyme disease outbreak and possibly made it worse. She'll make that exact case. Plus, incredible video out of Mexico obtained exclusively by News Nation's Ali Bradley, troops being deployed and dropped onto islands by Chinook helicopters. She'll tell us the latest.
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5: One piece of news you may have missed this week is that President Trump has signed an executive order targeting ticks and mosquitoes in the Washington, D.C. area. If successful, it's a move that could be replicated all over the country. And it's badly needed. Tick bites surged this year to unseen levels, and with them came a surge in Lyme disease cases. Our next guest is someone who became so deathly ill with Lyme disease that she began researching its origins and wrote a whole book about it. What she discovered truly shocked her. She claims that Cold War-era U.S. biological weapons research could be connected to the rise of Lyme disease and other tick-borne illnesses. Joining me right now is the author of Bitten, The Secret History of Lyme Disease and Biological Weapons, Chris Newby. So, Chris, let me know if this is right. You were bitten in 2002 while on Martha's Vineyard, diagnosed with Lyme disease, but only 10 doctors later, and you spent $60,000. Is that right?
6: Yes, and my husband and I were very sick.
5: I'm sorry to hear that, but you have now vowed to share what you say is misinformation about Lyme disease and have gone public with this. So what exactly are the misnomers that you and your research cleared up? And can you tell me a little bit why it was important to you to go to these lengths?
6: After my husband and I got sick, I realized the publicly available information from the CDC was wrong, and people were being misdiagnosed and not diagnosed, and they would go on to get chronic form of the disease. So I did a documentary on Lyme disease for 5 years, Under Our Skin, and that really talked about the patient experience and how we needed more research. So that's one reason I'm really happy that the war on ticks was passed, and we'll have more money than ever to fund ideas for controlling the tick population. In 2017, there were about 500,000 cases a year. That's 1,300 cases a day. And it's even more now.
5: And you're saying people are misdiagnosed with other medical problems that really have Lyme disease. Is that, that's the most common way this turns out in your experience?
6: Yeah, people will be bit in the summer and they'll get a summer flu, and then things might settle down, and then they'll have reoccurring symptoms like inflamed brain, things that feel like Alzheimer's disease or chronic fatigue or fibromyalgia, and it's misdiagnosed in those symptom buckets. And what we need are better tests and to treat earlier so people don't go on to get the chronic form of the disease. And what I'm just a curious science writer, and so I started out on this five-year process when I started writing about it, and I had interviewed Willy Bergdorfer, the discoverer of the Lyme bacteria, during the filming of the documentary. And after I really got into my research, he said, you know, Chris, there's more to Lyme disease than you realize. When I was investigating the disease around Lyme, Connecticut, and Long Island, I discovered a second germ that was there, and I was told to hide it. He felt that it could possibly be related to a bioweapon that was developed at Rocky Mountain Labs, where he worked back in the Cold War. So that was pretty shocking. But his confession was credible because he was admitting that he lied about his biggest discovery. And then I came into possession of his original lab notes and letters, and it confirmed what he said. There's something else there. And because it was an embarrassing finding, the government didn't want people to know about it, so he hid it.
5: And you've done such extensive research in this book. I'm sure you've considered all the alternative explanations. How are you confident

0: that the connection is there with this Cold War era bioweapons project, and particularly a defunct research facility. Is that right?
1: There, I don't know exactly where the leak was. The thing that Willy Burgdorfer said is sometimes experiments don't turn out as planned. The place where there was a point outbreak of Lyme disease and two other tick-borne diseases, highly virulent, was right around Lyme disease and Long Island, very close to a bioweapons research lab, Plum Island. I never found proof that whatever leaked out came from Plum Island. My research is ongoing, but the Senator Chris Smith from New Jersey read my book and said, this is credible. And over 4 years, he convinced Congress to put money towards investigating this tick research. And the reason why it's important is because the tick weaponization program was huge during the Cold War. That's from 1952 through 1968. And anything released into the environment would keep spreading and making people sick because these germs were engineered to harm people over and above what was natural at the time.
0: Chris Newby, we absolutely need to get you back to continue the conversation. It's fascinating, affects a ton of people. Thank you so much for joining us.
1: Yeah, thank you.
0: Now to footage from Mexico obtained exclusively by Ali Bradley that has gone viral over the last few hours. Roughly 500 American troops were deployed this week to the Rio Grande Valley in Texas as a response to cartel members shooting at a Coast Guard vessel near Roma. No injuries or damage were reported after the Coast Guard returned fire. In a statement after the attack, the Coast Guard said, quote, "Threats to Coast Guard members and our partners are taken extremely seriously. The circumstances surrounding the incident remain under investigation." The Trump administration has focused heavily on combating these cartels across the southern border and has pushed Mexico to do more in response. Joining us now for more on the story is former acting DHS Secretary Chad Wolf and News Nation senior border and immigration correspondent Ali Bradley. Thank you both for being here. Ali, tell us exactly what we're seeing in this video and how it came about.
2: Yeah, hi, Lauren. So we saw about 500 troops over the course of the week being deployed in the Rio Grande Valley area. Literally, you see in this video being deployed out of the back of a Chinook helicopter. This is on one of the islands that is in the Rio Grande River that actually was formerly controlled by the cartel. Suspected cartel were running that island, basically, and Texas came in and cleared that out. So there are a few islands that they're deploying to out there. But we also heard from Joint Task Force Southern Border, who said there's actually a name for this operation now. They're calling it Operation Unified Resolve. So what we can expect to see here, Lauren, is these troops are going to be working in lockstep with CBP and DHS. Now, it is important to note, National Guard has been deployed down at the southern border for years now, has been working at the southern border for quite some time. So these individuals are going to be obviously working to combat the criminal cartels, working with the federal law enforcement down there, as well as Texas DPS, who are all working to secure the border. But we should expect to see more of this kind of activity along the southern border if we see more upticks on the southern border. We just heard Governor Greg Abbott today say there has been a slight uptick at the southern border. So there's a lot to monitor down here, but that's what we're seeing in the Rio Grande Valley with this deployment here, Lauren.
0: Wow. Chad, as former acting DHS secretary, I want to ask you about this. What can you give us some color on what that would look like behind the scenes, combating cartel members in an operation such as this?
3: Well, absolutely. Well, CBP is sort of the first line of defense. But what we know, you know, that President Trump and the Trump administration has really done since January of 25 is to support CBP officers and agents with National Guard and select elements of the military. Because what we know is that cartels, in many instances, are overpowering CBP personnel. They've got weapons like a military, a paramilitary force. And so the president's been very clear that he's going to protect Americans from these cartels, which he has designated as foreign terrorist organizations. And so what you probably see down there on the border right now is a combination of federal law enforcement officers from Customs and Border Protection, elements of other federal law enforcement, along with the military. And the military is there to do one thing, and that's protect those officers.

0: and everyday Americans along that border.
1: I want to grab this opportunity to ask you about something slightly different, Chad. Another group, of course, making millions off of Americans on the black market is China. Border Patrol has estimated the Chinese Communist Party made over $300 million shipping fake peptides to the U.S.
0: Yeah.
1: FDA is warning these pose serious safety risks, one of which is potential contamination. How do we put a stop to that, Chad, allowing China to essentially access the black market however they want here?
0: Yeah, this is a really serious issue. And we've seen, you know, Chinese chemical companies actually supply these precursors for the fentanyl, right? We've had the fentanyl crisis that has been plaguing the U.S. now for a number of years. And now there's evidence that they're using elements of that same infrastructure to get more peptides into the United States. And you know, that's for mainly people looking for weight loss drugs, right? And it's very serious because a lot of these peptides are not FDA approved, right? And so you've got a serious situation here. And again, I equate it a lot to what occurred during the fentanyl crisis. And it's something that the federal government and the Trump administration needs to get serious about. I know they are. And it takes a unified approach to stop this, from Customs and Border Protection to the Department of Justice, DHS, FDA, and a variety of others. It's a serious issue, but it is an international supply chain. It starts with those Chinese chemical companies, customs frauds involved, U.S. middlemen repackaging, and then unfortunately ends up with non-approved, non-FDA approved weight loss drugs in the hands of millions of Americans.
1: We got to go. Thank you so much, Chad Wolf and Ali Bradley, yeah, for the remarkable video. Thank you both for joining me. We've heard a lot about the affordability crisis, yet people in socialism-loving New York want to pay $60 for a loaf of bread. Will it be available at Mamdani's supermarkets? We went to Manhattan to find out.
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10: College athletes score a big payout. I'm Bree Jackson, News Nation DC Deputy Bureau Chief. The College Sports Commission releasing details about how much college athletes are being paid by their schools under a new revenue sharing system. The report shows athletes receive nearly $1.8 billion in payments. Now that figure accounts for 307 schools making payments to roughly 35,000 athletes across 45 sports. Now, this report comes as lawmakers on Capitol Hill tackle legislation on a new rulebook for college athletics, dubbed the Protect College Sports Act. Among the top priorities in the bill, allowing athletes to transfer schools once, guarantees for athletes to enter name, image, and likeness deals, and increasing the cap on revenue sharing from schools. Now, the Senate approving that bill earlier this week. Next up, the House is expected to take up the measure after the November midterms. I'm Bree Jackson, and this is the News Nation Political Minute.
11: Every Friday on this show, we like to remember everyone deployed. Here are two of America's finest.
12: I'm Corporal Beasley. I'm a training team member. I'm a 5811. I just want to give a shout out to our GS employee and then the guys on the road here in Okinawa. They're the main effort.
13: I'm the Lance Corporal Saavedra. Camp Kinzer PMO. I just want to say a special shout out to everyone back home, everyone in the States, California. Special shout out to Sergeant Major. He got me here. He inspired me to be here, and I wouldn't be in the position I am right now if it wasn't for him. He's a great motivational person. Shout out to my family, everyone that supported me. Shout out to my high school, everyone there, my recruiter. Shout out to him. Yeah, helped my system, got me in military police, and I genuinely think this career was made for me. Thank you.
11: To everyone deployed across the world today, thank you so much for your service. We are very grateful for all you do. Thank you to our service members who protect us so that we can continue to enjoy everyday freedoms. Those freedoms, by the way, come in many forms. Sometimes it's frivolous things, like here in New York, where people have lined up for bread that's going for $60 a loaf. Yep, 60 big ones. Well, in Arnold Schwarzenegger's hometown of Graz, Austria, a bakery does exist that sells their 57-year-old sourdough starter rye bread for roughly 12 euros. Well, they've opened a location in Manhattan, and that same loaf is being sold to New Yorkers for $60. And during their opening week, they had a line out the door. So we sent Katie Pavlich, New York correspondent Marisa Black, to Soho to try it out.
14: What did you think when you heard that the loaf was $60?
15: Pretty crazy, because, I mean, I feel like that's a dinner in New York. So someone paying that for a loaf of bread is pretty crazy to me. But, I mean, it must be good if they're charging that.
14: Now, is that more than you'd normally spend on bread?
15: For sure.
16: Yeah. It's good, though. It's good. I just couldn't see myself spending $60 on a loaf, personally.
17: My boss has sent me here on an errand to pick up rye bread.
14: And what did you think when you heard?

0: there was a loaf of bread going for $60.
1: Philosophically, I'll say I'm opposed, but it is really delicious rye bread. So, and as you're talking to an old guy, I remember what things cost back in 1945 after World War II. So,
0: should we try some together?
2: Of course.
0: Okay, wonderful. Here we go.
3: They tied it up for us.
0: Okay, feel free to dig in.
4: I think, like, whatever price you put on your product, you could still find your client. So it's absolutely okay.
0: Would it work anywhere outside of New York for $60?
4: I don't think so.
2: That's £60 for a loaf.
3: Oh, my God.
0: And had you heard about the $60 loaf of bread?
5: I had heard about it. I saw a TikTok about it really recently, actually.
0: And what did you hear?
5: All I saw was this video talking about just how they wanted to cut the bread. And, I mean, it looked good, but... you know, $60 is $60 too.
0: Would you spend $60 on bread?
5: Probably wouldn't.
0: Do you think $60 bread would work anywhere outside of New York?
5: Probably not. Maybe in like LA. But besides that, no.
0: What do you think?
5: You know, it's actually probably one of the best sourdoughs I've had. I'm not going to lie.
6: Someone dropped it. Oh, I dropped one.
0: Don't worry. Oh, there goes $10. It's rye sourdough.
6: Fun? Yeah.
0: What do you think?
6: Tastes like, you know, tastes good. Tastes good, tastes like bread. I like it. $60?
0: Not the kind of bread you'd feed ducks at Central Park with?
6: No, definitely not. The ducks would be happy, though.
7: I don't think I would pay $60. I'm going to be honest.
2: It's pretty good, but not $60.
6: It's good.
0: What did you think when you heard that they were going to sell it for $60?
8: I mean, I did a little research. I saw where they were coming from. I think it's Sweden or something, right? I
0: can't remember. Graz, Austria.
8: Right, exactly. And I was like, I mean, I guess we're going to put it anywhere. Soho's the place to put it. So, I mean, I think people are going to try it. I don't know if it's going to last.
0: Will you be coming back with your friends?
8: I'm not sure. To be determined. How about that?
0: What do you think?
6: Very good.
0: Very good. Would you spend $60?
9: No. I'm fun, and I really love bread.
0: Do you think that would work outside of New York City?
9: No.
10: Let's bring back conservative commentator and the Death of Journalism podcast host, John Ziegler, to react. John, $60 bread, Mamdani's socialist utopia, but the market decides, right? I mean, they're eating this stuff. I didn't see any butter, no oil. Maybe it's that good. What do you think?
11: Well, $60, that's a lot of bread for a little bit of bread. One of the problems with socialism is that in the short run, if everyone's rich, it works for a short period of time. Problem is, in the long run, everyone becomes poor and can't afford $60 bread anymore. $60, I mean, here in Los Angeles, I can almost fill half my tank of gasoline in my car for $60.
10: That's what they said. It would only be in L.A. It would only ever fly in L.A. besides New York, right?
11: Well, I told my 14-year-old daughter about this story, and she's a big Swiftie, and Taylor Swift bakes her own bread. And she said, if Taylor Swift baked this bread, I'd pay $60 for sure. Otherwise, no chance in the world.
10: John Ziegler, thank you. That was fun. Coming up, TMZ was the first to break the news that the former fiancé of Gypsy Rose Blanchard was found dead. Foul play has not been ruled out as new details continue to trickle in. We're digging into the case next.
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10: Yesterday, TMZ broke the news that Gypsy Rose's daughter's father, Ken Erker, suddenly passed away at the age of 33. Tonight on Jesse Weber Live, they'll be talking to senior news reporter at TMZ, Charlie Neff. In for Jesse Weber tonight, let's bring in Brian Enten. Brian, this is really shocking to a lot of people. They've followed Gypsy Rose for a long time.
30: Yeah, it's all over TikTok tonight, Lauren. It's a bizarre set of circumstances. They were apparently having trouble in their relationship. I don't know if you've seen this one TikTok video of Gypsy last month where she was like cursing and cutting up this blanket that he gave her. And now suddenly he's dead. She says it was an overdose, but the police are still saying it's officially under investigation. So it's a wild one, Lauren.
31: All right, Cuomo here. I have new developments for you and a key interview in the Cornell case. But first, I want to remind you guys that you can make a difference by patronizing small businesses that have been hurt by Trump's tariffs and price spikes. A lot of small businesses, the heart of our economy, are hurting. Be an American and show support, please. I want to repeat my first three worthy folks, and I'm going to give you three more each week, okay? Each week. Put up the QR code and you can shop for each of these. The first is Jim in a Box. Tariffs spike their costs for shipping, manufacturing, and the supply chain, okay? I use their products. They work for me. They are quality. They are affordable tech that tone and treat muscles. I highly recommend. Next up, Vermont's Jasper Hill Farm. Trump's trade war with Canada hit them hard. They're just 40 miles from Canada, but just lost all their holiday orders north of the border because of, President Trump's most recent fight with Canada. Then you have Confidence by Gabby Goodwin. They make hair accessories. Tariffs were so bad, they had to stop buying new inventory and had to negotiate down their contract with the major retailer. Now they're buying new inventory, but it's so expensive, they're going to wait for Trump to leave office before ordering new supplies. If you need, please bring your need to them. Help if you can. Okay, so to new developments in the Cornell case. Last night on the show, as I was interviewing the attorney for the Jane Doe accuser in the Cornell 7 case, news broke that New York's Governor Kathy Hochul was appointing Attorney General Letitia James to be the special prosecutor. She is going to conduct an independent investigation into the case. Primarily, though, it sounds to me that she's going to investigate the investigation. Here's what the governor said.
0: I'm deeply disturbed at Cornell University's police and how they handled this. In what world would the police learn from a victim that she'd been literally gang raped while intoxicated by five men in a fraternity house and not elevate those allegations to the district attorney? This young woman had already endured something that is utterly unspeakable. And then at every turn, she was failed by people and institutions with an obligation to protect her. I think every parent in this state, every New Yorker, wants the truth in this case. And that is why Attorney General James will be the one who puts a spotlight on this case and says, who knew what when? What did they do wrong? Why didn't they come forward? How is this woman denied justice? This case has also exposed another problem we need to address, a gap in state law. Voluntary intoxication is not a license for sexual assault or gang rape, period. I support closing this loophole and will work with the New York State Legislature to accomplish this.
31: Okay, look, for me, I get it. Everybody wants to talk about this now, become political. Not to me, because we need to have the investigation appraised, okay? And obviously, we have to have a reckoning. This is better than where we were. We'll see what the attorney general does, okay? Now, I think we also have to operate independently on this. Why? Because trust is at a premium. One of the seven boys named in Jane Doe's lawsuit is Cornell student Gilio Lopes. He was one of the two expelled by Cornell, his case, for 1 year. He has now been readmitted and is on campus and has been dealing with angry fellow students. The Jane Doe lawsuit about that night has Lopes in it. Lopes is accused of entering the room where Jane Doe was having a consensual threesome and allegedly tried to join and forcibly touch the accuser, helped to place her on a bed, and then he and one of the other men she was with had sex with her. Those are the accusations. The next accusation, at about 1:42 a.m., one of the men sent a message to the entire fraternity Snapchat saying there was free pussy upstairs. Jane Doe says a bunch of guys came into the room and she hid under the covers of the bed because she was naked. Soon after, she says that the man that she originally went there to see poured a line of ketamine onto his erect penis and commanded that she snort it, which she did, and then he got into bed with her. While she was lying on her back, she claims that all seven of the men, including Lopes, began pouring lines of ketamine all over her body and snorting it. Eventually, Lopes and four other boys left the room. Those are the allegations, okay? How much of it do we know to be true? We know the Snapchat is true. Everything else is going to be the fruit of an investigation that has not happened to this point. Gilio Lopes' attorney is Andrew Mittenberg, and he joins me now. Counsel, thank you for taking the opportunity.
1: Good evening. Thank you for having us. So the first
31: thing I have to do is
1: Gilio was suspended, not expelled. So he was suspended for one academic year and he's back on campus.
31: Okay. The So are you saying that there were two other boys who were expelled and he was the one of the five who was suspended?
1: That's correct. He was suspended. We believe two other boys were expelled. The decision redacted the sanctions for everybody. So we don't really know what the sanctions were for the other six.
31: Right, because I was told he was one of the two who got the harshest punishment. You're saying that is not true?
1: Not true. He was suspended for one academic year.
31: Okay. Now, what is your position on whether or not that was appropriate based on these allegations, that he is back on campus?
1: We think it was inappropriate. We think the panel got it wrong. All of the testimony contradicts the current story being peddled, the current narrative. And, you know, to say the investigation, and I understand Letitia James is saying this, but the investigation took place over 5 months with dozens of people interviewed, hundreds of pages of testimony and documents and Snapchat photos. There were testimony that there were no drugs in the room. There's testimony that no one saw her do drugs. There's testimony that no one saw her drink. Testimony that she was an active, willing participant. There was a 12-and-a-half-day hearing, 100-page decision, and the panel was three faculty, one lawyer as panel chair, and they came up with a decision. I don't think it was the right decision.
31: Well, but let's start questioning this. One is all of that exhaustive process that you just detailed, and then you say, but you think they got it wrong? So it seems like you're arguing against your own premise.
1: Well, not really. I think they did a thorough investigation. I don't think the decision itself was correct.
31: Okay, so let's look at the decision. He was on the Snapchat because they were all on the Snapchat. Does your client state that he didn't enter the room after that Snapchat with those other males?
1: The first time Giglio saw the Snapchat was during the investigation when it was shown to him. It happened.
31: So he does he? I get you. We'll just go piece by piece, just to make the most of our time together. So is he saying he didn't enter the room?
1: He did enter the room. It was his bedroom.
31: And does he say that he didn't see her in there naked and there was a bunch of other guys there when he went in?
1: He did.
31: He says that didn't happen.
1: No, that did happen.
31: Okay. So he went into a room where there were other guys and a naked female, but he didn't do anything to her. He just entered and just stood there.
1: No, they had consensual sex. She was an active, engaged participant. There was absolutely nothing to him that suggested she did not have capacity, whether it was slurring her words, her affect, her physical acts. Everything suggested that she was fine. She didn't drink. He didn't see her drink, I should say. And he did not see her do ketamine.
31: So he believes he did. So he believes he did nothing wrong that night.
1: I don't know if I can say what he believes. I can say that he didn't sexually assault her. He believes he had consensual sex.
31: Why did the other man that he was with send her a text thereafter apologizing for being too drunk and having used too many drugs and not stepping in to stop when all the other guys went in?
1: So there was one person who was asleep in a chair in the room. Maybe he was passed out. We don't know. Giglio was in the room for a limited period of time, less than 20 minutes. And the first time, as I had said, he saw that mass text was during the investigation.
31: It is an odd coincidence that he says he didn't see it, but he responded right at the time that it was put out.
1: He didn't respond. He left before the text was put out.
31: Oh, he says he left before, because that's not what she says.
1: I don't know why she says what she says. The story is different now than it was when it was given to the police and when it was given to campus safety and when it was

0: testified to during the hearing?
1: Now, it's hard for me because we don't have a great record here, right? However, I do have to question if that's true, because the transcript of the initial interview that I saw that she had with police when she was with her mother absolutely is suggestive of what we're talking about right now. Thereafter, what they condensed and she signed and what was given to the DA, I agree with you, is different in nature and context. But in both cases, you got to say, I know you're a lawyer and this is about defending his criminal rights and responsibilities, but doesn't there have to be some space here for you to acknowledge and for him to acknowledge that this was a really bad set of circumstances that he absolutely volitionally went into?
0: Let me say it this way. I don't want to take away from whatever Jane Doe's experience was. It was clearly traumatic to her. We differ on whether it was consensual. We differ on what he saw, what he experienced, and how long he was in the room.
1: He was interviewed. He turned over his phone.
0: Yes, absolutely.
1: Was he drug tested?
0: I don't know, but he didn't do drugs that evening, and he had a couple of beers and a couple of drinks over a 5 or 6 hour period.
1: But why would the man that she says he was with, who I have not heard any indication that he was not with him, right? I haven't heard Mr. Newell. There are a lot of names here and it gets confusing, so I want to try to keep it vague. But the man who, well, not for you, counsel, but for the audience, I know you know all the names, I would hope so. That's what you're getting paid for. But that Mr. Newell, who was allegedly with Mr. Lopes, sent the apology saying, booze, drugs, sorry, other guys should have stopped it. So why is this about Jane Doe making it up when his apology echoes exactly what her concerns are?
0: Well, it wasn't Mr. Lope's apology. He didn't write an apologetic text or email to her.
1: I understand, but the man he is allegedly with did. So how far-fetched can her suggestions be if the guy that your client was with owns them?
0: Well, I don't think that's fair to say he owns them. I think that someone else sensed something. And
1: I just wanted to apologize how things went down the other night. We both felt terrible for being too under the influence of drugs and alcohol to shut it down and kick people out before it got way out of hand. Now, did that sound like your client or Jane Doe?
0: No, he wasn't one of the first two people in the room.
1: Right, but we also don't know who this guy's talking about, do we?
0: No.
1: And we So then how do you know it's about the first two men in the room?
0: I know it wasn't my client.
1: Let me say this because now my producer's
0: in
1: my...
0: I don't want it to be confusing. He was
1: I'm not saying that Mr. Lopes is one of the first two, okay? We don't know who Mr. Newell is talking about.
0: That's
1: you can
0: correct.
1: Assume... That is one of the first two, like my producer is. But if you are paying attention, it could be anybody. We don't know because this investigation was not transparent. It was not put out in a way that we can understand. And the DA shut it down before it ever began. So that's why I have to ask these questions, because they have not been asked and answered in a way that has been transparent.
0: Well, I don't think that's fair. I think that's what the investigation at Cornell did. And
1: was the investigation at Cornell made public?
0: It was not. And under FERPA, it's not. Well, hang on.
1: I totally get it. I get it. Title IX, you can't put it out. I totally get it. Now, it is not clear that they couldn't have shared the information with law enforcement. That is a separate issue that I think the Attorney General will look into. But
0: well, let me,
1: how...
0: But
1: we do agree, I can't know the answers to these questions because what they investigated has not been released. That's all I'm saying.
0: That's correct. We can't know the answers. However, I will say, as someone who's done Title IX cases all over the country for the last 15 years, local law enforcement and the university campus safety across the country have what's known as a memorandum of understanding. Sometimes it's formalized, sometimes it's not, where they share information and they report incidents like these when they're complained of And they do it and make law enforcement aware of it and give law enforcement access to that information. Now, the fact that law enforcement may have taken field notes and condensed them, that I don't know about. But I do know that there was access to a tremendous amount of information.
1: I don't know that. I don't. And honestly, if you know
0: access,
1: that's great.
0: I'm not saying they used it. I'm not saying they used it. Law enforcement.
1: Right.
0: I'm saying they had access to it.
1: That's a real question. I mean, I think you have several investigative questions here that are an overlay over the actual context of the allegations of the night. And I understand that, and it is an inconvenience for you, but it is part of the primary controversy for me. Because we know that they interviewed her because I've seen the transcript, right? So they interviewed her. She said 100% I was raped. She said all these things that did not make it into what they gave to the district attorney. That's not your problem. I understand that. But it is the problem in understanding this situation. The fruits of the Title IX investigation, we also don't know if they were ever communicated to the district attorney, which is a separate concern here, because a university should not have ultimate say over felony criminal allegations, right? We both understand that. So that's why I'm asking you these questions, but also to provide you with a platform to put out the perspective of Mr. Lopes on these allegations. So let me end with this. What is your next move here?
0: Well, I think that we have a great concern as to Attorney General James being in charge of this because of the position she publicly took and publicized at the outset before she was named special prosecutor. There's a
1: just before.
0: There's a country full of lawyers and retired judges and former prosecutors that can oversee this and do a good job of it. She took a very public and very clear position before she knew she was going to be involved. I don't know how any of these boys can get a fair investigation and a fair shake at this point.
1: Do you have any opportunity of appeal to change the determination of the governor?
0: That's what we're discussing right now, and I think it's worth a try, and some of the other attorneys may not, but I think that's something that has to be considered.
1: Well, sir, we're going to follow this for the duration, and if there is a move to be made that you want to explain and make sure people are aware, you will be provided a platform here.
0: Thank you very much. It was nice being on the show this evening. Thank you.
1: Counsel, not an easy conversation as an attorney, as a parent, as a human. This is ugly stuff that we're dealing with, legal or illegal. So thank you for being here. Thank you for having the conversation, and we'll do it again.
0: Thank you.
1: All right, counsel, Andrew Miltenberg, thank you very much. He is the counsel for Giglio Lopes, okay? And remember, one of the reasons that this isn't easy to follow is because there was never any transparency in an investigation that laid it all out for everybody, not even for the students on that campus who had to live in the environment. And I will tell you this, that is not being said, but I happen to know it is true, okay? The idea that this scenario, as alleged, is not the first time kids on that campus have heard something like this, okay? And not the first time they have heard things about that universe of males. 4 minutes and 50 seconds. Coming up. Doesn't mean that this one's true, but context matters. Two lawyers with two very different opinions on how the DA handled the case. Next.
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16: Okay, time to bring in two better minds to help us understand both levels, what to make of the allegations and what to make of the investigation, and now the investigation of the investigation. Two pros specifically in this area, okay? Defense attorney Sarah Azari, decades of experience with Title IX and exactly these kinds of situations, by the way, on both sides of the ball. Accuser and accused. And former first chief assistant DA for Onondaga County, New York, Rick Trumfio. Now, the reason I asked Rick to come back is he checks all the boxes. He knows small county practice. He's up there in an adjacent county and understood how it works based on what we're hearing, how it works. He dealt with the university and he understands the prosecution side here. So thank you both. We got the allegations and then we got the investigation of the investigation. Sarah, let's start with this development of the governor coming in and saying, this doesn't look right. I want to investigate what happened. I'm having the AG do it, Letitia James. Right move, wrong move, why?
17: Well, I think there has to be an investigation. I'm not sure she's the right person. I agree with your previous guest that she sort of canceled herself out with what she said before coming in. But I do think it's a good idea to investigate this, and largely because Title IX cases are so incredibly confidential. And these investigations, there's no transparency there. Even us as parties, we don't get the evidence. We don't get the discovery. We have to log in and view it and not even be able to download it. So I think there's a big disconnect here, and that's really what's to blame, because typically in the scenarios where there's a Title IX and a parallel investigation, it's actually the parties that bridge that gap and say, hey, by the way, this is happening on this side and this is going on this side. And so something is definitely broken here. It's not the DA. I don't blame the DA. But I do think that there has to be another investigative body looking into what happened.
16: The DA said, all I got was the 6-page. Then it's, oh, well, no, I had access to some of the other stuff, which was dramatically different, Rick, than the 6-page. So he changed his answer. We still don't know what he had access to and what he didn't. Do you believe he is free from suspicion?
18: I think that the fundamental issue here is what Cornell Police Department gave him. And you're right. There's been two different versions. He did say he only looked at the affidavit. I do not think, in fact, I'm almost sure that they did not give him the recording. So if you look carefully at their statement, when they're asked about the recording, their statement is, we gave him all the relevant investigatory material. I'm waiting for somebody to ask Cornell, okay, stop the word games. Did you or did you not give him the, not just the transcript, but the recording? That would tell us who's not telling the truth. At first he said he didn't see text messages, and I think he admitted he had them. Whether he saw them or not, he said they did have them in their packet. This is a case that, and Chris, you're right, it has so many layers, and I think the lack of transparency has caused a lot of side issues in this case. But frankly, if I were handling the case from the beginning, I think that I understand his decision based upon the affidavit, if it's just the affidavit. But I probably would have gone further myself. Again, no shade to another prosecutor. Everybody has their own discretion, how they do things. But the way that I would have done it was three things. The first thing I would have done was brought the complainant into the office and have her interviewed. Either I would do it myself or have a person who is experienced in these types of cases to interview her. I would also address the issues with regard to incapable of consent in the law and how her statement, that affidavit, does not make out any lack of consent. So I would explain right, that to her, because I think every sex crime victim needs to understand the right hurdles.
16: That's called due diligence and curiosity. That's my beef, Sarah. You know the school put out a safety alert that Bella got. You know, Sarah knows my family very well, that my daughter got while she was attending the school. And I'm telling you, the story that

0: is evidence. And that was what was before this DA. And respectfully to my colleague here, you know, it's easy for us. I criticize defense lawyers all day long. I come on your show and do it. But it's easy for us to say, oh, you know, what the best practice would be, what we would do as a best practice. But at the time, with what the guy had before him, and under New York law, there was not a crime. And we have to keep remembering that, because DAs have a duty to pursue charges and prosecute, but they also have a duty to reject charges if there is no crime. And so, you know, what was in that six-page affidavit was consensual sexual acts and voluntary intoxication, but, which is not incapacitation.
1: Sarah, but we all, you're 100% right. You're 100% right. You're 100% right. But all I'm saying is, don't you, as a DA, when you read that statement, say, why did she go to the police? Did she go to the police to tell them how much sex and drugs she could do in one night? You know, why does this statement, who does that? Let alone with their mother there. It's just fishy. Let me, Rick, give me a last take and I got to run, and we'll keep talking about this, because this is far from
2: my last take is, I don't disagree with Sarah, except here's the problem. You know, you say, well, that's the best practice. Other DAs might not do it. But here's the problem. Had DA Van Houten done this, we wouldn't be here today, right?
1: Right. That's right. That is true. That's fair.
2: Had he subpoenaed.
0: I mean, but you're speculating. You're assuming she was going to sit in there and say she was raped.
1: All
0: we
1: right.
0: don't know.
1: Anyway,
0: that.
1: I got to go. You're right. We don't know what would be going on, but we know that he would know her story and be able to have vetted it. That's all. That's the point. And Sarah, your points are well made and well met. And we'll see what happens. I know James puts another monkey wrench in this in terms of, is she the right choice or not? I wish we didn't have that overlay, but let's see what she does with the mandate. Everybody deserves a chance. Rick, Sarah, thank you. 4 minutes and 45 seconds. Up next, we still don't know who's behind the failed hijacking. But are we looking at this the right way now, or are we going right to people using this to advance their agenda? In Bibi Netanyahu's case of more aggression with Iran. Next.
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0: Deputy Bureau Chief. The College Sports Commission releasing details about how much college athletes are being paid by their schools under a new revenue-sharing system. The report shows athletes receive nearly $1.8 billion in payments. Now, that figure accounts for 307 schools making payments to roughly 35,000 athletes across 45 sports. Now, this report comes as lawmakers on Capitol Hill tackle legislation on a new rulebook for college athletics, dubbed the Protect College Sports Act. Among the top priorities in the bill, allowing athletes to transfer schools once, guarantees for athletes to enter name, image, and likeness deals, and increasing the cap on revenue sharing from schools. Now, the Senate approving that bill earlier this week. Next up, the House is expected to take up the measure after the November midterms. I'm Bree Jackson, and this is the News Nation Political Minute.
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8: So we now know the Omani co-pilot who tried to hijack a Fly Dubai flight headed to Israel this week. We all know that, right? Reports say his name is Hammam al-Hammami. He was banned from flying in his home country, Oman, after he was found with extremist materials. So how did he get in there? Bibi Netanyahu says Iran had something to do with this. And whoever sent this pilot will pay a very heavy price. Look, I don't know who's signing up for more violence in this situation that has yielded nothing but more violence. Let's ask former U.S. Special Envoy for Israeli-Palestinian Negotiations, Frank Lowenstein, and former FBI and CIA agent, Tracy Walter. The first legit question is, Tracy, is how does a guy like this get back in the cockpit?
9: Well, thanks so much for having me, Chris. That actually is my question. And I do think the Emiratis and the Omanis have a lot of explaining to do. They have the Gulf Cooperation Council, and that council works together to pass terrorist information back and forth. It's very much like Interpol. Both of them are members. So if this guy was an issue, which he was enough of an issue to be pulled from pilot duty, I don't understand then how he was able to fly in the UAE. And then an Omani national being able to land in Israel is actually not allowed per treaty. And so that, I believe, the Emiratis have a bit of explaining to do.
8: Okay. Percent chance this is misfeasance, meaning they screwed up, versus malfeasance, which is someone let this happen. What do you think, Tracy?
9: Oh, gosh, that's such a hard question.
8: It's the only kind I ask.
9: I probably am going to go with 60% malfeasance, if you want me to be completely honest with you. I do. Yes, I do think that someone like this probably had a network. There's reporting that he spent some time in Syria as well. So I'm leaning more towards ISIS. And if that is the case, then there could have been someone within the Emiratis or the Omanis knowing what was going on.
8: Frank, now let's talk about what we do about it. The last thing that we need is more no endpoint aggression. I know that Bibi is a warrior. I know that this is his best chance of staying in power. But the idea of him using this as an invitation, do you believe that that would be a wise move?
7: No, I think it would be a big mistake. And I think we got to keep an eye on the big picture here, because the blockade is working. Iran is under much more pressure from the cargo blockade than they were ever under from the military campaign. They face a real risk that population is going to rise up en masse. That's the real threat to the regime. So if we want to start a military engagement, that'll give the hardliners an excuse to escalate. They're losing control over the Strait of Hormuz. They can attack critical infrastructure in the region. They can push the whole global economy into recession. And to what end, right? I think we keep on doing what we're doing, let the pressure build.
8: Unless you are desperate to stay in office in Israel. And then he's got one chance, right? And that's why he did what he did at the UN. We'll see how it plays out. Frank, appreciate the perspective. Tracy Walter, Ms. Walder, as always, thank you, thank you, thank you. Have a good night. 4 minutes and 45 seconds. Up next, a record number of Americans identify as political independents. Yay! But many of us are shut out of the election process, especially the primaries. Boo! Two veterans in two different states are fighting to make the independent vote matter. I am here for it. Next.
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27: P.J. Rykoff is the founder of the Independent Veterans of America, and he is suing New York State, arguing the system is unconstitutional because independents can't vote in the primary. His question, why should party affiliation matter more than citizenship in elections? There are more independents running in the midterms than ever. One of them is also a veteran. Well, several of them are. But independent Senate candidate and former University of Montana president Seth Bodnar. PJ's group, the Independent Veterans of America, endorsed Mr. Bodnar for Senate in Montana, and I want to bring them both in right now. Thank you very much. And I wish you good luck in your race, because we need more independence if we want to get back to reasonable in our government. So good luck, and thank you for your service. And you, you handsome bastard, let me make one thing clear to everybody. One of my most active quarrels with my brother Andrew, former governor of New York, was, why do you Democrats close people out of the primary? He had the easy answer of, well, you can't unilaterally disarm. But the parties are not supposed to control our process, PJ. Good for you. What do they tell you about whether or not you'll win?
28: Well, I know the people are behind us, and they think we're going to win. 25% of voters in New York are independent. It's over 3 million people, and it's 250,000 veterans. Over 50% of veterans are independents, and we think we should have the same right to vote as someone who chooses a political party. In the primary here in June that decided the whole thing in New York, I walked into my son's public school where they had public election workers and public machines, and my 11-year-old looked over to me and said, Dad, why can't you vote? And I said, because I'm an independent. Because I don't want to join their party. He looked at me and said, Dad, that's messed up. Everybody understands it's messed up, it's unfair, it's un-American, and we're going to argue it's unconstitutional, not just in New York, but in Kansas, Oregon, Louisiana. This is a national fight. And not only independents, Democrats and Republicans should stand with us, because it's about every American having an equal right to vote.
27: Yeah. Seth, people look at you and they say, most of them probably say bravo, but for those who say, man, you got to pick a side. You got to pick a side, man. You won't have any power if you're not with one of the two of them. What do you say?
29: Well, first off, I say I did pick a party. Montana is my party. And I'm willing to work with anybody from any party when it makes sense for Montana, when it makes sense for the United States of America. And I'm going to have the spine to stand up to either party when it doesn't. And that ability to work with anybody and that courage to stand up to anybody gives you tremendous power in the United States Senate. One vote matters a tremendous amount in the Senate. And the ability to work with a few other independents, you showed some of the other pictures, we get a few independents in there. Even if we get some folks who don't actually leave their caucus but form an independent-minded voting bloc in the United States Senate, we can actually move forward common sense legislation to get this country out of the ditch that we're currently in. That's the power of independence. And as Paul said, a lot of us are veterans because we swore an oath to the Constitution, not to a party. And you know what word's not mentioned in the Constitution? Party. Because that's not
27: absolutely
29: supposed to matter.
27: Absolutely. You know what Washington said in the farewell that was written first by Madison and second by Hamilton, because there was two drafts, because, you know, it's two different terms? Stay away from the parties. Stay away from the party. Everybody has said it. Now, the pushback, PJ, on the law side is, yeah, PJ, you're right. Go vote for the independent line. Go have an independent party. Go do it, and then you can have your own primary. But the parties get to control who's in their club. You don't want to be in it, cool, but you don't get to mess up how they pick who's in their club.
28: Well, America's not a party. It's a mission. And we're not actually suing the parties. We're suing the state, because the state runs the elections. And here we're saying, parties, mm-hmm. you can run your own primaries. Just don't mm-hmm. require me to be a part of it in order to vote in a publicly funded election. If parties want to run their own elections, go ahead and do it. Stop taking public money to do it. Right? You shouldn't take public money to have private primaries that we can't vote in. Everybody understands it's unfair. Everybody understands it's broken. 45% of the country is now independent and growing. Every week, 10,000 people leave the Democratic and Republican Party. The parties are the past. The independents are where we started with George Washington, and independents are the future, because 60% of young people are saying none of the above. They want to be independent. They're declaring their independence. They stand with you, me, and Seth. And we're on the move, man. Seth is really, I think, leading the fight. He's the tip of the spear, and there are a lot more to come. We're looking to endorse 100 this round, but thousands in the years to come.
27: You know, Seth, looking at your resume, you're going to be successful at anything that you do. How did you answer people who said to you, brother, I love you, man. Why are you doing this? It's like you're running into a place with everybody's got a knife except you, and you got no clothes on. Why would you want to go into this business? What do you tell them?
29: Three reasons. Two of them just turned 16. One of them's 12. We are handing over a country to our kids that is in chaos. And you know what? It's time that we say enough is enough. The people that we served alongside deserve better. The people that we didn't bring home, they deserve better than the leadership that they're getting right now. We have to change the course of this country, you know, because with all the crises that we face right now, what's the only question that people in D.C. continue to ask? Is this good for the Democrats? Is this good for the Republicans?
27: No, you're
29: never
27: right.
29: Never is this
27: you're
29: good
27: 100%
29: for America.
27: Right. We'll keep talking. I'm out of time. PJ, thank you.
28: Thank you, Chris.
27: Good luck to you, Mr. Bodnar. We'll be watching. We'll
28: go
27: be
28: get
27: right
28: him,
27: back.
28: Seth.
29: Thank
28: go
29: you very
28: get
29: much.
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27: Wear your independence. Brand back that you are different. You are a critical thinker. You are a free agent. Rose made up a couple of good ones for Halloween. You MAGA me scared. The only thing that scares me is your politics. I think that's funny. I don't know. Maybe I'm dad joke mode. But I do believe in the independent movement and fighting back and being anti-partisan. It is the way forward. So if you want to buy the merch, go ahead and we'll give the money away. Leland Vitter, now.
37: Friends, welcome to the program. The Cornell gang rape allegations have absolutely dominated the conversation this week. They will dominate this weekend. It's everything. Politics, culture, sex, drugs. And we are missing the most important part and most obvious part of this story, which is a deviance that has now become part of our culture and our college campuses. So eventually a jury might decide if a drunk girl actually consented while drunk and on drugs to having an orgy with a bunch of frat boys. The legal questions, if there was rape or not, if there was consent or not, cannot be decided on television. But here's a question that has not been asked. What if she wasn't raped? That's our Why It Matters segment tonight. And forgive the graphic nature of this conversation. I know my mother watches this show. But even if we take the most basic view of what happened, the facts that are not in dispute, a young woman showed up at a fraternity house drunk. She was given large quantities of drugs. There were multiple men at the same time who had sex with her. There were young men who sent text messages saying there was an available woman upstairs to have relations with. Something I learned a long time ago. People do not get caught on their first time. This is not new behavior, probably at this fraternity house or at college campuses around the country. Somehow, these young men thought it was okay to text their buddies. There was free bleep upstairs. These men have mothers and sisters. How did they think this was remotely okay? At the same time, how did women decide they wanted to be part of this type of behavior? At one point, and we have the text messages here, you can see a woman, the alleged victim, the victim wrote, "At the end of the day, none of the sexual stuff was illegal, and honestly, I really liked being with you and Matt," meaning the other man. I just said the victim because the woman is a victim and the men are victims too. All victims of a society that has badly failed young men and women that somehow want to engage in this behavior. Is she a rape victim? Well, the governor of New York thinks so. Here's Kathy Hochul today.
0: In what world would the police learn from a victim that she'd been literally gang raped while intoxicated by five men in a fraternity house and not elevate those allegations to the district attorney? In what world does the district attorney not even interview her?
37: The governor never said allegedly. She convicted these men of rape, as did the new prosecutor in the case. New York Attorney General Tish James posted this on Facebook about the case 3 days ago. She was forced to endure is horrific and unacceptable. We have no idea if she was forced. But today, Tish James refused to answer any questions about her own Facebook post and now promised to follow the evidence.
1: We will review the facts, gather evidence, interview witnesses, and if warranted, pursue prosecutions.
37: Well, it sounds like these young men are now victims twice, victims of a system that's already made up its mind, system that already failed them. Victims of a society, they have been taught women might like this kind of behavior. The right likes to compare this to UVA or the Duke lacrosse cases, both of which were actual hoax. They turned out later to be untrue. Cornell is totally different here. The things we know happen, the things that are not in dispute, require immediate attention. Dr. Lauren Wright, Princeton University political scientist and News Nation contributor. Dr. Judith Joseph, board-certified psychiatrist and researcher from Columbia Medical School, researcher in ketamine, among other things, which is a drug that evidently is now on college campuses everywhere. Doctor, start with you. Every generation says, oh my God, kids these days, especially about sex, right? My parents said it about my generation. We all, their parents said it about theirs. Are we right to say that this generation is profoundly different?
2: Well, you know, all generations are different. What we do know about this generation, Gen Z, is that, you know, when we look at the studies, they're more likely to care about their peers. They're more likely to be more empathic towards their peers. If they feel as if their peers are being punished, they feel this deep empathy. So I want to be careful and not label them all that way. But at the same time, this is the generation that was born into social media. You know, they're the digital era.
37: They're born into social media. They were also born into porn, right? Emma Camp in the Wall Street Journal, porn helps explain the Cornell sexual assault case. If your first exposure to adult sexuality is hardcore porn, and if it remains the primary lens through which you think about what sex is for, of course it will shape your preferences. Sex in porn is violent, degrading, and extreme. Watch enough porn, and you will think it is perfectly normal for a woman to want group sex with strange men.
2: Well, porn has been around for over 100 years.
37: Okay, but, and I was thinking about this. And it's been, okay, but it's a lot different The porn now and what kids are exposed to on their phones is a lot different than stealing a Playboy.
3: You don't think in the 70s if Playboy had really crazy stuff in it, young people would be looking at it? Yes,
37: no.
3: They would be. They have always...
37: Well, they would be, they but it was different crazy stuff.
3: They trying to get their hands on anything they can get.
2: And correlation is not causation. So a lot of people use porn and they're not necessarily out doing... you know, this type of behavior. So we have to be careful about that. There are some people who are more at risk to reenact things that they see in porn that are violent, and we have to be aware of that. But largely, correlation is not causation.
37: Okay, so you guys don't see any difference that this generation isn't more prone to this kind of behavior?
3: I don't think so. Look, I know sexual assault statistics very well. I know porn usage statistics pretty well. I teach women in politics at Princeton. Sexual assault, much less common today than it was 10 or 20 years ago. Rates of porn use, very similar to what they were in the 70s, 80s, and 90s, no matter what the content of the porn. Also, not all men are consuming violent porn. 85% say they don't watch that kind of porn. So
37: pornography viewing habits of young men, 42% daily, several times weekly.
3: Not all porn is violent, though. I really think we need to distinguish between something that would depict a gang rape.
37: Right, but I'm just trying to figure out, we say a gang rape, that's different than what is agreed upon the facts. And that's what I'm trying to get at, is that even if you look
3: or
37: at
3: even an orgy,
37: the agreed upon facts, it's like, where are young men thinking that this would sort of be okay?
3: But you're making the assumption that even if you did view violent porn, you're going to participate in a violent sexual act. I mean,
37: it
3: that's
37: doesn't
3: a
37: have to
3: huge
37: be violent.
3: Inference.
2: And rape is not about sexuality. It's not about like being sexy or wanting sex. It's about power.
37: Right, but yeah. I guess that my point is, if this wasn't a rape, mm-hmm. and we just look at the facts that are in evidence, this is a very different set of behaviors than my generation, your generation was engaged in.
2: Well, this is also, again, about power, right? There's something that happens when a group of men in a brotherhood get together. There's something called diffusion of responsibility, where you see someone doing something and you're like, oh, they're doing it, no one's stopping it, it's okay. And that group mentality, not to excuse the behavior, but to explain it, that group mentality or that herd mentality can really drive a lot of people to do things.
37: Look, I've been in enough crowds and been chased by rioters mm-hmm. to understand that the power of a crowd in a riot. But there. When we brought this up earlier in our editorial meeting, it was actually the women on our staff who said, whoa, it's not just the boys who now have sort of odd views or very different views about sex. It's women, too. And this is what they all pointed to, which is a woman named Alex Cooper, very popular among young Gen Z women with a podcast called Call Her Daddy. Here she is.
4: Kiss them the first date. Sleep with them the first night. Like, I don't care. You have to go based on what feels good to your body and what feels right to you. And so if you have some friends that are prudes that are like, you should never kiss on the first date. You're going to give them the wrong impression and they're just going to think you're a whore. Okay. Maybe for you, Cassandra.
3: That's really different than what we're talking about, yeah. Kissing on the first date or having sex on the first date. I think the reason this is newsworthy is because it's extraordinarily bad and shocking. I don't think
37: we're to expect that this has never happened.
3: Are deviants.
2: Well, there's something called the just world theory, and what people think is that bad things happen to bad people, good things happen to good people. The reality is that bad things happen to good people all the time. And so this argument that if you wear the right clothing, if you stay out of trouble, if you don't drink, nothing bad will happen to you, it's just not true. Sexual assault is extremely common. 1 in 4 women on college campuses report that. 1 in 4 women aren't snorting ketamine, right? So we have to really look at the facts here. This is an epidemic that's been around for decades, and finally we're doing something about it.
37: You brought up this issue of ketamine, and this is a fascinating issue because New York law is very different than the rest of the country, that if someone, man or woman, voluntarily consumes drugs and then consents, the consent still stands, unlike a lot of other states, because if you're intoxicated in many other states, you actually can't consent. And here is Kathy Hochul today trying to, quote, push the loophole, she calls it a loophole, voluntary intoxication. Take a listen.
0: This case has also exposed another problem we need to address, a gap in state law. If someone is too intoxicated to consent, it should not matter whether they chose to use drugs or alcohol. Voluntary intoxication is not a license for sexual assault or gang rape, period. I support closing this loophole and will work with the New York State Legislature to accomplish this.
37: I'm glad she shouted, because now all of a sudden people must take her seriously. And she conflated a lot of different things in that. But to that point, you study these drugs. Drug use on college campuses has changed. Marijuana has changed drastically from even when we were in college in terms of what it does to people. Is that right, that if someone has consumed substances voluntarily, they shouldn't be able to consent to anything, which is what Kathy Hochul's saying?
2: There's a real disconnect between legal folks and medical folks. According to medical capacity, you have to understand the risk versus benefits. You have to be able to orient yourself and make a decision. Now, medically,
37: can you do that on ketamine?
2: Well,
3: that's
2: okay.
3: What I want to know. I am very interested in
2: right,
3: this.
2: And it depends on the way that ketamine is used as well. So you have ketamine in different forms. I study this. Mm-hmm.
37: Snorting it off body parts in a fraternity house is not really...
2: Or using it in a way that's not medically recommended at high doses in combination with alcohol. It really does impair capacity. And it also shapes the way that you form memories. So it's not surprising that some people who use it will say, oh, I don't remember exactly what happened, or have inconsistencies in stories. So we have to really look at capacity.
37: Ketamine, which is now playing this major role, is, what do we call it, a dissociative? It's a narcotic.
2: Correct.
37: It's a...
2: Yeah. It's a dissociative medication that's often used to help with anesthesia. So when I prescribe ketamine, it's sometimes used for pediatric cases in anesthesia because it puts you under, in a way. It puts you a little bit out of a situation. So if you think about it, if someone is on a dose in combination with an alcohol and they are not fully aware, they can't really have capacity, then you really want to question whether or not they have consent. And I think that's the disconnect between the people who wrote the law, who don't really understand medicine, and people who practice trauma-informed care and medicine every day. There's a huge disconnect.
37: Okay, that's fair. I want to get back, though, to how people get the idea to engage in this kind of behavior. This is from the Oxford University Press. The accumulated data leave little doubt that, on average, individuals who consume pornography more frequently are more likely to hold attitudes conducive to sexual aggression, engage in actual acts of sexual aggression, than individuals who do not consume pornography. Again, how do a bunch of frat guys all of a sudden get the idea that this is okay to do
3: because
37: and to text their friends?
3: Because they're drunk and on ketamine. I mean, I think this is extraordinarily relevant,
37: simple?
3: Like more relevant than the pornography, don't you think?
2: And there's human psychology, the diffusion of responsibility. When you get a group of men in a room and they're intoxicated and one person isn't standing up and the other person saying, well, he's not saying anything, I'm not going to say anything, there is that camaraderie, that brotherhood that really gets in the way of your own individual decision making. And that's not an excuse. It's an explanation. But at the same time, again, sexual violence is very rarely about the sex. It's about power and control. And we have to address that real problem.
37: Okay. All fair points. The .. to that is, there was one man who walked up and by all accounts opened the door, saw what was happening, and left. Now, didn't say to these guys, stop, or if that was your sister or your mother, you would be appalled, whatever. I go back to this Emma Camp article because I think maybe as part of Gen Z, she is on to something. Whether the chat contains an invitation to rape the alleged victim depends on how you read it. One plausible reading, come have your way with a drunk girl, which is basically what was said in some very crude form. Another plausible interpretation, we found a girl who's willing to act like a porn star. And that young men are starting to look at young women the same way they look at men, women in porn.
3: Yeah, as rational beings capable of making some really bad decisions sometimes. I think that's entirely possible. I don't know what the legal outcome in this case will be. I think it's very possible she was unable to give consent and that she was raped. I also think it's very possible that she engaged in this, you know, really controversial behavior that most people would not, and then regretted it and changed her mind. I do not know.
37: Right. We don't know, but how do we get past, or how do we explain? And I understand that the herd behavior, but I keep going back to, you never get caught on your first time. As a journalist, we've got an academic, we've got a physician, we've got a journalist. You never get caught on your first time.
3: What a nightmare, those three.
37: You never get caught on your first time cheating on your wife or drunk driving. Just rules that exist in life. You don't just come up with this idea of, hey, we're going to invite this girl over. Oh, she might be interested in a threesome. Oh, we're going to text our other buddies to come upstairs. That doesn't just happen.
3: I might defer to the psychiatrist on this one.
2: I mean, this is well documented. Unfortunately, fraternities have this history, and it's a murky history. It's been documented over time. Not all. Again, we can't make these broad generalizations, but this is a culture that has been problematic for a very long time. And we have-
37: as a member of fraternity, I will take exception to that, but I understand the point. Back to the young women involved in this, because women go over to fraternities drunk all the time, they don't end up feeling this way. Her text message, at the end of the day, none of the sexual stuff was illegal, and honestly, I really liked being with you and Matt. What do you make of her saying that? Not from a legal standpoint, but from a medical one.
2: Yeah, PTSD, post-traumatic stress disorder. And again, I haven't treated her. I'm not saying that's what she had. But in my experience treating this condition and trauma, a lot of times people will explain away the past in order to cope with something painful. For example, if they experience something like a sexual trauma, days after they may try to do something called undoing, which is talking themselves into believing that it didn't really happen. So even having dialogue with the person that hurt them. And it's a way that the brain can cope to say, okay,
37: could it also be that you're traumatized? Who experiencing what she did, even if she did consent, I think would be on any sort of rational level pretty traumatized. Of also just sort of explaining it away as, hey, I had fun, this was great. You may be traumatized, but you're not trying to rationalize something illegal.
2: Well, what we see is a very typical of the pattern of someone who may have initially given consent to one person and then was victimized and then is like on a substance and remembering things and saying, oh my gosh,
37: what's happened?
2: This happened.
3: Right. And it's an ad. Maybe she didn't remember and was trying to find out more information.
2: Properties of the ketamine. But it's there, even if a person is not intoxicated and they are on substances, this is a very common response. Okay. With PTSD, there's fight, flight, freeze, and fawn. The fawn is what people aren't really knowledgeable of. And that's why it's important to have trauma-informed people in these cases so that they understand that it's complex.
37: Well, I think the word you just said, which is complex, is what we've all agreed upon here. Ladies, thank you both very much. Democrats are certain, in a word, that they will take back the House and Senate. And they are overlooking one very important thing. It is called history, which has a way of repeating itself. We take our time machine to 2018 next.
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24: Republicans are scared the bottom is falling out.
37: 32 days out from the midterms, Democrats are ecstatic with what they believe will happen come November. However, one ignores history at their own peril. Eric Erickson writes in his Substack, I subscribe, you should too, why I don't think Republicans are going to lose the Senate. He continues, in major 2024 races, Republicans outran their September polls by 9 points. In Iowa, 6 in Ohio, 5 in Michigan. A skeptic will say that was 2024 with Trump on the ballot. Go back to the 2018 midterms, the first midterm of Trump's first term, you get the same pattern. Republicans beat their September polls by 6 in Iowa, 6 in Ohio, 8 in Michigan. Across 2016, 2018, 2020, and 2024, Republicans have outperformed their September polling by at least 5 points in every one of those states. And one person in particular who needs this to be true is Republican nominee for governor of Iowa, Zach Lane, trailing Democrat Rob Sand by 9 points in the latest Fox News poll. And he joins us now. Appreciate you being here. Help me understand this. Iowa is a state that has been run by Republicans since 2011. It has a 3.2% unemployment rate. It is, in many ways, a test case for modern Republican politics and policies. Why is this race even close?
25: Well, I think if you look at what you just posted for many years, people are now seeing what these trends are, that these polls, like the poll you just showed that had me down 9, had more Kamala Harris voters polled than Trump voters in a state that Trump won by 13 points. And so you remember back in 2024 when Ann Seltzer said that Donald Trump was going to lose 3 points in Iowa. So we have these things come up.
37: So Zach, let's just assume that you're even.
25: Yeah.
37: In a state that won, Trump won by 13 points, in a state that's been run by Republicans. If people aren't happy right now, isn't that Republicans' fault? What are you going to do different?
25: Well, I think that you have issues that have come up from politicians on both sides. People are frustrated with politics. They really are. And there's no difference in the state of Iowa. You get to a midterm election, and very often people are looking for different types of change. They want somebody to solve issues. Our campaign from the very beginning has been about the issues that have not been solved in the state of Iowa since, well, for decades, really. Keeping our kids here, saving family farms, making public education.
37: Okay, so give me a couple of things that you think Republicans have screwed up in Iowa that you're going to fix.
25: Well, I think, number one, we have to be promoting Iowa businesses first over some of these national and multinational conglomerates.
37: What does that mean?
25: well, we give a lot of tax credits and things like that to companies coming in that are, you know, not Iowa-based businesses. Often they compete with Iowa businesses. You look at our public education system for decades, you know, it has dropped. And this has been both parties that have been in charge during this time. It was number one in the nation when I was a kid. And this is one of the things I'm running on right now, is to fix that problem.
37: Okay. And you have now, as a politician, learned to give short answers, which I think is something that says you are not really a politician. You'll unlearn that and keep talking longer as you continue in your career. We appreciate that, though. In terms of what this campaign is about, you're making a point that it is very Iowa focused. Rob Sand, your opponent, Democrat, also made it very much about Iowa, running against the establishment. Here he is being asked about whether Rob Sand, whether he would like Kamala Harris to come campaign for him. Take a listen.
0: Would you want to have Joe Biden here campaign for you?
1: No. Can he even do that right now?
0: How about Kamala Harris?
1: No, thanks. Let's move on. We need some new leadership.
37: Can you say the same thing about President Trump? You wouldn't want him campaigning for you?
25: No, I think I hope President Trump does come to campaign in Iowa, because he has a base of support here that's very enthusiastic. Look, what Rob Sand just said there, he was the campaign co-chair for Kamala Harris and Joe Biden. He gave no reason as to why he wouldn't. This is a guy who will literally say anything to get elected. He's a radical, and he's running as a moderate, like Tal Rico in Texas, like Spanberger did in Virginia. The voters are seeing through these things, but it's happening across the country. Democrats cannot run on their records. They have to act like they're something they're not.
37: Okay, but people in Iowa are clearly not happy. There's a lot not happy with President Trump. You want him to come campaign with you. Are there things that President Trump has done that you're sitting there saying are not good for Iowa and I'm going to work to fix?
25: Look, I think that when we look at global markets for agriculture or things like that, I've came out publicly and opposed the executive order that puts immunity for glyphosate, one of the pesticides that's causing cancer in our state. I've been very vocal about making this an Iowa First campaign and taking on the establishment on both sides.
37: What of the establishment campaign Republicans do you want to take on? This is what I'm trying to get at, is that there seems to be a disconnect between Iowa voters and you on whether Republicans are the solution or the problem.
25: And well, we have many things that I would say that we've done over the past 10 years as well. Look, we just, you know, outsource IT jobs in the state. And this was done under Republicans. And we gave it to a multinational company. 200 jobs were cut. I've said very clearly, if that was me, I'd be giving those jobs to Iowans and investing in an Iowa company. This is where I think people are missing it. Donald Trump really gained traction on this America First agenda. We are having an Iowa First agenda, and we're sticking to this to make life better for the people in the state. It's what
37: you think
25: people
37: he's gotten away from America First?
25: I think that some of the things that he ran on, that people were expecting different things. Now, look, he's the president of the United States. He's got a complicated job. I'm running to be the governor of Iowa. I know the Iowa First message. I know the Iowa First issues. We're going to stick to those issues in the state, and we have been since the beginning, which is why people have supported our campaign. Look, I've never ran for office before. I was a complete underdog in this whole thing. I came up 1% in the first poll, last person in the race, and we won the primary because we're talking about Iowa First issues.
37: All right. And you even have it on your shirt there, I think, the quarter zip. Iowa First. There it is. All right. Hey, Zach, we appreciate you coming on. Anybody is always appreciated and respected, is willing to come on, answer some tough questions. Rob Sand so far hasn't made time for us. We hope he does. Thank you.
25: Thank you.
37: Yeah. The attempted hijacking of a plane full of Israelis points to something being completely whitewashed in this country. Who are the men flying into America's skies every hour from countries that hate America?
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13: When I was lying on the floor, I could feel that the aircraft was plunging, and I said to myself while I was getting beaten, "This is the last push, Smith. Do it. The door is right there." Somehow, I opened the door, and everyone came in, and everyone else had an equal role. I was trying to save myself, but I also knew that I can't let anyone die.
14: That is the captain of the Fly Dubai plane who was stabbed by his co-pilot, the hijacker. The captain now is talking for the first time, unquestionably as a hero. We're going to hear a lot more from Smit Machard, figuring out who's going to play him in the movie. He's credited with saving the lives of 172 passengers on board. He unlocked the cockpit door during the attack by the co-pilot and the hijacking that allowed all the help in. The heroes of Fly Dubai who saved the airplane, and the story is completely overlooking an incredible danger to America right now. Just look at all the flights coming into the East Coast right now. Many of these pilots are coming from countries that hate America. Hundreds, if not thousands, of flights every day of pilots come in unvetted to the United States from Dubai, from the United Arab Emirates, from Saudi Arabia. The list goes on. The former head of security at El Al, Eric Arad, is with us. Former assistant director of criminal investigations for the FBI, Chris Zwecker, is with us. Start with Eric. You think about how many things went wrong in order to have a pilot who, at least now according to the Wall Street Journal, had been banned from flying by Oman for radical views, and then somehow got a job flying for Fly Dubai and on to flights to Tel Aviv. There's nothing different about all of the flights on Egypt Air and Emirates and Qatar and Pakistani Airlines into the United States. So it's just as likely that somebody could have hijacked or tried to hijack a 777 or an A380 into America, right?
15: Absolutely. There's, the Israeli angle here is just another local issue. This is a much more global problematic issue because pilots are moving from one part of the world to another part of the world, and if they are not being thoroughly checked periodically, continuously monitored by authorities, you can have it again any other day.
14: That is the really terrifying part, is all the things we don't know about the pilots from Turkish Airlines. The list of airlines goes on. It doesn't matter if you're a bad person or you're a terrorist.

0: terrorist group, the most obvious thing is, hey, get some of your fellow terrorists hired by one of these Middle Eastern airlines. This is Prime Minister Netanyahu a few minutes ago. Take a listen.
1: As time goes by, the picture is becoming clearer. The attacker had undergone Islamist radicalization. He intended to crash the plane with all its passengers on board. We are investigating whether he was sent by someone, and whoever sent him will pay a very heavy price.
0: Chris, how do you prevent this? We now know, we have been warned, amazing we didn't think of this before, but we have been warned that pilots from foreign airlines are now a serious risk. But by the grace of God and a very brave Israeli plumber and an incredibly thoughtful and brave and strong captain, we would be talking about a very different story. We've been warned. What do we do now?
2: Our best shot at preventing something like this is the thorough vetting of the pilots, which is actually what's supposed to have happened here and didn't. So I think what we've exposed here is a gaping vulnerability. And this wouldn't have taken a lot of organization for this to happen. This was one person, as far as we know right now, who just took it on himself to crash an airplane. And I think what he intended to do was crash it in Israel and kill mainly Israelis on that airplane. Mm-hmm. So I think this is a case where everyone is taking a look at their procedures and their processes and seeing where these vulnerabilities exist. I don't think we really know who these foreign pilots are flying into our country. They're supposed to be vetted out. They're supposed to have a certain visa from the U.S. They're supposed to transmit the manifest and the crew ahead of landing. But I have my doubts, very serious doubts, about whether a whole lot of checking takes place in the time that plane's in the air and before they land.
0: Yeah, and I think we have to sort of understand, in terms of not connecting the dots, Oman says this guy can't fly anymore because of his radical views, and he goes and gets a job the next country over flying 737s that go to Israel. From the Wall Street Journal, aviation security analyst said the incident represented a significant security failure. No kidding. While a screening error might have let a weapon through, a motivated assailant should have been detected and caught long before reaching the airport or being given access to the cockpit. Eric, we bring this back to the United States. At this point, I'm not sure there is a way to really vet these guys. This co-pilot obviously is being interrogated in the United Arab Emirates. They're not subject to the same laws that U.S. interrogators or Israeli interrogators are. What and how is the UAE trying to get information from this guy?
3: Well, they're trying to do a proper investigation and get to the truth, but you have to look at it as an international issue and not a local problem. This is something that needs to be checked and be reviewed and be implemented as soon as possible. Because we have a history of normally acting after the fact. If you look around, all the various terrorist attacks that were in the last 50 years, we always acted after the fact and fixed things, like after Lockerbie and after 9/11. Right. And
0: you make a great point. We didn't act after the first World Trade Center bombing, right? We have been warned now with this that this is a gaping loophole. We were warned after the World Trade Center bombing about Islamic terrorists being able to come into the United States and get help locally, and we did nothing. But the Prime Minister had something to say about pilots being screened. Take a listen.
4: Well, the first thing is you want a background check on pilots. I mean, one thing is, you see, there's probably a loophole here, because even if you have metal detectors, they're usually for the passengers, and it's quite possible that pilots just don't go through that. So obviously that's a loophole that has to be corrected.
0: This was in the beginning of the investigation, but forgive me, I feel like the Prime Minister completely missed the point here, Chris. There's crash axes inside the cockpit of every commercial airliner. The idea of screening objects is exactly what the Israelis don't do. They screen people. But I think what you're saying, based on all of these foreign airlines, hundreds if not thousands of foreign pilots from Muslim countries flying into America every day, it is impossible for the U.S. to vet all of those to the point that you would know if one of them had been radicalized.
3: That's why you
2: yes, that balancing act between having commerce and vetting and then taking the safety precautions that you need to take. I mean, checking account transactions.
0: Yeah, Chris, real quick. And is it time though to say, hey, all of these airlines right now, no, you can't have pilots or pilots from Muslim countries flying here until we get a handle on who these people are.
2: I think that's where we're headed. I think that that's the only way to prevent an incident like this from happening is to make 100% sure that the crew and the pilot, co-pilot, and the entire crew are vetted.
0: Yeah,
2: and
0: I
2: don't think you can take those steps with the passengers, but the passengers shouldn't be coming into this country unless they have a visa.
0: Yeah, it's hard.
2: So
0: it's awfully.
2: You know, they've been
0: really
2: in some
0: hard,
2: ways vetted
0: really
2: with that
0: hard,
2: visa process.
0: Really hard to do, as evidenced by the Emiratis missing this from Oman. Arik, Chris, gentlemen, thank you very much. It's not just America, but the whole world that is not taking this threat seriously. Earlier today, the Department of Justice announced the arrest, an indictment of a Hamas terror finance network raising funds from the United States. The group of individuals were involved in soliciting more than $1 million from donors, including those here. By the way, this is happening just about 3 years after the October 7th attacks. Again, there are Americans, people in America, giving money to Hamas, which carried out the greatest slaughter of Jews and put babies in microwaves 3 years ago, and there are people on U.S. soil giving them money. Shouldn't surprise us. Just look at what happened earlier this week. A U.K.-Iranian dual citizen was plotting to blow up a U.K. military base used by U.S. Special Forces. U.K. Prime Minister says they believe Iran was involved in the plot, saying there are strong indications Tehran played a part in a security incident outside a British airbase that U.S. forces used to facilitate strikes on Iran. 15% of London's population now identifies as Muslim. The call to prayer is heard all over the UK in areas that have become Muslim enclaves. And as Bill O'Reilly says, the impacts of this is impossible to ignore. Bill has a News Nation special about the rise of Islam and the big immigration problems in the UK in what is coming up this Sunday called the Siege of London.
5: In East London, it's not uncommon to see former churches that have become mosques. It is a cultural shift that some are calling the Islamification of Great Britain.
6: Every time I meet an American in London, a bit like yourself, they all say the same thing. I was here a few decades ago. What the hell happened?
5: Yeah, why? Why did it change?
6: Well, it changed because of the policy of mass immigration, which has been imposed on Britain, really, for the last 30 years.
0: Mass migration? Sound familiar? The UK is normally a couple of years ahead of the United States in stuff like this. Bill O'Reilly, special, The Siege of London, Sunday, 7 p.m. Eastern, 6 Central. As you saw, Bill went to London, investigated, showed you things that very few journalists have the courage to show and talk about it. Bill does, we here at News Nation do, and we will continue to do so. Conventional wisdom says Donald Trump has lost touch with his working class voters. We'll check in about something that happened last night that turns conventional wisdom on its head.
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8: College athletes score a big payout. I'm Bree Jackson, News Nation DC Deputy Bureau Chief. The College Sports Commission releasing details about how much college athletes are being paid by their schools under a new revenue sharing system. The report shows athletes receive nearly $1.8 billion in payments. Now that figure accounts for 307 schools making payments to roughly 35,000 athletes across 45 sports. Now, this report comes as lawmakers on Capitol Hill tackle legislation on a new rulebook for college athletics, dubbed the Protect College Sports Act. Among the top priorities in the bill, allowing athletes to transfer schools once, guarantees for athletes to enter name, image, and likeness deals, and increasing the cap on revenue sharing from schools. Now, the Senate approving that bill earlier this week. Next up, the House is expected to take up the measure after the November midterms. I'm Bree Jackson, and this is the News Nation Political Minute.
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11: For all those saying Trump has lost MAGA, his core supporters, just look at this video from last night. A sold-out crowd stood in the rain waiting for him. When bad weather came, they waited longer. The Secret Service wouldn't let Trump fly to a rally in Oklahoma from Texas, so they motorcaded a couple of hundred miles. The crowd waited another few hours. Yet a new poll shows 65% of Americans blame Trump for higher prices. Republicans are angry. Who to be angry at is the question. Batya Unger-Sargon, host of Batya here on News Nation, is with me. I think that's the problem for President Trump, right? Prices may not be his fault, but they are his problem right now.
12: Yeah, absolutely. People feel like they voted for him because they remember Trump 1.0 and they remember that feeling of having a few extra dollars in their pocket at the end of the month. And they feel that that was the main campaign promise, which he did not fulfill. On the other hand, Leland, their choices are Donald Trump or the Democrats, right? Their choices aren't Donald Trump 2016 versus Donald Trump 2026. And compared to the Democrats, you know, it's not like they are offering more than the president is. And I think the president has this view that what he's trying to do is make seismic change on behalf of the American people. And we're sort of at the midway point. And just very quickly, you know, the jobs report that came out on Friday, bad, much fewer jobs than expected, about 55,000 fewer. However, where those jobs were being created was in blue collar work. It was in things like

0: construction, manufacturing, warehousing. Right. So in a way, the president is kind of making good on that promise that the blue collar dream, the American dream through working class labor is alive and well. Right. Exactly. Okay. This is what we're looking
1: at. So that said, the anger I hear, though, is at the billionaire class. Right. And at the elites. And it's the elites of both parties, because the Republican elite keeps giving more money and tax breaks to the very rich. And the Democratic elite keep wanting more and more money to create a permanent dependent class on the government. And we know all know where that spending goes. You said to give to illegals. But part of Donald Trump's appeal was Donald Trump was for you. And he was this week at the White House with all of the AI guys. It was deemed the richest lunch that has ever happened based on the net worth of the individuals who were there. Mark Halperin was on the show saying, just in terms of where we are in America right now, that was the most politically tone deaf thing he had ever seen 30 days up to the election. Take a listen.
2: Tripling down on being all in on AI, standing with some of the richest and most elite people in the history of humanity at the White House. I mean, I credit to him because he seems to believe it, but I've never seen a president go out and make a show of force on an issue that's 80-20 against him 30 days before the election.
1: And that seems to be siding with the elites.
0: I really disagree with Mark. First of all, I don't think the vast majority of Americans have any idea that this happened. Okay. It's just not on their radar. All they care about is the cost of gas and the cost of food.
1: Okay. So you talked about the Democrats who are making the case that it's the billionaires to blame for all these costs. Donald Trump is a billionaire. It's his fault. Take a listen.
3: We need to tax these ultra wealthy billionaires, right? Donald Trump gave them all these tax breaks.
4: So many of the divisions in this state and in this country are manufactured by billionaires who want us fighting each other, so we're not fighting them.
5: I'd rather an economy that makes 1,000 millionaires than 1 billionaire.
1: And we have that. There is a ratio of 24,000 millionaires to every billionaire in America, as Frank Luntz pointed out. Last 20 seconds, why don't Americans feel that hope?
0: I mean, I don't see a lot of class resentment against billionaires from working class Americans. They often see billionaires as job creators, which they are. Yes, they're just upset that they can't afford the American dream. They don't feel entitled to the proceeds of somebody who, you know, took a chance on a business and made a lot of money. They just want a little bit more money in their pockets at the end of the month.
1: Well, and without that, they're angry and upset. Batya, thank you very much. Good luck on the show this weekend. One thing for tomorrow when we come back.
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1: 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Have a great weekend. Lauren's in for Katie.
25: All right. Hey, everybody. Welcome to Jesse Weber Live. I'm Brian Enten in for Jesse tonight. And we have got a lot of news to cover tonight, like the latest on the botched execution of Krista Pike. The attorneys for the only woman on Tennessee's death row say she is now unconscious, and they say that she is on a ventilator tonight. The big question, will she ever wake up? And if she does, will they try to execute her again? We're going to dive into it tonight. Then a lot of Americans are worried about robots taking their jobs. But now there's an added fear. Can robots actually fire you from your job? There's a new push to prevent that in California. It's apparently happened before in San Francisco. We're going to talk with the senator behind two first-in-the-nation laws to protect workers from AI. That's coming up later in the show. And finally, I was just talking to Lauren about it. Gypsy Rose Blanchard, she is back in the news after her fiancé was found dead on his birthday. We're talking to TMZ about what may have led to this latest tragedy for the reality show. So a jam-packed show, but we begin in New York tonight, where Governor Kathy Hochul did not hold back in criticizing both Tompkins County's DA, Matthew Houghton, and Cornell Police for their handling of sexual assault allegations made by a former student who claimed that she was raped at a fraternity house back in October of 2024.
26: I'm deeply disturbed at Cornell University's police and how they handled this. Them sending a partial record over is, in my judgment, a failure. When the district attorney receives something and it has information about allegations that have happened with an encounter with five people at a fraternity and you don't take the time to interview this young woman and ask more questions and rely on a partial record, this is what I'm talking about. This is exactly why we're here today and why I took the action last night.
25: All right, so that tough talk coming after Hochul named New York Attorney General Letitia James as special prosecutor to the independent investigation into the alleged assault, and after a report revealed the initial 120-page transcript of the accuser's interview with Cornell Police, where she alleged that she had been drugged and sexually assaulted for hours by seven members of the Chi Pi fraternity at their house, had allegedly been condensed down that report to just 6 pages before being handed off to the DA. Van Houten declined to press charges against any of the accused, saying the original statement made by the accuser, now known only as Jane Doe, did not allege she was drugged against her will or raped. But there are recent reports about the statement, which Jane Doe allegedly claimed, I can say with 100% confidence, I was raped. So that now raises big questions about just what the DA in fact saw. And after today's presser, Van Houten issued a statement of his own where he seemed to point a finger now at Cornell. He says, quote, it has become clear that we were not provided the full picture by the university. The focus has been and should continue to be on the victims. And the DA adding that his office would cooperate with the special prosecutor in the investigation. This has now been reopened for about a week or so. All seven men named in the lawsuit filed by Jane Doe last month have denied the accusations. And Cornell responded to Hochul's presser in a statement saying, we fully support the appointment of a special prosecutor and efforts to change New York State's rape law and are committed to an independent external review of all aspects of how Cornell has handled this case. The question, will this new independent investigation, not to mention all the evidence that's been revealed in the case, will it actually lead to some kind of charges? Joining me now for a closer look is legendary trial attorney Mark Garagos, whose podcast, Reasonable Doubt and Two Angry Men, are available online right now. And we've also got Robert Fried, the executive vice president of forensics and chief investigative officer at Page One. Thank you both for joining me. Mark, a lot of back and forth over just what Cornell Police sent to the DA. In your experience, is it strange that you would have this, it was like a 40-page report? Why would it be condensed down to just four pages?
0: Well, that is a little strange. I'll give them that. Usually they err on the side of just turning everything over. Remember, there was a voluminous record here that was developed by Cornell. So I think you've got to separate out the various stages here. You've got a Cornell, kind of the Title IX actions that happened, which are the college disciplinary actions. You've got the Cornell Police, who have an investigation they conduct, and then you have the district attorney and what information they receive. The problem with all of this, Brian, in my opinion, is that there are several texts in real time, meaning close in time to when it happened, that most prosecutors, if not most prosecutors that I've ever dealt with, are going to say that's a death knell. We're not going to win our case with real time texts that say, you know, it's not that the sex or anything we did was illegal regarding the sex. And for a prosecutor, it's very hard to then say, I'm going to bring the case anyway in the face of that.
25: There was this quote, though, from her that says, I can say with 100% confidence I was raped. That apparently was not included, Mark, in the four pages.
0: Yeah, that is.
25: You called it strange. I mean, correct. Isn't that odd? Why wouldn't that be included?
0: Well, it should have been, because if you wanted to assess that and you don't want to look like the village idiot if you're the cops, you would have wanted to take a look at that, put it in a timeline and said, well, why was it or what happened? What changed from we didn't do anything illegal to 100% rape? And there are a lot of speculation, or there is a lot of speculation, not the least of which is the disinvite as being reported of the to the Halloween party. But there's no reason why that shouldn't have been placed in there, because I think it just gives more context, and you don't have a bunch of people backpedaling, and you don't have a bunch of people doing what they've done right now, which is

0: Saying, okay, now we're going to investigate, now we're going to appoint a special counsel. You and I have been down the special counsel or independent counsel route before. It never ends well for the defense.
1: Robert, last night Jane Doe's attorney called, there's these Snapchat messages, he called them, contained the lawsuit, the smoking gun. But the whole thing with Snapchat is that they are typically meant to disappear. That's the whole point. Will they be able to go back and get these messages and authenticate them?
2: Really depends on the retention settings, Brian. In the chat group itself, you can set different retention settings. Again, we have to go back 2 years and see what Snapchat offered to their users, especially participants in group chats, if that was even an option to adjust it to go from a certain period to maybe even never. You know, that's the type of stuff that we have to look at, retention policies. Also, was a backup ever done, right? There's also screenshots. You know, some people know that ephemeral messaging disappears over time. So before that message would disappear, they would typically screenshot. You know, although that shows up in the group chat that Rob Fried just screenshotted this chat, at least that's indication that we could potentially look elsewhere. But there are a lot of different ways of... Go ahead.
1: Does Snapchat typically give up messages? Like with a subpoena? I know like Apple's very, very difficult when the cops show up. Have you had any experience with Snapchat?
2: Yeah, they will give up messages, although it just depends on their own retention period, right? Everybody has their own retention period on how long they want to keep it. Like you said, inherently, it's meant to be ephemeral. It's meant to be a disappearing type of message, but they still hold on to it a little bit more. We would have to, you know, see what they have on their side to go further with that avenue.
1: Mark, you said special prosecutor is not good for the defense. Do you think we're going to see charges at the end of all of this?
0: Well, you're hard-pressed to think that a prosecutor is not going to bring charges when you've got the governor coming in there and saying basically she's horrified or whatever the term was that she used. You've got Tish James coming out initially and basically stating a position. It's very difficult to walk those things back. I think the only reason at this point that you probably would not see charges is if the woman who has not been formally identified and goes by the moniker Jane Doe, if she just says, I'm not going down this route, enough is enough. I really want nothing more to do with this. I'm going to let my civil lawsuit play out.
1: Yeah, it doesn't seem like that's probably likely at this point, but I guess we'll see. Mark Garagos, appreciate you very much. Robert Fried, thank you both. Have a good weekend.
2: You too.
0: Thank you.
1: Okay, switching gears now to another story making huge headlines, the botched execution of Krista Pike in Tennessee. This one's insane. It's left her fighting for her life. It's raising serious questions about what went wrong here. Pike has spent the last three decades on death row or sentenced for the 1995 torture and murder of 19-year-old Colleen Slummer, a fellow Job Corps student of hers. But Wednesday night, after receiving not just one, but two doses of the lethal injection, the drug is called pentobarbital, Pike was somehow still alive. And witnesses reported hearing her choking, and then she started making these snoring noises, they said. All of this despite receiving two doses of the drug. Her attorneys believe that the IV lines may have failed, causing this drug to leak into her arms instead of entering into her bloodstream. They say her arms, that they were swollen and burned and blistered when she reached the hospital. Just weeks before, Pike had expressed concerns about her veins. And she actually expressed concerns about this very scenario in audio released by her lawyers. Listen to this.
3: The concerns I have on our lethal injection method are simply that I do not have good things. Tony Carruthers lived out my worst nightmare, detail for detail, and I don't want to go through that. the drug is supposedly bonds very fast. And so that sounds scary to me because they use the word Drano in speaking about this drug. And the thought of suffocating and drowning on my own bodily fluid and blood isn't very appealing to me.
1: All right, so Pike is unconscious right now. She's on a ventilator. She's in critical condition. Her lawyers are calling what happened to her, quote, cruel and torturous, and they fear Pike may have suffered brain damage from a lack of oxygen. But really, we don't know the extent of her injuries right now. Now they're asking the state to commute her death sentence to life in prison and have filed an emergency motion requiring the Tennessee Department of Corrections to protect and reserve all evidence related to the botched execution. Tennessee's governor has also halted the state's remaining executions for 2026 and has also ordered an independent investigation. I'm joined now by one of the country's leading scholars in the death penalty, Deborah Denno. She's a law professor and founding director of the Neuroscience and Law Center at Fordham Law School. It's nice to see you, Deborah. It was kind of creepy hearing her in her own words there say that she was afraid that this exact thing was going to happen. What will happen now, Deborah? I mean, is she going to, are they going to try another execution? What happens next?
4: Well, it depends, of course, on her medical condition. And it certainly was disturbing to hear her basically predict her own death. But if she remains unconscious, she can't be executed. I mean, the United States Supreme Court has made clear that somebody has to be aware of why they're being punished. If in fact, she becomes conscious and springs back medically, she certainly could be executed again. I'm sure that's what the state is going to be arguing, in which case then the question will be, how is she going to be executed? Is she going to be executed again by lethal injection, or will they try and listen to her request for an alternative method of execution? I certainly think she and her attorneys would have a very good argument for that, because this has been an Eighth Amendment issue in terms of the severe pain that she experienced. Lastly, the state could listen to her attorneys and just go along with their recommendation, which I think is absolutely a valid one, that she just remain in prison for the rest of her life.
1: The fact that this happened to another inmate in the same prison system just this year with the same doctor in charge of the execution using the same drug, and it didn't work that time either, doesn't it just seem, and you've studied lethal injection for years, I mean, this doesn't seem to be working very well.
4: No, and it hasn't. I mean, the first lethal injection that was ever used in this country was in 1982. That was botched. And that just started our witnessing a series of countless botches across the decades. They started in Texas. That was the state that was using lethal injection the most. But, you know, this has been an ongoing theme with lethal injection. It, with a case like Krista Pike, because it's so extreme, nothing like this in particular has happened. As far as I know, there's not been another issue or incident of somebody going to the hospital. She's the eighth inmate who has survived a lethal injection execution. But those survivor inmates, that didn't even start in 2009. So it becomes very clear that this is a method that's become even worse, even crueler than it ever has been.
1: I just think about, Deborah, when you go to the hospital and they give you an IV, and sometimes it takes a little while and it's annoying, they have to go to different arms and it hurts, but they usually get you the IV eventually to get you the medicine. Is this just a lack of experience by the people working in these prisons, like that they can't get, it seems they can't get the IV in the right way?
4: Well, that's right. I mean, we don't know what kind of training they've had. Even if you have a doctor in the execution chamber, that doesn't necessarily mean that they can operate an IV sufficiently. So people are poorly trained or ill-trained, and that the people who are there may get very nervous. They don't seem to be knowing what they are doing. They certainly weren't prepared for the fact that that Krista Pike could have survived the execution, even though you just pointed out that in May there had been an inmate who had survived the execution. So it seemed to be a complete disarray, in addition to the fact that the individuals who have described what was going on seem to indicate that nobody was aware that Krista Pike wasn't even getting this pentobarbital. In other words, they weren't paying attention or were ignorant to the fact that what was happening was that it was infiltrating, even when she complained about the pain.
1: Yeah, it seems like quite a mess. Deborah Deno, really appreciate your time tonight. Thank you, ma'am.
4: Thank you.
1: Okay, before we go to a break, we've got another story that we've been following very, very closely. It was a terrifying scene at 30,000 feet. This is so scary. When a Fly Dubai co-pilot allegedly attacked the captain, sending the plane into a steep dive and dropping about 14,000 feet in less than a minute. Passengers rushed to the cockpit, helped overpower the co-pilot while another pilot on board took control. Well, just earlier in a video call to the Indian Prime Minister from his hospital bed, the injured hero captain spoke out, describing the fight to get back on his feet and the cockpit door open so help could enter. He really is a hero. Here's some of what that call was like with an English translation. Listen to this.
5: When I was lying on the floor, I could feel that the aircraft was plunging, and I said to myself while I was getting beaten, "This is the last push, Smeet. Do it. The door is right there." Somehow, I opened the door, and everyone came in, and everyone else had an equal role. I was trying to save myself, but I also knew that I can't let anyone die.
1: Wow, amazing. The plane did eventually land safely in Saudi Arabia. Investigators are still trying to figure out what triggered that attack. All right, coming up, a potential new threat from AI. While a lot of Americans are worried about robots taking their jobs, there is now an added fear. Can robots actually fire you? Up next, we'll talk with the senator behind the two first-in-the-nation laws designed to stop the robots from going after your job. That's next.
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19: Where does your generosity to Mercy Ships go? To a small fishing village in Africa. To the hopes of a boy. To his dreams of playing soccer. To the hands of a surgeon. The long recovery. Until one day. The joy of finally being part of the team. Where does your generosity go? Wherever Mercy does.
1: All right, so it is a big worry for so many people. Are robots actually coming for our jobs? And now it's not just the fear of robots replacing us. It's also the question, can computers actually fire us? As tech titans and politicians across the country grapple with how much to try to rein in AI, some California lawmakers are taking steps to safeguard workers from AI abuse in the workplace. Just this month, Governor Gavin Newsom signed two first-in-the-nation laws. One is called the No Robo Bosses Act. It prohibits employers from using AI to fire or discipline workers. Democratic California State Senator Jerry McKerney was the lead author of that bill and another AI safety bill. And earlier tonight, I spoke with him about the No Robo Bosses Act and exactly what it does.
20: Well, this is a bill that will help protect workers and people that have jobs by making sure that there's a human being in the loop. We want to make sure that AI is a tool for us to use, and we don't want it to be a tool that uses against us. So that's the main idea. You won't be able to fire a worker solely based on machine information. There has to be a human being in the loop when those sorts of decisions are being made.
1: What led to this actual specific legislation and the concern that, like, AI could fire people? Was there something specific that brought it to your attention?
20: Not exactly. I've been thinking about how to make AI safe and beneficial for a long time now, and this is something that's just rudimentary. You don't want machines making decisions about human beings without some sort of human interaction, without a human being in the loop, and that's the idea. This is a good place to start. We shouldn't let automated decision-making systems fire people without a human being approving that or guiding that decision in some way.
1: Yeah, it's kind of hard to imagine, Senator, like, you know, a computer somehow deciding who gets fired. You lose your job because a computer decided. You think that could actually be something that's an issue in the future?
20: Well, it's already happened in San Francisco. There was a case of a retail outlet that had machines monitoring things, and then they issued a firing notice for someone. And so that's real. We want to make sure that it doesn't become widespread. And if you're working for an employer, you're doing a good job, and you find yourself being fired for no particular reason with a machine in charge, then you're going to want to have recourse. You want to make sure that that gets reviewed by a human being.
1: So like an AI machine would basically look through records and try to figure out who wasn't productive or something like that. Is that what happened in San Francisco?
20: Absolutely. Somebody might have an illness or not be counted according to some specific machine-based criteria. That doesn't make sense, and it doesn't really impede the person's productivity. So, and human beings have the ability to make those decisions. I don't think machines should.
1: What do you think about more broad regulation when it comes to AI? Just this week, you know, President Trump hosted a lot of the leaders in tech, and they all emerged and had a little talk outside the White House, and they were talking about how regulation would be bad because it would put us at a disadvantage when you think about China and other countries trying to ramp up their AI. Do you think that's a legit concern?
20: There's a concern, of course. We are in a competitive world and a competitive environment. But first of all, we want to make sure that human beings are in the loop. We don't want AI to just completely override any human beings. But further than that, I'd like to see independent verification of these systems. And I just passed another bill, SB 813, signed by the governor last month, that will start that regime and that program and that infrastructure here in California so that we can make sure that these companies that are developing AI products are verified independently, that they're being safe and they're going to be beneficial to people and not harmful in many ways.
1: But if China is also competing with us and not putting regulations like that into place, I mean, it seems like kind of a tricky balance. Like, we don't want to be taken over by the computers and fired by computers, like you were explaining. But at the same time, we don't want China to beat us with this new tech.
20: Well, I can tell you what. The Chinese government is afraid of AI because it could undermine their autocracy. So they're worried about it, too. I wouldn't be saying that they're not going to do anything to control AI. But we want to make sure that it's safe for human beings and for the people that need these systems, the people that use these systems, and people that are affected by these systems. That's the critical thing in my mind. How do we make sure that AI is safe and beneficial? Establishing standards and independent verification of these models and these companies is a critical step in that direction.
1: And you're really at the center of it in California, just because so many of these tech companies are based there. Have you felt any blowback or pushback when you start to come down on some of these like AI issues?
20: Oh, absolutely. There's certainly a pushback from the tech community. But, you know, we have to work with them. And they are starting to understand that that they need us more than we need them. Because if people start turning against them, they're going to demand real strict regulations. But now's the time to work with us in Sacramento that can make sure that these things operate safely, and that will help give the public confidence that these things aren't going to be harming them.
1: Well, I don't think anyone wants to be fired by a computer, Senator. So we appreciate you joining us. Thank you so much.
20: Well, thank you. Thanks for the interest.
1: All right, coming up, a 17-year-old student allegedly pummeled inside his classroom before falling to his death from a fourth-floor railing. His family says this wasn't the first time he was bullied. He even wanted to change schools. So why didn't he tell anyone? Heartbreaking answers coming up next.
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5: College athletes score a big payout. I'm Bree Jackson, News Nation DC Deputy Bureau Chief. The College Sports Commission releasing details about how much college athletes are being paid by their schools under a new revenue sharing system. The report shows athletes receive nearly $1.8 billion in payments. Now that figure accounts for 307 schools making payments to roughly 35,000 athletes across 45 sports. Now this report comes as lawmakers on Capitol Hill tackle legislation on a new rule book for college athletics, dubbed the Protect College Sports Act. Among the top priorities in the bill, allowing athletes to transfer schools once, guarantees for athletes to enter name, image, and likeness deals, and increasing the cap on revenue sharing from schools. Now, the Senate approving that bill earlier this week. Next up, the House is expected to take up the measure after the November midterms. I'm Bree Jackson, and this is the News Nation Political Minute.
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12: Antenna TV, TV how it was meant to be.
13: All right, so new details tonight about the 17-year-old Los Angeles high school student who died after going over a fourth-floor railing moments after a violent confrontation with another student. His family has now identified him as Xavier and says this was not the first time that he had been bullied. His aunt says Xavier had been dealing with bullying since his sophomore year and had even wanted to move so that he could change schools. His stepmother says he was afraid to report the bullying because he thought he would be the one who would get punished, not the bully. Video from inside Benjamin Franklin High School on Wednesday shows a confrontation in a classroom with another student punching Xavier as a teacher tries to intervene. One classmate told local media that the other students kept throwing punches while Xavier was not fighting back. Now, Xavier then left the classroom and moments later went over a railing on the school's fourth floor. And he later died, sadly. Today, the Los Angeles Unified School District sent us a statement which reads, in part, our hearts are with family, friends, classmates, teachers, and the community during this difficult time. The district crisis team has been in place at the school, providing grief counseling and other mental health support to students and staff. Meanwhile, the circumstances surrounding the incident are under investigation by the Los Angeles Police Department. I want to bring in two people who know a lot about these situations. Tragically, Dr. Rebecca Bailey is a family psychologist who spent years working with children, families, and survivors of severe trauma, best known for her work with J.C. Dugard, who was kidnapped at 11 years old and held captive for 18 years. And we've also got Emily Rubin, who is an attorney who represents children and families involved in school bullying cases. She recently represented a middle school student who was repeatedly harassed before being physically attacked. I appreciate both of you ladies for being with me tonight. Dr. Bailey, let me start with you. It's such a sad story. The bullying, the family says, had gone on for years. But Xavier didn't want to tell anyone because he thought he would be the one who would be punished. Is that common?
14: It's so common, unfortunately. I mean, the culture of kids is many different reasons, but one would be an expectation that they'd be

0: trouble. They'd be embarrassed. It would blow back on them. They wouldn't be believed. So there's so many different reasons why a child might, or a young adult like this, might be afraid of speaking up. And tragically, lots of kids in the schools are holding a lot of this fear.
1: Emily Ruby, how much legal exposure for the school, if he didn't tell anyone, but it seems they may have witnessed the bullying, could they be liable for any of this?
2: Yeah, so I mean, I want to start out by saying I never met Xavier. I don't represent his family. But sadly, this story is, I mean, it could be any of my clients, because the really triggering words when I first saw this on the news media was it was a fight. And that's how it was described. And that's all my clients. That's how the school uses this term to describe bullying, you know, and a lot of times it's really gang beatings of people they put on social media. And it's almost like a thing that people do nowadays in schools and junior high and high school. And so there really is liability for the school district for not preventing this. But the whole terminology that was used, even in, you know, the media describing this, it wasn't until his own family members came out and said he was a victim of bullying that that was even mentioned. It was kind of, you know, all I saw in the news. And again, I don't represent them. I don't have any inside knowledge, but I saw in the news, oh, it was a fight. And then he fell over the railing. And that's true. And I absolutely agree with what was just mentioned, that the kids are scared to do this. And the a case, I think, that you were referring to, where I represented that young man, and now he's a young man, he was a child at the time, but the horrible assault that he actually had was directly in retaliation for him telling the administrators that he had been threatened the day before. So it's not, you know, a legitimate concern. It's a truly legitimate concern that they will be retaliated against and that the school won't take measures to protect them. So that's where the school district is liable, is once they know and they have a duty to protect the students and they don't, there is legal liability. And that's where I come in, and I sue the school district. I don't sue the teachers. You know, they did the best that they can usually. But it's the school district just has this duty to protect students. And the bullying is something that goes on unreported but witnessed for years and years often. And this is sadly the result a lot of times.
1: Yeah, it's terrible. Dr. Bailey, for parents who are watching, and there's so many who, you know, their kids come home and tell them that they're being bullied and that the school isn't doing anything about it. Like, and you know, parents will complain, but nothing gets done. Like, what can you do, Dr. Bailey?
0: Well, I think the first thing is, if your child's coming home and telling you that, you're in the ballpark of the communication. But what we need to remember is so many kids have so much going on beneath the surface that even the most attentive parent can miss it. But if your kid comes home and tells you that they don't feel safe in school, you need to act and react. And it's hard. I mean, it's hard when there's no options. But really what we know is that this young man didn't feel safe. I'm like, I think it was Emily said, I think that's your name, sorry, that I didn't treat this kid, I didn't know this child, but there is really that common variable of the feeling of lack of safety and not knowing what to do. And parents just really have to pay attention. If you hear that much, it doesn't mean these parents didn't pay attention. It just means that that's an important piece.
1: Yeah, it's really just so tragic. And there were the pictures of the other kids from the school and their faces. They just looked shocked and sad. And, you know, think of other kids having to now grieve their friend. Dr. Bailey and Emily Rubin, really appreciate you both for joining us. Thank you so much.
0: Thank you. Thanks for having me.
2: Thank you for
0: coming.
1: All right. Thank you, ladies. All right. Coming up, Gypsy Rose Blanchard's ex-fiance found dead at just 34. Police have not said how he died, but what they found inside his home, it's painting a darker picture. What TMZ has learned about the scene and what we've learned about Ken's final days, we've got a TMZ producer who's going to join us with all the details next.
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14: All right, so we've got some really sad news to get to. Gypsy Rose Blanchard's ex-fiance and the father of her child, Ken Erker, has died. He was just 34 years old. Erker was found dead inside his Louisiana home Thursday after he didn't show up for work. And then family members actually went there to check on him, and that's when he was discovered. In an especially sad detail, Thursday was also Erker's 34th birthday. The sheriff's office says deputies found drug paraphernalia and also a handgun inside his home. An autopsy has been completed, but there is still no definitive cause of death. Toxicology results are pending, and investigators say that they have found no signs of foul play. Gypsy says she believes that Ken overdosed, though she doesn't know whether it was intentional or whether it was accidental. TMZ reports she sent Ken a happy birthday voice message just hours before he was found dead, but that she never got a response. Gypsy called Ken an amazing father and said he would, quote, forever be my soulmate. Now, Gypsy, of course, served more than 7 years in prison for her role in the murder of her mother, Dee Dee Blanchard. TMZ was first to break the news of Urquhart's death, and earlier I spoke with TMZ senior news producer Charlie Neff. Is there any new information about what happened to Ken?
11: Yeah, we're learning a little bit more information about what the scene looked like when deputies arrived at Ken Urquhart's home in Louisiana, and it's pretty grim. So according to the report that we obtained, when deputies arrived, they found Ken in his bed, deceased, and they also found a gun on a nightstand right next to him, along with a syringe. And in a nearby bathroom, they also found more syringes, as well as a spoon and a brown powdery substance. Just a very, very sad and tragic ending to Ken Urquhart's life. Remember, we broke the story just yesterday that he passed away on what would have been his 34th birthday. And in this report we obtained, a lot of his family and friends were calling police, asking for them to do a welfare check because he had been threatening suicide for some time, and they were very concerned about him. In fact, one of the callers had noted that they knew he had a gun, and that was of concern. Somebody else had mentioned that Ken was in a dark place. So when cops arrived, we're told that Gypsy's brother, Dylan, actually had been there before police. Dylan had showed up because him and Ken worked together for a landscape surveyor company. Ken did not show up to work yesterday on his birthday, and we're told Dylan was very worried that he didn't show up. So he swung by Ken's house, saw Ken's car was in the driveway, started knocking on the door, but nobody answered. So Dylan at that point got very concerned and entered the house through a window, found Ken in his room, and then, you know, touched base with authorities quickly. And everyone around him is shocked and saddened. Gypsy Rose gave us a statement yesterday, kind of pointing the finger at cyberbullying, saying that cyberbullying was a very hard thing on Ken. It weighed on him a lot, weighed on their relationship, but mostly on Ken. She also just said that she will consistently remind their daughter, because they have a very young daughter who's going to be about 2 years old this year. She's always going to remind their daughter, Aurora, who her father was.
14: Is there any reason to believe this could be suspicious, Charlie? Or have police said, has it been officially ruled a suicide? Or are they still investigating? Is the possibility something else may have happened here?
11: Authorities say at this time there's no signs of foul play. In the report, it does note that it says a suspected overdose. So, however, you know, authorities did tell us they're still investigating. They're still looking into what may have caused his death.
14: What was the latest with him and Gypsy's relationship?
11: Yeah, so there was a lot of speculation that the two broke up, and maybe that had contributed to him potentially taking his own life. But we've spoken to sources familiar with the situation who assured us that they were not broken up. However, they were on somewhat of a break. They were giving each other some space. We're told that Gypsy was staying with her parents the past 2 weeks. But also she was moving a bunch of their stuff from their old apartment into a new apartment. We're told that Ken told her he needed space. And we're also told what fueled a lot of their issues in their relationship was Ken's drinking. We're told that he was having some problems with drinking the past couple months. He did recognize that he had somewhat of a problem. We're told that he attended at least one AA meeting in the past couple months. And when Gypsy recently was moving the stuff from the old apartment into the new apartment with her parents, we're told that an empty box of Crown Royale was found while moving his stuff just 2 days ago, actually. So, you know, what was happening with him behind the scenes is kind of unclear, but we're just trying to piece together exactly what led to his death.
14: Yeah, and there's been all sorts of crazy stuff on social media. Ken's sister said, "You're not going to do to my brother what you did to Dee Dee." I guess, is this just sort of family drama, or what exactly is she accusing Gypsy of?
11: Yeah, you know, his sister has been very vocal about not liking Gypsy for a very long time now. It was described to me as somebody that was just trying to get clout. She had inaccurately stated earlier this year that Ken had full custody of their daughter. We know that's not the case. She had accused Gypsy of several different things that also we're told were not true. So it's just how it was explained to us as a sister that never liked Gypsy, never approved of Gypsy, whether you agree with that or not. But we were kind of told that this was just some family drama that had been going on for some time.
14: Yeah, it seems like a lot of drama, but really a sad situation here. Charlie, really appreciate you for joining us. 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
14: So just imagine spending your life wondering who your biological father is and then finding out he's Michael McDonald. Yes, that Michael McDonald that you see right there. Michael Gosling is a 59-year-old St. Louis man who was adopted as a baby after his biological parents had him at just 14 years old. He says that he had an absolutely wonderful childhood, but that he just always wondered where he came from. And then last year, a half-brother that he did not know existed took a 23andMe test, and within just 36 hours, he found out that there was, in fact, a DNA match. And Gosling eventually got his biological father on the phone, and then he asked, so what do you do for a living? And he said that he was a musician, and then Gosling says he finally asked, are you Michael McDonald? And the answer was, yes, I'm afraid so. So you just think about it. How great is this? When they finally met this summer, McDonald opened his arms, gave his son a huge bear hug, and told him that he loved him. And here's the part that I absolutely love. McDonald says he's Gosling's birth mother, that they never forgot their son. They always wondered, did he have a good life? Turns out he did. He says that he couldn't have asked for better adoptive parents. McDonald calls them the real rock stars of this story. And now at 74, Michael McDonald gets to know his son, his daughter-in-law, and his grandkids. And just think about it. If you find out at 58 that you have another dad, Michael McDonald is a pretty cool one to get to find out that you have. So a cool story there, a good way to start the weekend. Thank you everybody for watching. I hope everybody has an amazing weekend, and I'll see you guys later.
2: I understood immediately that that was a type of sound that sounded like a terror attack, because the plane started going down very quickly.
3: Goodness, life flashing before the eyes of one passenger on that attempted hijacking over the Middle East. Breaking overnight, we have the ID of the Fly Dubai co-pilot as UAE officials confirm this was a terrorist attack. President Trump saying Iran could be behind the attack, which nearly killed 182 people crashing to the ground. What we are now learning about the foiled plot and the growing threat to your safety in the skies.
24: I think it's pretty evil. I think that we're making a lot of progress. When I go there, we win. If I don't go there, we would not do as well. I'm saying pretend I'm running. We want to pretend I'm running.
3: On the offensive in a key battleground, President Trump set to campaign in Ohio today before traveling to Nebraska and Texas 1 month out from the midterm elections. The message our commander-in-chief is bringing straight to Americans working to mobilize voters in these final critical weeks.
25: At every turn, she was failed by people and institutions with an obligation to protect her.
3: Outrage from New York's governor. Prosecutors reopening a 2024 sexual assault case involving seven members of a Cornell fraternity. Attorney General Letitia James now assigned a special prosecutor as pressure mounts for accountability and answers. We're going to speak with a current Cornell student about what it feels like on campus right now.
26: Luigi, I'm not getting a response from you. You ever been in trouble before?
3: must-see video, new police body cam video showing the moment authorities locate and arrest Luigi Mangione. We'll take you inside that dramatic takedown. Friends, it is a jam-packed show for you this morning. Former Democratic presidential candidate Jason Palmer will join us. Also, former Trump senior economic advisor Steve Moore. Plus, House Intelligence Committee member, Republican Congressman Dan Crenshaw. You will not want to miss these conversations. We have a lot to get to this morning, a lot to talk about with them. So come on in and stay well. Great to have you here. Good morning to you. I'm Anna Koyman. It is Saturday, October the 3rd, and this is Morning in America.

0: We begin with Democrats now calling for independent investigations into the 7 Cornell fraternity members accused of drugging and raping a former student. The former student, Jane Doe, filing a lawsuit accusing the Chi Phi fraternity members of pressuring her to snort ketamine before an hours-long assault in 2024. Now, all this comes after Tompkins District Attorney's Office reopened the 2024 case in light of Jane Doe's new civil complaint. News Nation's Marcus Espinosa joins us now. So, Marcus, good morning to you. What's the latest here?
1: Hey, Anna, good morning. So many people talking about this. A dramatic new turn this morning in the case now rocking Cornell University. New York Governor Kathy Hochul has taken the investigation away from the local district attorney and instead handing it to State Attorney General Letitia James. Now, the case centers on a former Cornell student who says 7 former members of the Chi Phi fraternity drugged and sexually assaulted her back in October of 2024. No one has been criminally charged. Now, that original investigation was closed without charges, but a civil lawsuit filed last month that has brought new attention to what police and prosecutors knew at the time. Friday, Hochul said that the woman had been failed by the very people responsible for protecting her.
2: This woman, this young woman, had already endured something that is utterly unspeakable. And then at every turn, she was failed by people and institutions with an obligation to protect her.
1: Hochul says the local DA closed the case without interviewing the woman or others involved in the alleged attack. Now, the DA, Matthew Van Houten, now says he supports James taking over and says his office was not given the full picture by Cornell. Cornell, for its part, says it conducted a comprehensive internal investigation, barred Chi Phi from campus, and imposed discipline that included suspensions and expulsions. Now, lawyers for two of the men have denied that they participated in a sexual assault.
3: We will review the facts, gather evidence, interview witnesses, and if warranted, pursue prosecutions.
1: Okay, James says that this investigation could take months, and on Monday, 20 Cornell student groups are planning a Justice for Survivors protest on campus. This is far from over. A lot here set to unfold, Anna.
0: All right, News Nation's Marcus Espinosa, thank you for that. Now to those crucial midterm elections, now just a month away. It's a quiet morning on Capitol Hill and at the White House. Political activity has now shifted to our nation's heartland. President Trump is scheduled to be at a campaign event in a matter of hours. At stake in all this, power in Congress and the leverage it gives the administration to push its policies forward. Today's event will take the president to Ohio. We'll also see big campaign rallies in Michigan, California, and Texas. Republicans and Democrats making a big push to win that sliver of undecided voters. Hanging over all this, of course, is the economy. Everybody's talking about the economy. There are concerns about grocery and gas prices. And a new jobs report is showing the labor market is cooling. There's also signs of improvement. The major Wall Street indices ending the week up and near record highs for Americans. News Nation's Tom Dempsey joins us live from our nation's capital. Good morning to you, Tom. What more can you tell us about the president's push in Ohio today?
4: Hey, Anna, good morning from Washington, D.C. Today marks 31 days until Election Day. And so, like you said, President Trump today will be in Ohio to rally voters. But this comes right on the heels of President Trump holding a rally in Alabama, where he called on supporters to head to the polls.
5: Here's what happens. When I'm not on the ballot, we don't do well. We have 44% or 48% less people. When I'm on the ballot, we kill everybody. So just close your eyes and pretend I'm on the ballot. But in a way, I am on the ballot because we have to win.
4: That speech took place in Mobile, Alabama, the site of one of President Trump's first big rallies.

0: When he ran for president back during the 2016 presidential election. Senator Tommy Tuberville, you saw right there, running for Alabama governor, joined him along with other candidates. The president spoke for over an hour, once again promising $5,000 to Americans if Republicans maintain control of Congress, and also repeating claims that the war with Iran will end soon and bring down gas prices. But like you said, Anna, that rally came the same day the Bureau of Labor Statistics released updated data showing job growth slowing more than expected for the month of September. Unemployment also ticked up slightly, as the economy figures to be one of, if not the, defining issue of the midterms this year. So this morning, here's where things stand with the latest numbers from Decision Desk HQ, showing Democrats with a 75% chance of winning control of the House, while over in the Senate, DDHQ gives Democrats a 54% chance of winning control. So a lot to watch out for. And Saturday's stop in Ohio for President Trump, a big Senate race happening there as well. So a lot to keep eye on as we are 31 days and counting until the big midterm election day. Anna?
1: All right. Tom Dempsey for us there in Washington. Thank you. We'll come back to you as the news warrants. Here with us now, Democratic strategist and Doodle Moms strategy CEO Emily Shuttle-Braun, and also Republican strategist and New Jersey Policy Institute President Rosemary Becky. Good morning, ladies. Welcome back to the program.
2: Hey, good morning.
1: Rosemary, I'm going to begin with you. We just heard President Trump once again telling voters to vote like he is on the ballot. A new DDHQ poll, though, shows that Trump's approval rating is now hitting record lows. All this comes as new reporting shows some GOP senators are urging the president to stay away from battleground states. What would you advise the president and his campaign to do right now? What's his message? What should his message be?
2: Look, I think the message has to be about the Republican solutions and solutions to the issues that Americans care about right now. They care about the affordability issue. And I think that he's really got to talk about the fact that, you know, our solutions are less taxes, less government, and that's really got to be about what he's got to be talking about right now, what candidates have to be talking about.
1: Emily, President Trump hitting the campaign trail in Ohio today, as Tom just outlined for us, after stumping for candidates only in these deep red states this week. The president calling a recent visit to Alabama a sign of respect. Listen to this.
3: I'm here really because, you know, sometimes even though you don't have to come here, you got to pay respect to the people that have loved you right from the beginning.
1: So, Emily, what does this strategy signal to you? How should Democrats counter the GOP strategy here?
4: Yeah, I mean, I think he's absolutely right. He's there because he's trying to excite his base. If you look at who the Republican base is these days, it's a fair number of white nationalists. You can have those. But Democrats are expanding our base. Donald Trump and Republicans are polling horrendously amongst independents and moderate Republicans, and then obviously Democrats. And obviously it's not just about expanding our base, but exciting the base that we've expanded. And, you know, the messaging is very inconsistent from Republicans. I can appreciate what Rosemary is saying on affordability, but this to me is not dissimilar from 2024, where Democrats had a real issue distancing themselves from Joe Biden and what, you know, was miscalculated, in my opinion, but interpretation of the economy at that point. That's happening now. This has been caused by Republicans. Gas prices, lack of affordability, hiring is down, healthcare is inaccessible. And that rests squarely on the shoulders of Republicans. So if you think about who a midterm voter is, they're not looking at, well, we think that maybe Republicans will lower our taxes down the road. They're looking at, I can't afford to fill up my vehicle and go to my job that doesn't pay me enough money to pay my rent right now.
1: Emily, okay.
4: Last segment was on the Cornell 7. You had the president of the United States, who has 28 allegations of sexual assault against him. And by the way, used language quite similar to what those boys said in that Snapchat group.
1: Okay. You know what? Okay, that's enough. Emily, Rosemary, I'm going to let you get in here.
2: Oh, again, I think the president has got to turn out the base. And so I think it's important that he's going around the country because, again, it's, you know, critical that people turn out to vote and stuff. And again, talking about solutions. And I think it's important for all these members.

0: Congress, all these candidates to get out there and talk about the solutions.
1: Okay. Well, Rosemary, I'll stick with you for just a second. September, this job report that we've got showing 29,000 jobs added in September, that is fewer than what was forecasted. But construction and manufacturing jobs are both on the rise, and registration for unemployment benefits are at record lows. Yet the rate of inflation is still outpacing wages. So, Rosemary, are new economic numbers enough to push voters toward one party as they still face these high gas prices and grocery prices there every time they try to feed their families, as Emily has outlined, Rosemary?
0: No, I think when voters turn out, they're frankly going to be very focused on gas prices and focused on cost of living and those issues. And so it's incumbent upon the Republican candidates and Republican members of Congress, again, to be talking about how they intend to bring those costs down. I think that's going to be a critical component.
1: Okay. Emily, Democrats are reportedly ramping up spending as they fight for seats in these deep red districts. We've got a report from Politico we can share here. Politico is reporting that Democrats are spending over $70 million in ad spend in districts that President Trump won by at least 10 points in the last election. One Democratic strategist tells our colleague Mari Hughes, every race will be a challenge for Democrats. Listen.
2: We still haven't learned our lesson when it comes to properly funding not just the unicorn elections across this country, but anyone who has stepped up to put their name on the ballot and is running a formidable race. That means red states, blue states, and purple states who have formidable, very viable candidates have to receive funding from senior leadership.
1: So, Emily, do you think pouring resources into red districts is a good strategy for Dems?
3: I do. And you saw this happen yesterday with Republicans pulling money from North Carolina and putting it in Kansas because they think Kansas is now in play. Kansas is a deep red state, so you don't need me to belabor that point. I do want to go back to what I was trying to say about the Cornell 7 because it's really important to me. This was my entry point into Democratic politics. I was a victim of campus assault, and this just destroyed a decade of my life. And this is a political issue. And I think you're seeing this play out in a huge way on social media with thousands of women, but now also men saying that this is intolerable. This is not how women, young women, should be treated in society. And the parallels, unfortunately, that can be drawn between the president of the United States and these young boys is impossible to shy away from. And
1: well, these eight individuals, their lives certainly changed that night. And you got to imagine that things may have been different if they could go back and change things. It is just a horrific situation all around. We are going to let this play out in the court system. So that's where we'll leave it this morning. Democratic strategist Emily Shuttle Braun and Republican strategist Rosemary Becky, thank you so much for joining us. Quarter after the hour, well, developing news in North Carolina, two sheriff's deputies have been shot in rural Lenoir County, southeast of Raleigh. They were responding to a report of a man shooting at people passing by on Friday. When deputies arrived, a man came out of the house and shot at them, injuring one deputy. The second deputy was injured while he tried to get the suspect to come out of the home. The suspect, a 58-year-old man, died at the scene when the deputies returned fire. Both deputies are in stable condition and being treated at a nearby hospital. In Northern California, two people in their 60s were found shot to death outside their Oakland home near UC Berkeley. They were found Friday after officers responded to reports of gunshots. The Oakland Police Department says that a firearm was found nearby. The male and female identities are being withheld pending notification of the next of kin. The incident is under investigation by the Oakland Homicide Unit. Well, newly released body cam footage shows the moment police arrested Luigi Mangione, the man who admitted to killing UnitedHealthcare CEO Brian Thompson. The video takes us back to December 2024 when officers found Mangione wearing a ski hat, surgical mask, and winter coat inside a McDonald's in Altoona, Pennsylvania, 5 days after Thompson was shot and killed in Manhattan. Mangione is asked to lower his mask after officers say they are responding to a report of a suspicious person. But when asked his name, Mangione gives police a false one.
4: Thank you. What's your name?
5: Mark. What is it?
6: Mark.
5: Mark?
6: Yes, sir.
5: Mark what?
6: Azaria.
5: Azaria? Someone called. They thought you were suspicious.
6: Oh, I'm sorry.
5: Do you have your ID on you?
6: Yes, sir.
1: Mangione then hands over a New Jersey driver's license bearing that name Mark Rosario, but it doesn't take long for officers to confirm the ID is not real. And when confronted, Mangione finally comes clean.
5: You're under official police investigation right now. Give a false name to us again, you're going to be arrested for false ID. Okay. Is that your name, Mark Rosario? Rosario?
6: No, sir.
5: And what's your real name?
1: Well, more video shows officers searching Mangione, reading him his rights and placing him in handcuffs. One officer even breaks into a smile after pulling a gun cartridge from his belongings, apparently realizing they found their suspect. The footage was released Friday after a judge ordered it unsealed. Mangione faces state murder charges in New York, but that case is on hold as his lawyers seek dismissal. He pleaded guilty to federal stalking charges in August and faces life in prison when he's sentenced in December. 18 minutes after the hour on your Saturday morning, top national security leaders, including the vice president, secretly meet to discuss next steps in Iran. With more on how troops are headed to the region, we've got a retired U.S. Air Force colonel sharing his thoughts on the latest developments. Plus, a special prosecutor assigned to the Cornell 7 case. We talked to a trial attorney on if this case heads to court. And a hiring blitz planned for Immigration and Customs Enforcement. Will we see a ramp up of Trump's nationwide mass deportations?
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3: Well, new overnight, a federal judge temporarily blocking border wall construction across Texas's Big Bend region. A major win for landowners and environmentalists opposing part of the $46 billion effort to secure our nation's southern border, including plans for 30-foot tall steel walls. Now, in the judge's ruling, she states in part this, that the plaintiffs are likely to succeed on the merits of at least one claim. But CBP responding to that ruling, saying in part, quote, they stand by their assessment and remain confident in the legal authorities to secure the border while preserving the unique landscape of the Big Bend region. Well, this comes as the Trump administration considers adjustments that would, quote, reduce its scope and avoid or minimize potential impacts to the Big Bend region. CBP is expected to decide and announce its next steps this week. Well, a massive new hiring surge is underway at DHS. ICE is looking to add 5,000 new officers as the administration ramps up its nationwide mass deportations. News Nation senior immigration correspondent Allie Bradley is tracking the new plans.
4: Yeah, ICE is actually working to hire roughly 5,000 new officers by the end of the year, federal law enforcement sources confirmed to News Nation. Now, this hiring push would actually increase the agency's workforce by about 17%, backed by substantial new funding from Congress. The expansion comes as the Department of Homeland Security has emphasized increasing immigration enforcement capacity and accelerating removals. News Nation's analysis of federal data found ICE had approximately 29,000 employees as of July, about 8,000 more than when President Trump returned to office. Most recruits are expected to become deportation officers, handling duties ranging from arrests to managing immigration cases. The administration has also moved to increase immigration enforcement operations nationwide, including an enforcement surge through sanctuary cities and expanded detention capacity. DHS, in a statement telling News Nation, quote, the Trump administration is utilizing all lawful options to carry out the largest deportation operation in history, just as President Trump promised. Thanks to the One Big Beautiful Bill, President Trump has funded a historic number of billets to hire ICE law enforcement officers to find, arrest, and remove the millions of illegal aliens let in by the Biden administration. Even following last year's historic surge of applicants, ICE continues to hire patriots who are looking to answer the call of duty to our nation. Now, the growth would make ICE one of the most rapidly expanding components of the federal government, while also increasing the number of officers involved in arrests, detention transfers, and removals. But the rapid expansion has come with vetting concerns. An internal email obtained by Reuters earlier this year described delays in background investigations. A former official said at least five trainees were fired after ICE discovered that they had outstanding arrest warrants. Separately, a whistleblower complaint alleged ICE skipped basic screening steps, including fingerprinting and identity checks. Some recruits were allowed to start training before their background investigations were complete. DHS disputes that ICE is struggling with vetting and says new hires undergo extensive background checks and continued screening. Now, Anna, this all comes as DHS actually saw a record-breaking summer for ICE arrests, and the Border's our Tom Homan saying that September is actually going to break deportation records. Anna?
3: Wow, News Nation's Allie Bradley reporting from Texas. Thank you. Well, it's been 10 months since an ICE officer shot and killed 37-year-old Renee Good inside her car in Minneapolis, her death sparking mass protests both in Minneapolis and across the country. Good's family filed two lawsuits, one against the federal government seeking damages for wrongful death and negligence. The other lawsuit takes aim at the ICE officer who pulled the trigger, alleging he used, quote, excessive force when he shot Good in the head, arm, and chest. Renee Good's partner, Becca, speaking publicly for the first time since her death.
5: Accountability and change, true accountability and change, is the only way to make sure that no other family has to go through what we have.
3: and we'll continue following the story for you. 27 minutes after the hour, calls for an independent investigation into the seven Cornell fraternity members accused of drugging and raping a former student. Coming up, a trial attorney breaks down this complicated case.
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11: As veterans, we've dealt with noise, from chains clanking as they're clamped onto cargo to orders coming down the chain of command. 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It's about listening. About understanding each other because we've shared the same experiences. 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
3: New developments at Cornell University as rape allegations spark outrage nationwide. New York Governor Kathy Hochul appointing State Attorney General Letitia James to review the case after she says she lost faith in Tompkins County District Attorney Matthew Van Houten. Now, this comes after Van Houten reopened the case. It was the 2024 case, and that just happened, this reopening this week, in light of Jane Doe's new civil complaint. We're going to bring in trial attorney Andrea Lewis to break down this very complicated case. And I do want to add also, good morning. Nice to have you. Thank you for being here. But this discussion does contain discussions about sexual assault that is disturbing. It's a very sensitive topic. It's early in the morning, but it's a very important story that we need to be sharing. So, Andrea, I'll start with this. How could the AG's involvement, since this is new, change the trajectory of this case?
21: Good morning, and thank you for having me. Yeah, this is a really important step here, and it's something that is incredibly rare in these cases where you would have the governor of a state step in and say, I have lost faith in the district attorney. And one of the reasons she did that in this case is because of the way the initial investigation allegedly transpired from what we're hearing so far. One of the concerning facts there is that early reports

0: do ketamine.
1: So how will this argument hold up in court, and how will Jane Doe's attorney prove that the sex was not consensual?
2: Yes, and so as you know, I do these cases now. I did them for years as a prosecutor and now handle them extensively in the civil world representing survivors. And the defense you just heard is almost always the defense. That's generally always what the defendants say in these cases. Obviously, time will tell who is telling the truth here. But the way that this works is we have multiple people here who were there, who by all accounts were ingesting various substances and that were, you know, were intoxicated. So we need to look elsewhere. We have electronic records. We have text messages with vile descriptions of what was happening to her. We see what the men were saying to each other. One of the most shocking, you know, pieces of evidence here is that it appears that these messages were being transmitted to dozens and dozens of other men who, some of which it appears participated, and others just stood by idly and allowed this to happen or knew it was happening and did nothing to step in. So we have that evidence. We have witness statements of people who were there. We have some type of university investigation. They're going to need to look at all of this, analyze it together, and make a decision based on everything, not just one person's self-serving account of what happened that night.
1: CBS is reporting that it obtained a transcript of Doe's interview with campus police weeks after the alleged rape, where she said she could say with 100% confidence that she was raped. The DA claims he never saw that transcript, saying, quote, Jane Doe's sworn statement in November of 2024 did not allege that she was drugged against her will or gang raped. On the contrary, Jane Doe's statement described her participation in the drug use and sexual conduct as voluntary, conscious, and consensual, unquote. So who dropped the ball here? The DA, campus police, or should it have been closed then?
2: Well, and that's what we're finding out. And there's a lot of finger pointing going on. One of the critical facts that you just noted is that we're hearing that earlier statements had from the victim said things like she was absolutely certain that she was assaulted. She gave very specific details about what happened and that those statements didn't make it into the material that was sent to the DA. The surprising thing to me as someone who prosecuted cases and made filing decisions for years is that any district attorney would make a decision on a case this serious with this many people involved and allegations such as the ones in front of us without bringing Jane Doe in and asking her these questions. I cannot fathom making a decision like that based on a summary that someone else put together of the evidence. It would be my case. I want to review the evidence. I don't care what someone else believes it shows. I want to review it personally myself and make that important decision. And that's one of the areas here that it appears where the ball was dropped.
1: Well, in a statement, Cornell University said they, quote, take sexual violence extremely seriously, going on to say this. They said the Cornell Offices of Civil Rights and Student Conduct investigated and adjudicated the allegations consistent with university policies. And that, quote, that chapter of Chi Phi fraternity remains barred from our campus. Meanwhile, Governor Hochul there saying she is deeply disturbed by Cornell police and their department's handling of the incident. Listen.
3: They're the first ones to be able to interview and have their questions answered and yet this young woman tell her story. Them sending a partial record over is, in my judgment, a failure. We'll have the Attorney General and others find out if this was actually the case of what happened.
1: So is it common for campus police to handle allegations this serious? Are they equipped for that, or does a larger law enforcement agency typically step in cases like this?
2: It depends on the circumstances and precisely where the sexual assault happened in many circumstances and to some extent who was involved. oftentimes campus police, that's the starting point. Where I think things got derailed here is their transmission of some of that evidence to the DA. Now, to be fair, the DA should have absolutely demanded that all of the evidence be brought over.

0: And frankly, done some investigation himself. That did not appear to happen here based on what we've just heard and earlier reports. But the important thing to note here is universities, and to some extent their police department, there is an interesting relationship here, because on one hand, they're tasked with investigating these very important cases, which unfortunately happen more often than most people think. And on the other hand, there's a bit of a conflict, because they don't want the bad publicity if, in fact, the case did in fact happen or the circumstance happened. So those, their university in the headlines. And on the other hand, they have the responsibility to thoroughly and properly investigate these allegations.
1: All right. Thank you so much for joining us to weigh in today on this tough story. Trial attorney Andrea Lewis, thank you. Have a great day.
0: Thank you for having me. Thanks.
1: And breaking overnight, sexual assault allegations coming to light on a college campus across the country. The University of Oregon issuing a community-wide warning after 5 reported sexual assaults on or near campus. Now, 4 of those incidents involving students, with a 5th happening at a dog park adjacent to campus. Police arresting someone in that 5th case, while the university says several alleged perpetrators may have taken advantage of intoxicated victims at social events. The University of Oregon giving News Nation this statement on why it issued the campus-wide warning, saying, quote, they're concerned about a pattern of assault and wanted to warn the campus early. Investigations are underway, and the university does not tolerate non-consensual sexual activity in any form. 20 minutes before the top of the hour. Trump mulls on the future of the Iran war as his national security advisors meet in secret. We're going to ask a retired U.S. Air Force colonel what this means for the ongoing conflict.
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0: College athletes score a big payout. I'm Bree Jackson, News Nation DC Deputy Bureau Chief. The College Sports Commission releasing details about how much college athletes are being paid by their schools under a new revenue sharing system. The report shows athletes receive nearly $1.8 billion in payments. Now, that figure accounts for 307 schools making payments to roughly 35,000 athletes across 45 sports. Now, this report comes as lawmakers on Capitol Hill tackle legislation on a new rulebook for college athletics, dubbed the Protect College Sports Act. Among the top priorities in the bill, allowing athletes to transfer schools once, guarantees for athletes to enter name, image, and likeness deals, and increasing the cap on revenue sharing from schools. Now, the Senate approving that bill earlier this week. Next up, the House is expected to take up the measure after the November midterms. I'm Bree Jackson, and this is the News Nation Political Minute.
1: 60 minutes before the top of the hour, breaking overnight, UAE investigators are calling the attack aboard the Fly Dubai flight this week a terrorist attack. The nation leading the investigation accuses the co-pilot of attacking the captain with an axe and trying to seize control of the plane before passengers rush the cockpit to subdue him. That attacker has been identified as an Omani national, Hammam al-Hammami. He was previously banned from flying in Oman over concerns he had adopted radical ideological views. But the Omani national was later hired by Fly Dubai and assigned to the sensitive Dubai to Tel Aviv route. All right, happening overnight. More violence in the Strait of Hormuz. A UK maritime agency reporting a crude oil tanker was struck by a, quote, unknown projectile. The strike happening about 4 miles off the coast of Oman. The United Kingdom Maritime Trade Operations saying all crew are safe and there's no reported environmental impact. In some new developments to share of a secret meeting at Camp David, Trump's national security advisors reportedly sitting down to talk about the next steps with Iran. Now, according to Axios, that meeting included Secretary of State Marco Rubio, Secretary of War Pete Hegseth, White House envoy Steve Witkoff, CIA Director John Ratcliffe, and Chairman of the Joint Chiefs General Dan Kane. We're going to welcome to the show now retired Air Force Colonel Trey Morris. Colonel Morris, thanks for being here.
2: Good morning, Anna, and thanks for having me.
1: So as we look back here, the last time a meeting like this took place, that we know of anyway, was just days before Israel went to war with Iran. So help us read the tea leaves on this. What does this new meeting suggest to you?
2: Well, I think it's really showing the level of frustration that's happening with the negotiations and the amount of diplomatic energy that's happening in the background. I mean, we saw just a few days ago when there were some active negotiations happening here on U.S. soil. And when those began to kind of break down, there was a push to, to expel those Iranian diplomats. So we see that happening. And then we this continued kind of three-pronged leadership approach the Iranians are taking, where we got the politicos and the clerics and even the military all sending different types of diplomatic messages and negotiating messages between Iran and U.S. and our partners. So, again, this frustration level is climbing. So I believe we're looking at a situation where we're going to maybe see an increase in the deterrence effect of our military and hoping in that that'll push negotiations to a point where we have more positive results. And then, because that is the first line of our defense is deterrence first.
1: Well, so the other headline this morning is that the Pentagon is sending about 9,000 more troops to the region, including a third aircraft carrier. That's on top of the 50,000 troops that are already there. Can you talk about the flexibility that this gives the commander-in-chief as he aims to end this conflict? He has a goal of doing that next month, he says.
2: Yes, and you touched on my next point. Is the next job of the military is to provide the president as many options as possible. And I see that's really the first line of what's happening with this additional aircraft carrier and the Marines that are accompanying this carrier group is to provide, again, a greater deterrence force and those options. Now, we don't know if there'll be a trade out of an aircraft carrier group once they arrive in the region, if there'll be an overlap for a certain amount of time. But again, really, I see that's what's happening here is to raise the bar, raise the deterrence pressure, because that is

0: a credible force, and we've shown our willingness to use it.
1: Mm. Well, so with these troops heading to the Middle East, the president, look, he's once again, he's laying down the options Iran has moving forward. Mm. Listen to his perspective on it.
2: Now I have to make a decision. They'll either sign a very fair deal or they won't exist any longer.
1: They won't exist any longer. I mean, he is known for speaking in hyperbole, but what does he mean by this? What does that telegraph to U.S. troops? And if that decision has to be made, would more personnel be needed? What would that look like?
0: Well, I wish I could look in my crystal ball and understand exactly what he means about these very strong statements. But again, I want to go back to that I'm ringing the bell on this deterrence message. And it really seems to show a lot of effect in this case when we're trying to eliminate the nuclear capability of the Iranians and really eliminate their ability to ever have a program ever in the future. And that's, again, that's the number one objective here.
1: Okay. And then also your thoughts on the ending of another campaign in the Middle East. I think a lot of viewers didn't realize that we still had troops in Iraq, but there were. And the president announcing this week that now we don't anymore. Take a listen.
3: Something that I'm also very proud of today. I'm pleased to announce that the last American forces are leaving Iraq. It's been a long time with very bad decision making that got us involved in this quagmire.
1: So this was a timeline that had already been put into place, the Trump administration yes. sticking to it. You served in Iraq yourself. How do you feel about this milestone?
0: So, yeah, you mentioned this. This was already a pre-decision. It happened 2 years ago during the Biden administration. And that's not a bad thing. That really wasn't an agreement that was made by the U.S. government between us and the Iraqi government. They had a request that we do set a timeline that we exit, and it was not adversarial. We do have a great relationship. It's still complicated with the Iraqis, but again, this was pre-decided 2 years ago, and I feel it's the right thing to do. We see a lot of stability in the region, and there's still some proxy issues, meaning groups that are connected with the Iranian government. I think we'll see that we'll work through those in a cooperative manner with the Iraqi government. So I think it's a good thing, and it was orderly, and it was pre-planned.
1: Okay, we've got to go, but just quickly, since we are in this conflict with Iran, this war with Iran, and they do have terror proxies throughout the region, does this leave us any more vulnerable, or do you have any concerns?
0: No, I don't think so, because again, we have this connection with them and our partners in the region, the Jordanians and the Saudis and other states that are our partners. I think we're going to see that's not really a problem.
1: Okay. Thanks for being here. Retired
0: so
1: Air Force Colonel Trey Morris. Nice to have you. Thanks. Nine minutes before the top of the hour. So still ahead soon. NASA missions will have more than just humans on board. We're going to explain.

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1: 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Your favorite sitcoms from the 80s and 90s are all in one place. Rewind TV. 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
5: Well, it won't be just humans embarking on future NASA missions. Researchers at NASA's Johnson Space Center in Houston are prepping the next generation of advanced robots, astronauts. The goal is to build humanoids that will enhance a crew's performance and productivity on trips to the moon and to Mars and even hopefully deeper into space. These robots can face conditions that are fatal to humans and operate for longer without life support. NASA says it's not replacing human crews, but instead making space exploration safer and more sustainable for those on board. And more news for space lovers this morning. You'll have your chance to see Saturn's famous rings this weekend. The sixth planet in our solar system will reach opposition tomorrow. Now, this happens when Earth passes right between Saturn and the sun, bringing the planet to its brightest and closest point to Earth for the year. You won't even need a telescope to spot the ringed planet, but you will need to be somewhere with little surrounding light. So New York City, probably a hard place to see this, huh? All right, on to this. The fight for Congress is control. It's really heating up. Trump hits the campaign trail, stumping for Republicans. Is this blitz enough to hold off Democrats from taking back control?
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0: East. Breaking overnight, we have the ID of the Fly Dubai co-pilot as UAE officials confirm this was a terror attack. President Trump saying Iran could be behind the attack, which nearly killed 182 people crashing to the ground. We'll tell you what we're learning about the foiled plot and the growing threat to your safety in the skies.
1: I think it's pretty evil. I think that we're making a lot of progress. When I go there, we win. If I don't go there, we would not do as well. I'm saying, pretend I'm running. We want to pretend I'm running.
0: He says, pretend I'm on the ballot. This is what he's doubling down on. But the offensive in a key battleground is the focus now. President Trump said to campaign in Ohio today before traveling to Nebraska and Texas, 1 month out from the midterm elections. The message our commander-in-chief is bringing straight to Americans working to mobilize voters in these final critical weeks.
2: At every turn, she was failed by people and institutions with an obligation to protect her.
0: Outrage from New York's governor. Prosecutors reopen a 2024 sexual assault case involving seven members of a Cornell fraternity. Attorney General Letitia James, now assigned as special prosecutor, as pressure mounts for answers and accountability. We'll speak with a current Cornell student about what it feels like on campus right now.
3: Luigi, they're not getting a response from you. Have you ever been in trouble before?
0: New police body cam video you've got to see showing the moment authorities locate and arrest Luigi Mangione. We'll take you inside that dramatic takedown. And we do have News Nation team coverage for you this morning. Tom Dempsey is out in Washington with the latest on Trump's midterm campaigning. And Marcus Espinoza is here with us in the New York City studio with the latest in the Cornell 7 investigation. We do have a jam-packed show for you on this Saturday. Former Democratic presidential candidate Jason Palmer, former Trump senior economic advisor Steve Moore, plus House Intelligence Committee member Republican Congressman Dan Crenshaw. You're not going to want to miss those conversations. We got a lot to talk about with them, so make sure you grab a second cup of coffee and stay a while. I'm Yana Koyman. It is Saturday, the 3rd of October, and this is Morning in America. Start here. We're going to begin with those crucial midterm elections now a month away. It is quiet there at the moment there on Capitol Hill and at the White House. Political activity is now shifted to our nation's heartland. President Trump is scheduled to be at a campaign event within a matter of hours. At stake in all this, of course, is the power in Congress and the leverage it gives the administration to push its policies forward. Today's event will take the president to Ohio. We'll also see big campaign rallies in Michigan, California, and Texas. Republicans and Democrats making a big push to win that sliver of undecided voters. Hanging over all this is the economy. There are concerns about grocery and gas prices and a new jobs report showing the labor market cooling. There's also some signs of improvement. The major Wall Street indices ending the week up and near record highs for Americans. News Nation's Tom Dempsey is live for us in our nation's capital. Good morning to you, Tom. What more can you tell us about the president's push in Ohio today?
4: Hey, Anna, good morning from Washington, D.C. T-minus 31 days and counting. That's the time between now and Election Day for the midterms this year. We are really into the heart of campaign season. And like you said today, President Trump will be in Ohio to rally with voters there. This comes on the heels of him being in Alabama just last night, where he called on supporters to head out to the polls.
5: Here's what happens. When I'm not on the ballot, we don't do well. We have 44% or 48% less people. When I'm on the ballot, we kill everybody. So just close your eyes and pretend I'm on the ballot. But in a way, I am on the ballot because we have to win.
4: That speech took place in Mobile, Alabama, the site of one of President Trump's first big rallies when he first ran for president back during the 2016 election. Senator Tommy Tuberville, who you saw just right there, he's running for Alabama governor. He joined President Trump along with other candidates. The president spoke for over an hour, once again promising $5,000 to Americans if Republicans maintain control of Congress, and also repeating claims that the war with Iran will end soon and bring down gas prices. That rally, though, It came the same day the Bureau of Labor Statistics released updated data showing job growth slowing more than expected for the month of September. Unemployment also ticked up slightly as the economy figures to be one of, if not the, defining issue of the midterms this year. And this morning, the latest numbers from Decision Desk HQ show Democrats with a 75% chance of winning control of the House, while over in the Senate, DDHQ projections give Democrats a 54% chance of winning control there. So a lot to watch out for, and that includes in the state of Ohio, where President Trump will be later today, a big Senate race to watch there. So a lot to keep an eye on and as we are a month out from Election Day now.
0: Yep, and we'll be doing it. Thank you. Tom Dempsey, live for us in Washington. Thank you. And we're going to welcome to the show now former Democratic presidential candidate Jason Palmer. He is also the co-founder and board chair of Together, a multi-partisan youth leadership organization. Good morning. Thanks for joining.
6: Thanks for having me on.
0: All right, so President Trump telling voters in Alabama once again to vote like he's on the ballot and saying he went to the deep red state to, quote, pay respect to the people who supported him. Listen.
5: I'm here really because, you know, sometimes even though you don't have to come here, you got to pay respect to the people that have loved you right from the beginning.
0: So how should Democrats counter the Republican narrative when it comes to swing voters who voted for Trump in 2024?
6: Well, there's a reason why he's going to states like Alabama. He's going to deep red territory, and that's because Republican senators have told him, please, please do not come to the battleground states. Now, what Democrats have to do, and you really should look at what Roy Cooper is doing in North Carolina or John Ossoff in Georgia, is they're really talking precisely and clearly about what they're going to do to reduce people's prices for things like gasoline by ending the war in Iran, groceries, by reducing some of the policies that are causing grocery prices to be higher than normal, and also housing. These are the big things. Healthcare you could add in there as well. But be really precise about exactly what you're going to do to reduce those prices.
0: All right. And we are seeing Democrats compete in these traditionally Republican states, as we've just been outlining there, Ohio, Texas, and Kansas, too. So tell us specifically, you know, you've outlined this a bit, but what more does a Democrat need to do to break through to voters who have historically leaned Republican?
6: Yeah, it really is a matter of going and talking to the people directly, opening up every single event that you have to both independents and Republicans, and getting really granular. So explain that there is a bill in Washington that would reduce the cost of your health insurance.

0: insurance and your health care expenses. And for whatever reason, President Trump doesn't want to pass that bill. Mm-hmm. If we have a majority in the House, if we have a majority in the Senate, that's going to be one of the first things we're going to do right away when we get in the new Congress in January. And then the other thing I would say to Democrats is stop using the phrase affordability. This is a little controversial because this has been a phrase that's helped Democrats elsewhere, but it's much better to talk about cost of living. Affordability sounds like a consultant speak word to me, and I think cost of living really gets at the average voter and how it's affecting their lives.
1: All right. So, and that's what you typically hear from Democratic strategists, but one strategist that joined News Nation this week has a warning sign for the party. Here's what she has to say. Listen here.
2: If I'm being honest, everything is a challenge for us because we still haven't learned our lesson when it comes to messaging. We still haven't learned our lesson when it comes to properly funding not just the unicorn elections across this country.
1: So with Democrats currently showing strength in the polls, is there a risk that the party is getting too confident?
0: There is definitely a risk of that. And even myself, I'm kind of, you know, choosing my words carefully. If you're looking at helping a candidate or donating to a candidate who has $10 million or more in the bank, a little extra money there is not going to go very far. That's why I've endorsed 10 young candidates who are running for Congress in purple districts. These are districts that already have a Republican who's in the House, where a young candidate, average age 35, can actually beat those Republican incumbents who's a Democrat. And these candidates, they've raised sometimes only $1 million, $500,000, $1.5 million. They're not big races. They're not the big names. But people like Rebecca Cook in Wisconsin, she's going to do a great job in this election if she can just get a little bit more help.
1: And what does all this mean for the future of the Democratic Party? You know, are there internal divisions? There are, clearly, between the party's moderate, more progressive wings and the Democratic Socialist side of things. Making it harder, is it all making it harder to develop a message that's going to really connect with voters and capitalize on that energy, but not alienate the swing voters?
0: Yeah, it's definitely a tough election. I mean, there really are four or five parties in this country right now, but we have to live within the Republican Party or the Democratic Party. I should mention also that the independents are making a real rise here. Dan Osborne in Nebraska has a real chance of winning. He's an independent. There's an independent running, Todd Achilles, for Idaho Senate seat. He has a real chance of winning. So this election, more than any other, there are independents with real chance. But to your question about the Democratic Socialists, I think they've gotten way too much airtime. You know, three Democratic Socialist candidates winning in Mondami's territory in New York City. New York is as blue as blue. I lived in New York for 7 years. I grew up in New York. That's totally different than what Democrats are saying in North Carolina, Wisconsin, Georgia, Texas. You know, listen to those Democrats. Those are the core of the party, not the fringes of my own party.
1: Well, maybe it is now, but that's what I mean. You know, what's the future? Let's go back to what Tom was outlining for us as you're talking about this affordability, cost of living. Trump is promising a one-time $90 payment to more than 20 million seniors just 1 month before the midterms. And as Tom said, also a $500 ACA refund check, $5,000 dividend checks after the GOP win for the midterm elections, if and only if, he had said originally. So while the president is not on the ballot, what do you think about this kind of messaging? Could it sway undecided voters?
0: I wish I was on at the same time as Stephen Moore, your next guest, because he would talk about how there's a $2 trillion deficit this year, and we now have more than $40 trillion in debt. This is not the time to be doing what really is a gimmick, the $5,000 per American thing. It's a gimmick. Trump knows it. So do all Republicans. And I'm a balanced budget Democrat. I actually think we need to rein in spending. We're vastly overspending. There's a reason why interest rates have ticked up now to more than 7% for housing and more than 5.4% for the federal funds rate. You know, we've really got serious problems here to solve, tightening our own belt and getting our own house in order. The debt actually equals about $120,000 for every American woman, man, child, immigrants. Like, we have so much debt right now. People can't even fathom how big that number is. Like, people that have $3,000 in credit card debt, they can't get out from under. you also have $120,000 in debt because of the government overspending.
1: Well, you do. You have families that you know, I hear saying, you know, I'm trying to decide between gymnastics and basketball this fall for my kid. But you also have people who are saying, I'm trying to make decisions about my medical bill or my power bill right now. Yes. And, you know, it's a struggle right now. It is.
0: It's
1: former
0: a
1: Democratic
0: really big
1: presidential
0: struggle.
1: Candidate Jason Palmer, thank you so much for being here.
0: Thank you so much for having me on.
1: Yeah. All right. Well, new developments in the probe into the seven Cornell fraternity members accused of drugging and raping a former student. Former student Jane Doe filed a lawsuit accusing Chi Phi fraternity members of pressuring her to snort ketamine before an hours-long assault in 2024. Prosecutors reopened the 2024 case this week in light of Jane Doe's new civil complaint. News Nation's Marcus Espinoza joins us now. I do want to add that this discussion involves sexual assault allegations that are very disturbing, and it's very early in the morning.
3: Yes.
1: But what are you learning?
3: Well, this is a heavy topic, right? And I appreciate that warning. Everybody has an opinion on this right now, and not everybody has all the facts. So a dramatic new turn this morning, rocking the case here with Cornell University. New York Governor Kathy Hochul taking the investigation away from the local district attorney and instead handing it to State Attorney General Letitia James. Now, the case centers around a former Cornell student who says seven former members of the Chi Phi fraternity drugged and sexually assaulted her back in October of 2024. The DA declined to charge anyone during that original investigation. But a civil lawsuit is now bringing new attention to what police and prosecutors knew at the time. Hochul says the woman has been failed at by the very people, rather, responsible for protecting her.
4: This woman, this young woman, had already endured something that is utterly unspeakable. And then at every turn, she was failed by people and institutions with an obligation to protect her.
3: Hochul says the local DA closed the case without interviewing the woman or others involved in the alleged attack. The DA, Matthew Van Houten, now says he supports James taking over and says his office was not given the full picture by Cornell. Cornell, for its part, says it conducted a comprehensive internal investigation, barred the fraternity from campus, and then also imposed discipline that included suspensions and expulsions. Now, lawyers for two of the men, they have denied they participated in a sexual assault. James says that investigation into this case, it could take months.
5: We will review the facts, gather evidence, interview witnesses, and if warranted, pursue prosecutions.
3: So on Monday, 20 Cornell student groups are planning a Justice for Survivors protest on campus. Anna, you are talking with a student, right? Later today?
1: Yeah, we'll do that. And really, you know, it's not just at Cornell. You know, this has sparked nationwide conversations.
3: LSU, there's a case going on.
1: Yep. And all that as well. What more have we heard from any of the suspects' attorneys? I understand one of those accused anyway, one of the former Chi Phi members or Chi Phi brothers, his attorney joined Cuomo last night. What did he say?
3: It was really a fascinating conversation. I think you're going to hear more and more attorneys come out for these people that are being accused of this crime. So they did have a chance to speak on Cuomo last night with one of the suspects' attorneys on the show. Attorney Andrew Miltenberg says that the encounter between his client, Julia Lopez, and Jane Doe, that it was consensual.
6: So he believes he did nothing wrong that night.
7: I don't know if I can say what he believes. I can say that he didn't sexually assault her. He believes he had consensual sex. Let me say it this way. I don't want to take away from whatever Jane Doe's experience was. It was clearly traumatic to her. We differ on whether it was consensual. We differ on what he saw, what he experienced, and how long he was in the room.
3: Well, that's the debate right there. Many questions remain as this investigation kicks off and officials try to piece together what exactly happened on that night and in the subsequent internal investigation by Cornell. As always, in a case like this, we seem to have, the moral debate and then the legal debate, right, of what technically took place and then what morally took place. And I think that is always conflicting for a lot of America.
1: All right, we'll continue tracking it. Thank you, News Nation's Marcus Espinoza. All right, 17 minutes after the hour, we've got new developments in the botched lethal injection in Tennessee. Convicted killer Krista Pike is now on a ventilator and remains unconscious in a hospital after a failed execution attempt. She is being treated for the effects, including significant injuries to both arms. Hospital staff are also working to clear the drugs from her system. Her attorney filed an emergency motion to, quote, protect and preserve all evidence regarding the failed execution. Tennessee Governor Bill Lee calling off the state's only other execution for the rest of this year and ordered an outside review. Some dramatic new video to show you of Good Samaritans chasing down a suspect following a fatal stabbing on a New York City subway. Now, those civilians chasing the suspect from the subway platform through neighborhoods, surrounding neighborhoods here, warning nearby residents of the danger. Police later arresting 25-year-old Jarrell Thomas. He's charged with the murder of a 59-year-old subway rider. The victim was pronounced dead at a hospital for multiple stab wounds around his body. And newly released body cam video you got to see, too. It all shows the moment that police arrested Luigi Mangione, the man who admitted to killing UnitedHealthcare CEO Brian Thompson. So the video takes us back to December 2024, when officers surround Mangione wearing a ski hat, surgical mask, and winter coat inside a McDonald's here, as you see in Altoona, Pennsylvania. Now, if you'll remember, that was after a huge manhunt 5 days after Thompson was shot and killed in Manhattan in the middle of the big city. Mangione is asked to lower his mask after officers say they are responding to a report of a suspicious person. But when asked his name, Mangione gives police a false one originally.
8: What's your name?
9: Mark.
8: What is it?
9: Mark.
8: Mark?
9: Yes, sir.
8: Mark what?
9: Rosario.
8: Rosario? Someone called, they thought you were suspicious.
9: Oh, I'm sorry.
8: Do you have your ID in
9: there? Yes, sir.
1: All right, so Mangione then hands over a New Jersey driver's license bearing that name that he just said, Mark Rosario. But it doesn't take long for officers to confirm the ID is not real. And when confronted, Mangione finally comes clean.
8: You're under official police investigation right now. Give a false name to us again, you're going to be arrested for false ID. Okay. Is that your name, Mark Rosario? Rosario?
9: No, sir.
8: Hey, what's your real name?
1: So we'll leave it to you at home, the body language, to read the body language there. But more video shows officers searching Mangione, reading him his rights, and then placing him in handcuffs. And one officer even breaks into a smile after pulling a gun cartridge from his belongings, apparently realizing they've got their guy. They found the suspect. The footage was released on Friday after a judge ordered it unsealed. Mangione faces state murder charges in New York, but that case is on hold as his lawyers seek dismissal. He pleaded guilty to federal stalking charges in August and faces life in prison when he's sentenced in December. Well, new information on the Fly Dubai co-pilot attempting to take control of a plane and his potential motives. A former Israeli national security advisor joins us about the attempted terror attack. Plus, 1 month to the midterms, can Republicans maintain control of Congress or will the Democrats flip the House or Senate? We're going to talk to voters on opposite sides of the aisle about what matters most to them. And a GoFundMe fiasco making headlines, why the site pulled a cancer fundraiser.
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2: So GoFundMe shutting down and refunding all donors connected to a campaign that raised almost $750,000 to help an 81-year-old man pay for his wife's cancer medical bills. The company claims the organizer violated the company's terms and conditions. And the family is now responding after the daughter, who set up the fundraiser, was accused of making up part of the story. News Nation investigative correspondent Rich McHugh is tracking all the details for us.
10: What a wild story full of twists and turns, and a complicated story, too. You know, the initial GoFundMe page for 81-year-old Don Johnson went live in September. It featured him hauling luggage upstairs because the couple was underwater. He was trying to pay cancer treatments for his wife, Josephine, and was struggling to pay the bills. The video obviously went viral. Donations poured in to the tune of over $700,000.
11: It seems unreal. It seems to be a miracle. I am eternally grateful for all the people that have given to my situation.
10: Then, over this weekend, GoFundMe pulled the campaign, refunded the donors $745,000 after the crowdfunding platform determined the neighbor was actually the couple's daughter. GoFundMe tells News Nation she admitted inventing the persona and filming the video herself so the story would land better. In a statement from GoFundMe, they tell News Nation during that call, the organizer confirmed that the, quote, neighbor persona, Aaron, was fabricated. The organizer believed Don and Josephine's story would be more compelling told from a stranger's point of view. She admitted on that call that the video was actually filmed by her. So GoFundMe says there is no neighbor, and the daughter filmed it herself. But that's not what their daughter, Amy, says and continues to say. In the call with our producer, the couple's daughter, Amy, told our producer, Jen, this.
12: The whole video, the neighbor wanting to help, all of that is accurate.
13: Uh-huh.
12: He, you know, had that conversation with her. She said she wanted to do a GoFundMe. She wanted to see how she can basically get him out there to raise some funds.
13: Yeah.
12: Now, he basically was like, I don't know anything about, you know, starting this sort of thing. Here's my daughter's email.
10: We have asked Amy for proof of this neighbor and that they shared the video by email, as she had stated. She declined to provide any of that and set up a new fundraiser on GiveSendGo. What makes this story so difficult is that we have confirmed Josephine does have cancer. We've verified that through records, and that the father worked hauling luggage for this company, and that they may need this money for her cancer treatments. The central issue here is, did the daughter, Amy, fabricate the friend and film the video herself? GoFundMe says yes. She says no. In a post on TikTok, she says that GoFundMe is trying to, quote, hurt my family. So obviously, more to come.

0: response. Back to you.
1: Tough. Rich McHugh reporting for News Nation. Thank you. 28 minutes after the hour this Saturday, polling shows Democrats appearing to be picking up steam ahead of the midterms. But can the president and Republicans hold on to Congress as voters head to the polls in just a month?
2: When I'm not on the ballot, we don't do well. When I'm on the ballot, we kill everybody. So just close your eyes and pretend I'm on the ballot.
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9: There he goes again. 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
1: We are 1 month away from the high-stakes midterm elections. Candidates from both sides of the aisle hitting the campaign trail this weekend, pitching their platform to voters. But what issues are driving Americans to the polls? And how does this differ from local and congressional races? All right, we're going to ask them. We're going to ask the voters. We're bringing on everyday folks because that's what we like to do here at News Nation, News for All Americans. Welcome to the show now to Florida voters from different sides of the aisle. We've got Bryce Barnes. Give us a wave there, Bryce. Nice to see you. You're a registered Democrat and former congressional candidate for Florida's 2nd Congressional District. And then we've got Skip. 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Great to have both of you. Thank you.
13: Ooh. Hi, good morning.
1: All right, Bryce, I'm going to start with you. So we all know that these economic issues are a major concern for Americans right now, with about 31% of Americans believing this is the biggest problem facing the nation right now. So give us your major issue. What's going to take you to the polls, and what are you feeling specifically in your state of Florida?
13: Well, I would first say I pretty much vote straight ticket. I have my whole life, so that's pretty much how I'm going to always vote. But the issues here for me is really a proposition on the Florida ballot, which is the Amendment 3, which would actually relieve

0: you know, right in the moment. It's also the reason they're doing that is because Republicans know that affordability is the number one issue on the ballot. And instead of taking on the big corporations like insurance companies, they've decided to try to reduce property taxes, which actually hurt a lot of municipalities around the state, crushing them and making life a little bit even harder. So it's not exactly the jargon people are feeding folks.
1: Yeah, and Skip, we do hear from Democrats that this was a war of choice with Iran, and points to the war with Iran for the reason for the high grocery prices and gas prices partially. So how do you respond to Trump's claims that some of these rising costs are the price to pay for this Iran war? He says, well, what would you rather have, high prices or Iran to have a nuclear weapon, when they chant things like death to America and death to Israel? What do you think about that?
2: Well, let's go back to what affordability is. If I may relate just quickly, sure. Years ago when I was young and in business, I would always go to my boss and complain about the company. And it was, you know, and he would say, listen, don't come to me with a complaint if you don't have the solution. And what I hear from both sides is that they complain about affordability, but I haven't heard from either one how we would solve it. There's no specifics. So it's just a lot of complaining. And I think until we get to the point where we actually know, well, okay, how do we address this problem, then we're just going to be at each other's throats.
1: Okay. Well, Bryce, Democratic Socialist Angie Nixon is running for Senate in your state. Here's what Vice President J.D. Vance said about her.
3: Well, ladies and gentlemen, when Angie Nixon calls herself a socialist, I think the right response is to say, then get the hell out of here. You don't belong in America, if those are your views.
1: So, Bryce, is the rise of democratic socialism a positive or negative for the party, and how will it play out in Florida?
0: You know, I think you see the popularity of what Angie Nixon is saying, and it's resonating with voters all across Florida, both up here in the North Florida, where I live, in rural America. She's talking about how we're going to lower gas prices, how we're going to stop the war in Iran, how we're going to lower the grocery bills, put money back in everyday families' pockets, and also protect our public schools, give folks a fully funded public education, protect our Social Security that is about to run out in 2032. So she's giving real life solutions of what she's going to do day one on the Senate. And I think you're seeing over 20 million Floridians really resonate with her, which is why she's doing so well in the polls and why voters are connecting with her.
1: And Skip, how do you think Floridians feel about Democratic Socialists?
2: Well, I think they're the outcasts. You know, it's, you kind of wonder what's happened to the Democratic Party. You know, it's, I'm a big believer in our system, and I'm a big believer in really our, how we govern our nation. And what I think is happening here is that we all want the same things. What we differ in is how we get there. Mm-hmm. And so I think these other Democratic Socialists aren't really Democrats at all. I mean, they're too far out of there. They want to destroy the system and replace it with something else.
1: Skip, do you think that what the vice president also said during this same campaign speech, he's really going through all of this and saying that Democratic Socialists are a bad way to go. It is un-American here. Is that enough to sway people one way or the other? Is that a talking point that's going to resonate?
2: I don't think that their talking points for Democratic Socialists are going to really resonate with most people. I mean, they're getting a lot of media, but I have a lot of faith and wisdom in the American people and how they select their leaders. So it used to be where Congress would compromise. And for some reason, compromise has become a dirty word. And now it's from either party. Now it's, you know, my way or the highway. And we have to get back to actually working together and compromising, where everyone gets some of what they want, but not all of what they want.
1: All right. Well, Trump has promised $5,000 to all adult Americans if Republicans win the House and the Senate. Listen to this.
4: We are taking in hundreds of billions of dollars of profits. It's one of the reasons I can offer, if Republicans win the House and the Senate, $5,000 to every adult. And we can do it, and the Democrats can't, because the Democrats don't have any income.
1: Bryce, I'll start with you, but I want to know both of your thoughts on this. Do you think this incentive will convince independent voters?
0: No, I mean, almost a third of the electorate here in Florida is independent voters. And I don't

0: think that this stunt is going to do what President Trump intends for it to do, which is basically try to buy an election. And no, I think voters are smarter than that. And again, I think they're going to vote with their pocketbook. I here in Tallahassee, Florida, diesel is over $6 a gallon. You know, you're starting to see shortages and people, truck drivers lining up, refusing to fill up with diesel across North Florida. You know, we're seeing this, not only the food supply chain from our farmers to the grocery stores, but also in everyday Floridians' pockets. And I really think that Democrats are the ones coming to the table with the solutions of how we're going to solve affordability, how we're going to cut government spending and put money back in people's pockets. And it's not by buying individuals off with promising and delivering an election.
1: Skip, you know, Republicans are typically fiscally conservative, obviously, and some economists have warned that those would be inflationary anyway. How do you feel about it? What will something like this incentivize and convince independent voters?
2: I don't think so. I don't think there's a need for that. I just don't see that really working. I don't even know why he brought that up. So,
1: okay.
2: By the way, Bryce, I like your first name.
1: Yeah, I was confused there for a second when they were super into you
2: too.
1: I'm like, wait a minute, that's where the confusion lies. You're both Bryce.
2: Yeah, Bryce.
1: Skip and Bryce, you've got two names. Right. Okay, great to have you. Bryce Barnes and Skip Boothby, thank you so much. How about that? What are the odds that would have happened this morning without us knowing? Thank you very much.
2: Thank you.
1: All right, 20 minutes before the top of the hour. Well, new information on the first officer who stabbed the captain on a Fly Dubai flight. What investigators are saying about his motives.
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19: College athletes score a big payout. I'm Bree Jackson, News Nation DC Deputy Bureau Chief. The College Sports Commission releasing details about how much college athletes are being paid by their schools under a new revenue sharing system. The report shows athletes received nearly $1.8 billion in payment. Now, that figure accounts for 307 schools making payments to roughly 35,000 athletes across 45 sports. Now, this report comes as lawmakers on Capitol Hill tackle legislation on a new rulebook for college athletics, dubbed the Protect College Sports Act. Among the top priorities in the bill, allowing athletes to transfer schools once, guarantees for athletes to enter name, image, and likeness deals, and increasing the cap on revenue sharing from schools. Now, the Senate approving that bill earlier this week. Next up, the House is expected to take up the measure after the November midterms. I'm Bree Jackson, and this is the News Nation Political Minute.
1: Breaking news overnight. UAE investigators are calling the attack aboard the Dubai flight a terrorist attack. The nation leading the investigation accuses the co-pilot of attacking the captain with an axe and trying to seize control of the plane before passengers rushed the cockpit to subdue him. That attacker has been identified as an Omani national, Hamam al-Hamami, and he was previously banned from flying in Oman over concerns he had adopted radical ideological views. So how did this happen? The Omani national was later hired then by Fly Dubai and assigned this sensitive flight from Dubai to Tel Aviv there. All right, we're going to welcome to the show now international fellow at the Foundation for Defense of Democracies and former Israeli National Security Advisor, Ayel Hulata. Ayel, thank you for joining us.
11: Thank you, but I can't hear you asking your questions. It's hard just to recognize by the what I see in your lips, Anna.
1: Okay.
11: So maybe someone
1: can
11: fix
1: well,
11: it.
1: We'll see how long we can let this go then. We'll try just your response then first to this now being called a terror attack officially here by the first officer there. Also, when you hear that he had been banned from flying elsewhere, how does this happen?
11: Yeah. So thank you, Anna, for having me. Good morning in the U.S. Indeed, this is a very serious and this could have been a really different conversation this morning if it hadn't been for the pilot that was able to open the door and the passenger that were able to rush in and yank the co-pilot out. Indeed, an Islamist, an Omani, the details are being revealed as we speak, who's been radicalized. We still don't know if he was acting alone or motivated by some nation, terror state sponsor nation that sent him to do this. We don't know those details, but we know enough. We know that his intention was to kill, to crash the plane, to kill Israeli civilians, 170 of them, 30 of them are kids, en route from Dubai to Israel. And thank God that the pilot was able to open the door and the passengers to do something about it to maintain and stabilize the plane until another pilot that was yes. Just happened to be on the plane.
1: And what a hero to be able to knock that door open so the passengers could rush through and that reserve crew that was in the back was able to come up and get the plane, get it to land safely. There are a doctor, at least one doctor on board. I mean, this could have been a totally, totally different story. And it reminds you so much of 9/11 here in this country in the year of our 25th anniversary of all of it. Yeah. But again, how does somebody who you say is an Islamist, how does he end up flying an airplane that's bound to Israel? I mean, how does that even happen? And when you call him that, you know, can you talk about some of his previous behaviors that have been reported?
11: So what has been reported was that he was a pilot in an Omani airliner, and they noticed that he's been radicalized, and they decided not to continue his flying in their airline, because if you're an Islamist and a radical, then you're a danger not just to Israelis and Jews going to Israel. You're a danger, full stop. And for a reason that we do not understand at the moment, Fly Dubai decided to hire him. I would assume that they didn't know about his background, which questions their screening procedure, because this is something that must have been, should have been put out. You know, just basic vetting with prior employees might have been sufficient in this case. But, you know, I don't want to speculate too much. What we do know is that he started working in Fly Dubai some 8 months ago, and there were signs of him being radical. There are many questions, by the way. There are also questions here in Israel. How was he granted permission to fly into Israel just from being from a country that does not have diplomatic relations with Israel? Oman is not a part of the Abraham Accords, unlike the Emiratis. So there are many questions here about the screening. processes. You know, we screen luggage, we screen passengers. You mentioned 9/11. We lock the

0: cockpit doors so that passengers cannot barge in to where the pilots are and hijack like they did in 9/11. We're not used to viewing pilots and crew members as threats, but I guess we will from now on, and this will have implications globally, definitely in our region, definitely for Israel. Again, just to be very happy, days before the 3rd-year anniversary of October 7, right around the corner, that another catastrophe did not take place.
1: Yeah,
0: And
1: well,
0: that we can
1: you
0: talk
1: can't
0: about
1: help
0: this
1: but
0: in
1: think
0: this
1: about
0: way.
1: it. You can't help but think about it as a flyer. I travel in from North Carolina to New York City every single weekend, and it just felt different on this flight somehow. And this radical ideology that you talk about, it hates America as well. It hates the West in general. So we got to make sure that our screening process here is up to snuff. The president telling reporters that the people involved could be hit very hard. Listen.
2: We're working on it right now. They're being very open with us. I would say the answer, based on what I'm hearing, is yes. But we're working on it right now. Oh, they'll be hit very hard. Don't worry. You just ask them. They know what happened.
1: So President Trump here suggesting the hijack attempt is linked to Iran. What would have to come out of this investigation for the United States or Israel to take further action with this?
0: Well, first, we need to know if he was actually recruited and instructed, maybe paid for by the Iranians. He has been interrogated by the Saudis, and they know how to interrogate radicals. And he's now being interrogated by the Emiratis. I would assume that there will be at least clarity, some kind of transparency to the Israeli security establishment as well, to get to the bottom of this. Now that we know his name, we can go back in intel and see where he's been and who's been in touch with. So I would assume that if there was a connection to an Iranian or to other terror sponsor organization, we will figure it out. And then the question of what the response should be or could be, we'll leave it to a different conversation. But first, we need to know if this is around the corner, if there are others, right? If it is a part of a campaign by Iran or by other extreme country, then maybe there are more out there just waiting for an opportunity. And I think this is the most important issue. You mentioned radicals. You mentioned also things that can happen in the United States. I just wish that everyone will be more careful right now and make sure that we mitigate this risk, because this was this close.
1: Yeah, if you see something, say something. The bad guys only have to get through one time for something absolutely catastrophic to happen. And when you hear the audio from this thing, and you hear children crying, women crying, people coming forward saying, "I'm former military." Some of them even speaking English there. I think could just put themselves on that flight and go, "Oh my gosh, what would I have done in that situation?" And the confusion that must have been going through everyone's mind about who's the bad guy, who's the good guy, and blood is everywhere. Just a real miracle.
0: And Anna,
1: there,
0: but just on us as Israelis, we step up in time of danger, in time of stress. It's a surprise to see this happening, but we civilians, we as a country, we step up. There was a risk for families, and people did what they had to do. And I'm very proud of them. I'm very proud of my country.
1: Well, they're thanking their lucky stars as they hug their family members this weekend. Former Israeli National Security Advisor Eyal Halata, thank you so much.
0: Thank you, Anne.
1: All right, so New York City Mayor Zohran Mamdani threatening legal action against Columbia University. We have the details on why and what the university is saying next.
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10: Hi, everyone. New York City Mayor Zohran Mamdani threatening legal action against Columbia University if it does not reopen College Walk to the public. Now, if you'll remember, it's an iconic walkway that cuts through campus, and it's been closed to the public for nearly 3 years now after pro-Palestinian protests were there that were very controversial. And according to court documents, the Mamdani administration says it will take, quote, prompt legal action if the walkway is not reopened immediately. Now, during a press conference on Friday, Mamdani saying, quote, when it comes to the specifics of this lawsuit, I want to just lay out very clearly that what we stated is that unlike the past administration, we do support the reopening of the walkway. That was during Eric Adams' administration. The city argued that the College Walk does not require access for pedestrians. Well, Columbia is responding now, saying this. So we're going to give you the back and forth here. As the property owner, Columbia has the legal right and responsibility to manage access to College Walk, including taking appropriate measures to protect our community and the continuity of our academic operations. All right, friends, 3 minutes before the top of the hour, grab another cup of coffee. Stay with us because we have more. The fight for Congress and fight for control of it really heating up. Both sides of the aisle hit the campaign trail today. The president is out stumping for Republicans. Is this blitz enough to hold off Democrats from taking back control?
11: At the Y, strength means something different. 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
6: I understood immediately that that was a type of sound that sounded like a terror attack, because the plane started going down very quickly.
7: Life flashing before the eyes of one passenger on that attempted hijacking over the Middle East. Breaking overnight, we have the ID of the Fly Dubai co-pilot as the UAE officials are confirming this was a terror attack. President Trump saying Iran could be behind the attack, which nearly killed 182 people crashing to the ground. What we are learning about the foiled plot and the growing threat to your safety in the skies.
8: I think it's pretty evil. I think that we're making a lot of progress. When I go there, we win. If I don't go there, we would not do as well. I'm saying, pretend I'm running. We want to pretend I'm running.
7: That's what he's saying. Trump is on the offensive in key battleground states. He's set to campaign in Ohio today before traveling to Nebraska and Texas, 1 month out from the midterm elections. The message our commander-in-chief is bringing straight to Americans working to mobilize voters in these final critical weeks.
9: At every turn, she was failed by people and institutions with an obligation to protect her.
7: Outrage from New York's governor. Prosecutors reopening a 2024 sexual assault case involving seven members of a Cornell fraternity. Attorney General Letitia James now assigned as special prosecutor as pressure mounts for answers and accountability. We're going to talk with a current Cornell student about what it feels like on campus right now.
10: Luigi, they're not getting a response right here. Have you ever been in trouble before?
7: Well, new police body cam video you have got to see. It shows the moment that authorities locate and arrest Luigi Mangione. We'll take you inside that dramatic takedown. You can read his body language. And friends, we have News Nation team coverage for you this morning. Tom Dempsey is out in Washington with the latest on Trump's midterm campaigning. Marcus Espinoza is here with us in the New York City studio with the latest in the Cornell 7 investigation. And we do have a jam-packed show for you. Former Trump senior economic advisor Steve Moore will be here. Plus, House Intelligence Committee member Republican Congressman Dan Crenshaw. Friends, you are not going to want to miss these conversations. We have so much to talk about with them. So come on in and stay a while. Great to have you here on Morning in America. I'm Anna Koyman. It's Saturday, October the 3rd. Let's get started. Here, those crucial midterm elections now just a month away. Can you believe it? It's a quiet morning currently there on Capitol Hill and at the White House. That's because political activity is shifting to our nation's heartland. President Trump is scheduled to be at a campaign event in a matter of hours. At stake in all this, power in Congress and the leverage it gives the administration to push its policies forward over Democrats to block it. Today's event will take the president to Ohio. We're going to also see big campaign rallies in Michigan, California, and Texas. Republicans and Democrats making a big push to win that sliver of undecided voters. Hanging over all this is the economy. Growing concerns now about grocery store prices and gas bills. And a new jobs report showing the labor market cooling. There are also some signs of improvement here. The major Wall Street indices ending the week up and near record highs for Americans. News Nation's Tom Dempsey joins us now from our nation's capital. So what more can you tell us about the president's push in Ohio today in the Buckeye State?
11: Hey, Anna, good morning from the nation's capital. Yeah, this morning marks 31 days until midterm election day. And like you said, President Trump will be in Ohio today to rally with voters. But this comes just a day after he was in Alabama calling on supporters to head out to the polls.
12: Here's what happens when I'm not on the ballot. We don't do well. We have 44% or 48% less people. When I'm on the ballot, we kill everybody. So just close your eyes and pretend I'm on the ballot. But in a way, I am on the ballot because we have to win.
11: That speech took place in Mobile, Alabama, the site of one of President Trump's first big rallies when he ran for president in the 2016 election. Senator Tommy Tuberville, running for Alabama governor, joined him along with other candidates. The president spoke for over an hour, once again promising $5,000 to Americans if Republicans maintain control of Congress, and also repeating claims that the war with Iran will end soon and bring down gas prices. That rally came, though, the same day the Bureau of Labor Statistics released updated data showing job growth slowing more than expected for the month of September. Unemployment also ticked up slightly as the economy figures to be one of, if not the, defining issue of the midterms this year. And this morning, the latest numbers from Decision Desk HQ show Democrats with a 75% chance of winning control of the House, while over in the Senate, DDHQ projections give Democrats a 54% chance of winning control. Something important to note, polls aren't perfect. And now, Anna, we are heading into the heart of campaign season. So again, President Trump going to be in Ohio today where there's a big Senate race happening. A lot to keep an eye on as we are now a month out from Election Day. Anna?
7: All right. Tom Dempsey joining us from Washington. Thank you so much. All right, we're going to welcome to the show Steve Moore. He's a co-founder of the Committee to Unleash Prosperity Foundation. He's also served as the senior economic advisor to President Trump during his first term. Stephen, nice to see you again. Hi.
13: Hi, Anna. Great to be with you.
7: So earlier I spoke with Jordan Palmer, a Democrat, and he brought you up, actually. Let's take a listen to what he said.
14: I wish I was on at the same time as Stephen Moore, your next guest, because he would talk about how there's a $2 trillion deficit this year, and we now have more than $40 trillion in debt. This is not the time to be doing what really is a gimmick, the $5,000 per American thing. It's a gimmick. Trump knows it. So do all Republicans. And I'm a balanced budget Democrat. I actually think we need to rein in spending. We're vastly overspending.
7: So this was when I asked him about Trump's cash promises that he's been making here, that $5,000 check, that tariff, the tariff dividend, also the $500 ACA refund and a one-time $90 Medicare recipient's check. Your thoughts on that? Is that inflationary?
13: Well, there's no question Washington is overspending, and it's nice to hear there's a balanced budget Democrat out there. I wish we had more of them. I wish we had more balanced budget Republicans, frankly. Look, do you want the good news or the bad news on the economy? Anna?
7: Let's do glass half full first and then glass half empty, because, look, I mean, I think a lot of us, you know, when we see Wall Street doing all right, we think about Main Street, and, you know, you can't you can't ignore it. You can't ignore it. You know, the upper middle class people are wondering if they can afford, I said this to an earlier guest, gymnastics or basketball this fall and this winter. But, you know, some people are trying to figure out how they're going to pay their gas bill and how they're going to feed their family.
13: Yeah, sure. So then let's start with the bad news. I mean, the gas price is now nationally about $4.25 a gallon. That makes people angry, no question about it. And Anna, as energy prices rise, that affects the price of food and transportation and manufacturing. So, you know, oh, by the way, I see it's now $6.36 a gallon. So it's too high. And is that the gas price? Oh, that's the diesel.
7: That's diesel.
13: Okay.
7: Yes, this is diesel here. No, holy smokes, that would be high. So, but it is high. I mean,
13: it is. So you got diesel and gas prices that are high, and those are really something that are, you know, that's been one of the barometers that people use, the gas price, in terms of how the economy is doing. And then the other piece of bad news is that the interest rates have been rising. And I don't know if you've been watching that, but mortgage rates hit 7%. I was talking to my wife last night. I said, when we bought our house 6 years ago, what was our mortgage rate? 2.9%. So, you know, that's a big difference between 2.9% and 7%. Now, those are negative trends for the economy, but there's a lot of really good, very positive news on the economy. What's going on with the massive amount of investment that's flowing into the United States? There's no question, if you look around the world, the United States is the hottest economy, no doubt about it. You mentioned the fact we've got this hot stock market. We're seeing a big gain in the blue collar jobs. Anna, you're seeing big gains in the and construction, manufacturing, technology industries, et cetera. So that's very good news. How about this one, that there were a record low number of people signing up for unemployment insurance? So, yeah, job gains have been low, but that's mostly because we actually have a shortage of workers in this country, not a shortage of jobs. Just ask employers. They're having a hard time finding the skilled people they need. So on balance, I think the economy is good. The average family has gained about $2,000 above inflation since Trump came in his second term. The problem is, in the last 4 months, those numbers have been falling a bit.
7: So is it fair? Look, we've seen the president, he says he's, you know, he's doing this big campaign blitz across the country, going to these battleground states, even traditionally ruby red states. We've seen the vice president there as well. And both of them continue to say anything bad you're feeling right now is because of Joe Biden, blaming Joe Biden. Well, it's been a couple years now. So is it really fair to continue doing that?
13: Well, it is fair in the sense that 80% of the rise in costs that people are feeling with respect to food prices, healthcare prices, housing prices, even gas prices, 80% of that increase in price happened in the 4 years that Biden was president. Let's not forget that in his 4 years, prices rose 20%. And 4 years ago, we did have 9% unemployment. But people, 9% inflation. But you're right. People, voters ask, what have you done for me lately? So Trump has to talk about the successes that he's had, the amazing tax bill, which put about $2,500 a year more in people's pockets. The fact that we have the construction boom and that he's done so much for American workers. So that's going to be the message he has to get out there in this race to the finish line.
7: Yeah. Well, the reason I wanted to bring you on, I read an op-ed that you had in the New York Post this week, and you lay out several ideas that Republicans can really lean into on affordability. Can you give us some of your insights?
13: Well, we want to see, for example, one of the ways you could free the up housing is to index the capital gains tax for inflation so that people who've held on to their house for 30 years or so, baby boomers who might want to sell, you know, half of the gain that they have in that appreciation of their home value is due to inflation. I think most people would agree it's not fair to people to tax people just on their inflationary gains. And if you got rid of that tax, you'd free up a lot of new housing because it's hard for young people, and as you know, to find a home they can afford. So that would be a good thing. And just lock in these lower tax things. Like, you know, what's really popular is the no tax on tips, no tax on overtime. Let's make those permanent.
7: Sure. Okay. Let's go back to the beginning of this interview. My first question there for you, go back to these cash promises from President Trump.
13: Yes.
7: So now promising that one-time $90 payment to more than 20 million seniors, as well as $500 ACA refund checks and the promise of $5,000 dividends checks. If the GOP wins both houses of Congress, he says it hinges on all of that? You said, yeah, you know, you liked hearing from Jason Palmer that he wants a balanced budget and reduced spending, and you wish more Republicans would do that as well. But, are these checks, if they were to come to fruition, and if it's not just a gimmick, if it actually does end up in Americans' hands, is it inflationary?
13: Well, you know, you mentioned that piece that Larry Kudlow and I wrote in the New York Post, and we did answer that question. We said we don't really like the $5,000 idea, but what we do like is growth policies that will make the economy healthier and that will put, you know, $5,000 in people's pocket, not by sending a check, Anna, but just making the American economy more prosperous. I mean, one of the things that's going on that's really interesting with the economy is, as you know, what's the number one issue people are talking about across America is these data centers. Yeah. And there's a lot of communities that don't want data centers. But, you know, that's one of the big sources of jobs right now. And these data centers are building communities. They're creating, you know, hundreds of thousands of jobs. They're high paying jobs. I went out to the data center out in Loudoun County, Virginia, one of the largest ones. I've never seen so many construction jobs and so many construction workers. So the technology sector is going to really change America in a very, in my opinion, a very positive way over the next, 10 years. But we've got to build, we have to build out our energy infrastructure, and we have to build these data centers. One other thing I wanted to mention in terms of the good news on the economy, and if I could, you know, we produced, it just came out this week, the United States is now producing more oil and gas than any other time in American history. And that is a, you know, I don't want to keep bringing up Biden, but that's a complete reversal of Joe Biden, who didn't want to build pipelines. He didn't want to allow LNG terminals. He didn't want to, you know, they had a net zero policy where they wanted to shut down our oil and gas because of climate change. Well, that would have been a total disaster for the U.S. And thank God, drill, baby, drill has really made America the number one producer in the world.
7: All right. Well, your former senior economic advisor for the president of the United States, President Trump, during his first term. Thank you for joining us, Stephen Moore. We'll see you again.
13: Thank you. Have a great weekend. Take care.
7: You too. All right. And coming up today on News Nation Live, candidates in two closely watched governor's races are going to be joining our Laura Ingle. First up, Zach Lahn, who is running to keep Iowa's governor's mansion red at 10 a.m. Eastern. And then Democratic nominee Gina Hinojosa, who is running to unseat the governor, Greg Abbott, in Texas, is coming up at 12 o'clock Eastern. Great bookings there on News Nation Live, so make sure you tune in for that. And newly released body cam video shows the moment police arrested Luigi Mangione. We had to bring you this morning, this new video, the man who admitted to killing United Healthcare CEO Brian Thompson. We've got this fresh video in. It takes us back to December 2024. You remember when that manhunt was going on for days on end? When officers then find Mangione wearing a ski hat and a surgical mask and a winter coat here inside McDonald's, and cops question him there in Altoona, Pennsylvania. That was 5 days after Thompson was shot and killed in Manhattan. Mangione is asked to lower his mask after officers saying they're responding to a report of a suspicious person. But when asked his name originally, Mangione gives police a false one.
15: What's your name?
16: Mark.
15: What is it?
16: Mark.
15: Mark?
16: Yes, sir.
15: Mark what?
16: Rosario.
15: Someone called. They thought you were suspicious.
16: Oh, I'm sorry.
15: Do you have your ID on you?
16: Yes, sir.
7: So Mangione then hands over a New Jersey driver's license bearing that name that he just said, Mark Rosario. But it didn't take long for officers to confirm that the ID was fake. It wasn't real. And then when confronted, Mangione, he finally comes clean.
15: You're under official police investigation right now. Give a false name to us again, you're going to be arrested for false ID. Okay. Is that your name, Mark Rosario? Rosario?
16: No, sir.
15: Hey, what's your real name?
7: We'll let you read his body language there for yourself. More video shows officers searching Mangione, reading him his rights and placing him in handcuffs here, right there in the McDonald's. One officer even breaks into a smile after pulling a gun cartridge from his belongings, apparently realizing, hey, they've got their guy that they've been searching days for. They found their suspect here. The footage was released on Friday after a judge ordered it unsealed. Mangione faces state murder charges in New York, but that case is on hold as his lawyers seek dismissal. He's pleaded guilty to federal stalking charges in August and faces life in prison when he's sentenced in December. All right, 18 minutes after the hour on this Saturday, we've got new information that you're going to want to hear about on that Fly Dubai co-pilot attempting to take control of a plane and his potential terror modus. Republican Congressman Dan Crenshaw joins us to discuss what U.S. intelligence officials should be taking away from this horrific event. Plus, Cornell's Student Assembly asking the university to address consent training on campus and provide free counseling for sexual assault survivors after the Cornell 7 case is reopened. We talk

0: with a Cornell University student. And a GoFundMe fiasco making headlines. You know, this was on virtually every network I could see. Why the site, though, has now pulled a cancer fundraiser and what the family who needs help with this medical bills is saying about it.
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0: All right, 22 minutes after the hour, a country music singer under fire after his performance last night. Zach Bryan, seen wearing a Free Palestine shirt during his concert at Gillette Stadium. Other members of the band wore Palestinian soccer jerseys. Now, this is the same venue where owner Robert Kraft barred rapper Macklemore from playing. That decision led the rapper's dismissal from Ed Sheeran's tour and brought a whole heck of a lot of controversy over freedom of speech, too. Kraft releasing a statement saying the rapper yelling Free Palestine and blaming Israel for committing genocide was offensive to the Jewish community. Macklemore then announced three European shows where all proceeds will go to benefit organizations supporting Palestinians. Those shows in Dublin, Paris, and London sold out in one day. And Zach Bryan, well, he's expected to play his second night of back-to-back shows at Gillette tonight. We'll keep tracking it. All right, GoFundMe shutting down and refunding all the donations, a campaign that had raised almost $750,000 to help this elderly couple here, to help an 81-year-old man pay for his wife's cancer medical bills, claiming it violated the company's terms and conditions. Well, the family is responding after the daughter who set up the fundraiser, she was accused of making up part of the story. News Nation investigative correspondent Rich McHugh, he's tracking all the details for us.
15: What a wild story, full of twists and turns, and a complicated story, too. You know, the initial GoFundMe page for 81-year-old Don Johnson went live in September. It featured him hauling luggage upstairs because the couple was underwater. He was trying to pay cancer treatments for his wife, Josephine, and was struggling to pay the bills. The video obviously went viral. Donations poured in to the tune of over $700,000.
16: It seems unreal. It seems to be a miracle. I am eternally grateful for all the people that have given to my situation.
15: Then, over this weekend, GoFundMe pulled the campaign, refunded the donors $745,000 after the crowdfunding platform determined the neighbor was actually the couple's daughter. GoFundMe tells News Nation she admitted inventing the persona and filming the video herself so the story would land better. In a statement from GoFundMe, they tell News Nation during that call, the organizer confirmed that the, quote, neighbor persona, Aaron, was fabricated. The organizer believed Don and Josephine's story would be more compelling told from a stranger's point of view. She admitted on that call that the video was actually filmed by her. So GoFundMe says there is no neighbor and the daughter filmed it herself. But that's not what their daughter, Amy, says and continues to say. In the call with our producer, the couple's daughter, Amy, told our producer, Jen, this.
17: The whole video, the neighbor wanting to help, all of that is accurate.
18: Uh-huh.
17: He, you know, had that conversation with her. She said she wanted to do a GoFundMe. She wanted to see how she can basically get him out there to raise some funds.
18: Yeah.
17: Now, he basically was like, I don't know anything about, you know, starting this sort of thing. Here's my daughter's email.
15: We have asked Amy for proof of this neighbor and that they shared the video by email, as she had stated. She declined to provide any of that and set up a new fundraiser on GiveSendGo. What makes this story so difficult is that we have confirmed Josephine does have cancer. We have verified that through records and that the father worked hauling luggage for this company and that they may need this money for her cancer treatments. The central issue here is, did the daughter, Amy, fabricate the friend and film the video herself? GoFundMe says yes. She says no. In a post on TikTok, she says that GoFundMe is trying to, quote, hurt my family. So obviously, more to come on this. Back to you.
0: Gosh. All right, Rich McHugh reporting there for News Nation. 26 minutes after the hour, we have new information on the co-pilot accused of stabbing the Fly Dubai flight captain, reportedly previously barred from piloting planes in another airline because of radical behavior. What investigators are saying now about his alleged Islamist terror motives. House Intelligence Committee member, Republican Congressman Dan Crenshaw joins us next to talk about that and a whole lot more. We'll see you soon.
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0: It was on the hero captain of that Fly Dubai attempted hijacking this week. The Indian embassy in the UAE says Smit Mashar is in good health and recovering well while receiving medical care in Abu Dhabi. And we're also learning first about the first officer who tried to take his life and hijack that flight, and potentially kill everybody on board. UAE authorities call the attack aboard that Dubai flight a terrorist attack. And the nation leading the investigation accuses the co-pilot of attacking the captain with an axe. How did he get that on board? And trying to seize control of the plane before passengers rushed the cockpit to subdue him. That attacker has been identified as Omani national Hammam al-Hammami. And he was previously banned. Get this. He was previously banned from flying in Oman over concerns he had adopted radical ideological views. So why was he flying this flight? The Omani national was later hired by Fly Dubai and assigned to that sensitive Dubai to Tel Aviv route. We're going to welcome to the show now Texas Republican Congressman Dan Crenshaw. He's a member of the House Intelligence Committee and a retired Navy SEAL. Thank you for your service and thanks for joining us today.
8: Thanks for having me.
0: So just first, your reaction to this, you know, initially we weren't sure what was happening with this flight. And then you learn that it's being called a terror attack by this co-pilot. Your just initial reaction.
8: Yeah. And so as I'm following this, it looks like UAE investigators are calling this a terrorist attack. And they're pretty serious people. I think they would have a reason for calling it that. So we don't know all the details. We don't know what they found on his social media. We don't know if there's some kind of manifesto or something that he'd been looking at. As you said, we do know that he was not allowed to fly in Oman, I guess where he's from, because of his supposed ties to terrorist activities or proclamations of such. That these are huge red flags, and you know it obviously indicates that Fly Dubai needs to take a harder look at who it's hiring, because these are the kind of attacks I think that we're worried about. Generally speaking, when we talk about terrorism. It's a lot harder for terrorists to conduct another 9/11 because of all the protections that we've put in. But what we often see and what we have seen over the last 20 years is smaller scale lone wolf attacks where you don't see it coming. There's no cell that's communicating with each other. It is just someone who has become radicalized and decides to do something crazy.
0: Right. And that's what happened here. The president has said that this could be connected to Iran. He signaled that it could be. So let's go there. Let's go to the fighting in Iran. We're learning about a secret meeting between top national security officials that happened at Camp David as talks with Iran stall and Saudi Arabia prepares a major offensive against the Houthis. So from an intelligence perspective, that's why I wanted to bring you on. What's the biggest warning sign that you're watching for right now? And help us read the tea leaves about this meeting. The last meeting that we know about this that was similar to this was before Israel went to war. So what should we read into this as well?
8: Well, look, I'm not read in exactly on what they're meeting about, but there's been a continuation of talks. We know the Iranians have recently proposed another peace deal. The president rejected it, rightfully so, because the Iranians keep proposing the same thing. They're not really serious about giving up their nuclear material. President Trump has been very, very consistent about this for over a decade, which is that the Iranians cannot have a nuclear bomb. And all of us believe, too, that if they have a civilian nuclear program, which doesn't make a lot of sense for an oil-rich country, you're going to have a nuclear bomb because they're going to be enriching this stuff deep underground. We're not going to be able to see what's happening.

0: Straits of Hormuz. I mean, we had three ships go through in August. We have 19 going through in September. Oil exports generally globally are basically near where they were pre-war. Three quarters of the Straits of Hormuz oil is now back online. Because of the way
1: that's translating, it's all still translating to incredibly high gas prices that Americans are feeling, and diesel prices as well, driving up gas prices. And you know, you hear the president and the vice president on the campaign trail. They're having to campaign in these ruby red states sometimes, mm-hmm. That you know you would not expect them to be needing to be there to shore up support there. You know, as we're a month out, and. The president says this is a necessary evil. We don't want Iran to have a nuclear weapon. Would you rather have that, or would you rather have gas prices when they're chanting death to America? But this is an unpopular war. It's an unpopular president. So how should Americans be feeling about this when we're learning that 9,000 to 10,000 additional U.S. personnel and a third aircraft carrier are heading to the Middle East as talks with Iran remain stalled right now? How should Americans be feeling about that with your military experience, too? What does this deployment say to you?
0: Yeah, with my military experience, and also I have the luxury of not having to pander to politics anymore, don't I? So I can tell you the truth, which I always have. But the truth is this, the president's absolutely right. Look, you got about a 40% increase in gas prices since this thing began. And yes, global supply is basically back online, but that doesn't change gas prices because the way oil is traded, it's traded on futures, it's traded on risk. Okay, so that's why they're not coming down immediately. But 40% higher gas prices for reestablishing deterrence against a potentially nuclear Iran, a terrorist state that's been terrorizing the region and the world for 47 years. Yes, that's worth it. Yes, it's a necessary evil. None of these options are good. If you look at foreign policy, it is almost never possible to have a clean action. I mean, Venezuela was one of those really unique cases where we felt like we had a good, clean action. We were in, we were out, we had victory. It is never that simple. There's just a bunch of trade-offs. And if I'm being honest with the American people, this is not that big of a trade-off. All right? We're not sending your kids to go to a forever war. We're not doing any of that. Gas prices are a little more expensive.
1: You know, that is the worry, though. That is the worry. I mean, just this week, we're finally getting our troops out of Iraq. I know you served as a Navy SEAL there as well. I wish we had more time to talk about that, too. But unfortunately, we're out of it. We'll have you back again if you're willing to come on again. Great to see you. Congressman Dan Crenshaw, thank you.
0: Thanks.
1: All right, 37 minutes after the hour, Cornell students asking the university to address consent training on the campus and also provide free counseling for sexual assault survivors. We're going to talk today with a Cornell University student on what changes her and her fellow students want to see.
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1: College athletes score a big payout. I'm Bree Jackson, News Nation DC Deputy Bureau Chief. The College Sports Commission releasing details about how much college athletes are being paid by their schools under a new revenue sharing system. The report shows athletes receive nearly $1.8 billion in payments. Now, that figure accounts for 307 schools making payments to roughly 35,000 athletes across 45 sports. Now, this report comes as lawmakers on Capitol Hill tackle legislation on a new rulebook for college athletics, dubbed the Protect College Sports Act. Among the top priorities in the bill, allowing athletes to transfer schools once, guarantees for athletes to enter name, image, and likeness deals, and increasing the cap on revenue sharing from schools. Now, the Senate approving that bill earlier this week. Next up, the House is expected to take up the measure after the November midterms. I'm Bree Jackson, and this is the News Nation Political Minute.
2: All right, some new developments in the probe into the seven Cornell fraternity members accused of drugging and raping a former student. Former student Jane Doe filing a lawsuit accusing Chi Phi fraternity members of pressuring her to snort ketamine before an hours-long assault in 2024. Well, prosecutors reopened the 2024 case this week in light of Doe's new civil complaint. News Nation's Marcus Espinoza joins us now. I just want to add, too, that sexual assault allegations are discussed in this, and they are disturbing, and it's early in the morning.
3: It is a heavy subject, but something that has to be discussed. A dramatic new turn this morning in the case now rocking Cornell University. New York Governor Kathy Hochul taking the investigation away from the local DA and handing it instead to State Attorney General Letitia James. Now, the case centers on a former Cornell student who says seven members of the Chi Phi fraternity drugged and sexually assaulted her back in October of 2024. The district attorney declined to charge anyone during the original investigation, but a civil lawsuit is bringing new attention to what police and prosecutors knew at the time. Now, Hochul says the woman has been failed by the very people responsible for protecting her.
4: This woman, this young woman, had already endured something that is utterly unspeakable. And then at every turn, she was failed by people and institutions with an obligation to protect her.
3: Now, Hochul says the local DA closed the case without interviewing the woman or others involved in the alleged attack. Now, the DA, Matthew Van Houten, now says he supports James taking over and says his office was not given the full picture by Cornell. Cornell says it conducted a comprehensive internal investigation, barred the fraternity from campus, and imposed discipline. That included suspensions and expulsions. Lawyers for two of the men have denied they participated in a sexual assault. James says that investigation into this case could take months.
5: We will review the facts, gather evidence, interview witnesses, and if warranted, pursue prosecutions.
3: Okay, so this coming Monday, 20 Cornell student groups are planning a Justice for Survivors protest on campus. As you can imagine, certainly a lot going on there.
2: Certainly. And one of the Chi Phi fraternity brothers has hired an attorney that joined Chris Cuomo last night. What did he say?
3: Yeah, and I think we're going to hear more attorneys speak out soon for those accused here. So Chris Cuomo had a chance to speak with one of the suspect's attorneys on his show last night. Attorney Andrew Miltenberg says that the encounter between his client, Julia Lopez, and Jane Doe was consensual.
6: So he believes he did nothing wrong that night.
7: I don't know if I can say what he believes. I can say that he didn't sexually assault her. He believes he had consensual sex. Let me say it this way. I don't want to take away from whatever Jane Doe's experience was. It was clearly traumatic to her. We differ on whether it was consensual. We differ on what he saw, what he experienced, and how long he was in the room.
3: So we got a whole lot of questions that remain as this investigation kicks off and officials try to piece together what happened both on that night and in the subsequent internal investigation by Cornell. Anna?
2: Yeah, and it really has sparked a nationwide discussion about all of this as
3: 100%.
2: Well. Marcus, thank you.
3: You got it.
2: All right. Well, students on Cornell's campus are calling for change amid this investigation. The university's student assembly is now urging leadership to offer consent training and free counseling for sexual assault survivors. So here with us now is Cornell University student and student assembly representative at large, Maishe Kazi. Thank you so much for joining us. Really appreciate it. You know, these are not the headlines that anybody would want to see their university be getting right now. And aren't going to be asking you about whether you think anyone's guilty or innocent here. But can you describe just what the atmosphere is like for students on campus right now?
8: Yeah, I mean, to start, we have the obvious. All the shame and disappointment with how our administration has obviously failed us. And for a lot of students at Cornell, we take pride in being here. And to watch that pride get desecrated and ruined by decisions made by the administration and our culture is frustrating. And then you also see like second waves of people calling on students to transfer or leave our school, and us having being plastered all over news stations, and everyone being on our campus asking us questions, or a bunch of people reaching out. I think overall, people on campus are overwhelmed by this situation and really having to reassess about where they place their identity being a Cornell student.
2: Yeah, well, you acted quickly. The student assembly held an event and spoke with students. What are they saying?
8: Yeah, students are reiterating the same thing, that this is bigger than an administration issue. And this is something that has been going on time and time again, right? Students are making it very, very clear that they want to see change, and that this is change that should have happened more than 2 years ago. But we have stories dating back 30 years ago that this should have been something that we figured out a long, long time ago. I think it's been really, really interesting to watch the students on campus in a way kind of unite under this one problem. And that's kind of what we see in this public hearing. And we're kind of super, super thankful for the students who come to places like Student Assembly, say that, hey, administration has failed us, and then still trust in their student government and still body to like make changes.
2: What have you noticed about the party culture and the drug culture and the sexual activity culture? And just a reminder, it's early in the morning, but what have you noticed on campus?
8: Yeah, I will say that there are times on campus where there's a general culture of whatever we do, it won't really get punished, right? Like, we do have a kind of, I mean, might say high tolerance on paper, isn't as low tolerance in real life. I try to stay away from certain party cultures. I'm not in a frat or sorority, but I have seen plenty of like friends and other people who are, but it works very different in my culture. I think there's a lot going on in like frat and sorority culture at Cornell. There's so many stories to be told, and I'd rather highlight the stories of people who are speaking up.
2: Okay, sure. So we've got a new poll from Cornell. And this was just last year, so a year ago. Over 35% of undergraduate women at the university reported experiencing non-consensual sexual contact during their time at school. What's your reaction when you hear that, and what type of training are you calling for consent so that everybody can be somewhat on the same page on this?
8: Yeah, I mean, I'm a big fan of listening to survivors and listening to women when they talk about things like this. So I say, let the statistics show what they show, which is that we do have an issue not only on this campus, but if you look at the stats all over the country when it comes to the way that we are handling sexual assault. And I think that these stats are kind of in line with the stories that you see in person. Right now, the Cornell Student Assembly is calling for many things, but one of them being revamping our consent training system.

0: So we're right now looking into what Cornell currently does to teach consent, both during orientation and during the school year, especially as it has to do with frats and sororities, and figuring out ways to revamp that. And maybe even we're considering bringing it in person. So instead of it being like an online course, something that students have to give their full attention to. And this is just one part of a very, very large problem.
1: Sure. Okay. Well, thank you so much for joining us. We just want to get in this statement from Cornell University before we go. They said that they, quote, take sexual violence extremely seriously. Before you go, do you feel safe on campus right now?
0: I think right now on campus,

0: are going through, just being in the headlines like this. And, you know, as a parent, my kids are in elementary school right now, but when I send my kids off to college, I want that to be an immediate yes, and it should be for every student, male, female, across the board. Thank you so much for being here. Cornell University student, Student Assembly Representative at Large, Amiche Kazi, thank you. All right, 10 minutes before the top of the hour. News Nation Live is up next. Laura Engel joins us with a preview.
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3: All right, happening right now. You've been following this. Krista Pike, the Tennessee woman on death row for 30 years, is unconscious and breathing through a ventilator right now after surviving two lethal injections. They were meant to be lethal, but she's still alive here. News Nation Live anchor Laura Engel is here with the story. You've been following it for us. Awful.
4: Anna, this story broke when I was filling in for Jesse Weber this week, and so we were fully expecting this to be a complete execution, and then we heard that she was alive and she was snoring, and then here we are still days later. Pike is being treated for the effects of this failed execution, including, quote, significant injuries to both arms. Hospital staff are working to clear the drugs from her system. Her attorney has filed an emergency motion to protect and preserve all evidence regarding the failed execution. And now you've got the governor of Tennessee, Bill Lee, saying that he's postponing any executions for the rest of this year and ordering a third-party review to determine what exactly went wrong in Pike's case. Pike was sentenced to death for her role in the 1995 murder of her classmate, Colleen Slemmer. And the details of that case were just absolutely horrific. But the fact that she woke up at one point and said, my arms hurt, I mean, the whole thing is so wild. And there just has to be some answers that come out soon, hopefully, on this.
3: Yeah, and some are even saying there should be a firing squad instead of these drugs. I mean, it's just a nasty conversation.
4: It is.
3: Anyway, Laura, you're up next. Don't turn that dial. She's coming up in just 2 minutes. Don't go anywhere. News Nation Live is up. I'm Anna Koyman for Morning in America. We will see you tomorrow as well.
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20: 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And I want to be just like him. You can too. 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
4: Elections now 1 month away. The president and candidates campaigning across the country with the balance of power in Washington on the line. Hi, everyone. I'm Laura Engel in New York. 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
21: I'm here really because, you know, sometimes even though you don't have to come here, you got to pay respect to the people that have loved you right from the beginning.
4: And President Trump rallying supporters in Alabama and is set to depart for his next stop in Ohio soon. We got big names on both sides of the aisle also hitting the trail this weekend and sharing their message to voters. Iowa Republican Zach Lawn will be here to talk about his tight race for governor, which is becoming more of a toss-up than expected in a traditionally red state. And Texas Democrat Gina Inohosha joins us to talk about her campaign to unseat Governor Greg Abbott in the Lone Star State. And former Arkansas Governor Asa Hutchinson is standing by with his thoughts on the midterms. We'll get to him in just a minute. Will his party hold on to control in Congress, or are Democrats about to win the majority? And what are everyday people thinking as they get ready to cast their ballots? I'll be asking a panel of real voters from all sides of the aisle about the issues that matter most to them this election. Man, this was absolutely terrifying. The man behind the terror in the skies, officials now revealing the identity of the Fly Dubai co-pilot responsible for an attempted hijacking of a flight headed to Israel. This, as we are also learning more about his background. And investigators work to determine the motive. Tammy Bruce, the deputy representative of the U.S. to the United Nations, will be here on set with us with her reaction.
22: At every turn, she was failed by people and institutions with an obligation to protect her.
4: Vowing to get answers, New York Governor Kathy Hochul now appointing a special prosecutor in the case of a woman accusing seven members of a fraternity of sexual assault. The governor raising questions about why the original investigation was not more thorough. News Nation's Marcus Espinoza standing by with the latest on that case. But we begin with Tom Dempsey in the nation's capital with President Trump's campaign message. Just 1 month ahead of the midterms, we've been counting it down. And here we go, Tom. The president is heading to Ohio after speaking in Alabama. So let's talk about the message to voters at this point.
23: Hey, Laura, good morning from Washington, D.C. Yeah, T-minus 31 days until midterm election day. And President Trump hopes that by making announcements like this one here, he hopes to attract more voters to the Republican side. He recently announced on Truth Social that the federal government will be sending out a one-time $90 payment to 20 million senior citizens enrolled in Medicare to help pay for monthly insurance premiums, writing, quote, "We are finally using this fund along with my most favored nation's deals to substantially lower costs for our seniors." And that brings us to today, because like you said, President Trump will be in Ohio rallying with voters there. This comes right on the heels of him being in Alabama on Friday, where he called on supporters to head to the polls.
21: I'm asking you to pretend that I'm on the ballot. Here's what happens. When I'm not on the ballot, we don't do well.
23: That speech took place in Mobile, Alabama, the site of one of President Trump's first big rallies when he ran for president in the 2016 election. Senator Tommy Tuberville, running for Alabama governor, joined him along with other candidates. But the president spoke for

0: over an hour, once again promising $5,000 to Americans if Republicans maintain control of Congress, and also repeating claims that the war with Iran will end soon and bring down gas prices. But that rally came the same day the Bureau of Labor Statistics released updated data showing job growth slowing more than expected for the month of September. Unemployment also ticked up slightly as the economy figures to be one of, if not the, defining issue of the midterms this year. And with Election Day getting closer this morning, the latest numbers from Decision Desk HQ show Democrats with a 75% chance of winning control of the House, while over in the Senate, DDHQ projections give Democrats a 54% chance of winning control. So a lot to watch out for, and that includes the state of Ohio, where there's a big Senate race happening. Again, 31 days and counting until Election Day. Laura?
1: Unbelievable. All right, Tom Dempsey for us live in Washington. Thank you so much. Here with us now is Asa Hutchinson, former Republican governor of Arkansas. Thank you very much for being here today, sir. It's always good to see you and talk to you. We've got, you know, 1 month to go, and you just heard Tom's reporting on the president's promise of payments to Americans. And that's a big thing for many voters. It comes as the September jobs report was weaker than expected, and this is the last report ahead of the elections in November. So a big point to mark here. What do you make of the overall economic picture right now, and how will the president's strategy play out with voters, in your opinion? How do you see it?
2: Whenever you look, well, good morning, Laura, first of all, and good to be with you. But you look at where we were a year from ago, and people were saying that the Republicans will probably control the Senate, we will lose the House. We're almost in the same boat today, a little bit more unpredictability with the Democrats having more momentum. You mentioned the economy. That's the driving issue. Anytime you're paying more than $4 in gas prices, whenever you don't feel the promises made or the benefits of an economy, that's how you're going to be voting, with the pain that you actually feel. President Trump is doing absolutely the right thing, going to Ohio, going to these states to increase the enthusiasm or to close the enthusiasm gap, to make sure that Republicans are energized. And the Democrats are energized, but the President Trump's presence will help the Republicans mobilize, get out to vote, and equalize that enthusiasm lever that's so important as you go into the final days.
1: Absolutely. And, you know, President Trump's on the move. He heads to Ohio today following a stop in Alabama. News Nation spoke to former senator and the Democratic candidate for governor of Alabama, Doug Jones. I wanted to listen to this with you and get your take.
3: Every poll that I'm getting back from Republican sources is that Donald Trump's underwater in Alabama. Tommy Tuberville is underwater even more in Alabama. That has been pretty consistent. And we see this on the ground everywhere we go. I think people are looking in Alabama for a change, just like they're looking around the country for a change.
1: You know, given that assessment in a deep red state like Alabama, you know, we're just curious, how could Trump impact the races in Ohio and elsewhere, which are much more competitive?
2: Well, you've got to look at it. Yes, his numbers are underwater, but that includes Democrats and independents and Republicans. But when you break it down, he's not underwater with Republicans. He still maintains a great deal of support, and yet they're not as enthused. So you've got to motivate the Republicans to go out and vote, and that's where Donald Trump's presence makes sense, whether it's in Alabama, but particularly in Ohio. In Ohio, Trump's approvals rating is 35% overall, but among Republicans, it's much higher. He's got to showcase, get out and vote. Of course, it's a double-edged sword whenever he says, pretend like I'm on the ballot.
1: Yeah.
2: The problem is that all the Democrats will pretend he's on the ballot as well, and independents, and that's a counterfactor.
1: You know what? You bring up a really good point. When he asks for that favor in the booth, you know, you've got to think of it on both sides there, all sides. Today, Texas Republican Senate candidate Ken Paxton will be rallying as part of his Protect the Texas Promise tour. So we're watching that. In Decision Desk polling, averages show Democrat James Tallarico leading Paxton currently. So this has been really close. Where do you think this is going, and why do you think this race is so close at this point?
2: Well, first of all, this last week, I was in both New Hampshire with a very close Senate race, and I was in Texas. And so I got a sense of the race there in Texas. And the challenge for Ken Paxton is that His voters are a little discouraged. Tallarico has the momentum. And even though you're going upstream for Tallarico in a red state, that I think the polls are fairly accurate that he's a tad ahead. Paxton's trying to close that. He was actually in El Paso this last week. And so they're working it hard. You know, most people in Texas think that the red state will come back red, even though you see the poll gap now. So I would probably say that that's going to be close down to the wire. But Tallarico has every opportunity to make a historic change in that state right now.
1: All right. Very good. Also, we want to take a look at some numbers because Decision Desk forecasting gives Democrats a more than 70% chance of winning the House and more than 50% chance of winning the Senate. So as we take a look at this grid, what do you think? Democrats could be overestimating some of their chances in key races. What do you make of this?
2: Well, I do. I think whenever you look at Republicans coming home, whenever you look at President Trump's initiatives out there to bring out the Republican vote, it closes that gap. I do think that the House is greatly in jeopardy and likely to go Democrat, but the Senate, I think, is totally up in the air. I mentioned New Hampshire. I think mm-hmm. there's a good pickup opportunity there for former Senator Sununu to win that race there, which would be a pickup. So I think it's close down to the wire, but I would see Republicans holding the Senate and possibly losing the House.
1: Well, thank you very much for weighing in on all of that. We really appreciate it. Former Republican Governor of Arkansas, Asa Hutchinson, thank you.
2: Thank you. Good to be with you.
1: Good to see you again. And Republican Iowa gubernatorial nominee Zach Lawn will join us at 10 a.m. Eastern, 9 Central. So please stick around for that. And on the other side of the aisle, we've got Texas Democratic gubernatorial candidate Gina Hinojosa is looking to unseat Governor Greg Abbott. She joins me in the 12 p.m. Eastern hour with her message to voters. So we've got a packed and stacked show for you. Also, a federal judge now halting the construction plans for a border wall across Texas's Big Bend region. We've been watching this carefully because in a major win for landowners and environmentalists opposing part of the $46 billion effort, including plans for the 30-foot steel walls, this construction is drawing criticisms from both sides of the political aisle over fears it will harm Big Bend National Park, its local economy, and the landowners who live nearby. The judge appointed by the former Republican president, George W. Bush, ruling that the administration can't build a border barrier or engage in any construction or ground disturbing activities. But the CBP responding to that ruling saying in part, quote, they stand by their assessment and remain confident in the legal authorities to secure the border while preserving the unique landscape of the Big Bend region. Now, all of it comes as the Trump administration considers adjustments that will, quote, reduce its scope and avoid or minimize potential impacts to the Big Bend region. Earlier this year, environmental laws were waived by Homeland Security to advance construction across the sector of Texas. Customs and Border Patrol Protection is expected to decide and announce its next steps this week. The captain of the Fly Dubai flight that was almost hijacked is speaking out as we are learning more about the co-pilot. We'll have a report on the flight that could have ended in disaster. Also, a special prosecutor now appointed to reinvestigate a sexual assault case involving students at Cornell University. The latest as pressure mounts for answers and accountability. And new body cam footage of Luigi Mangione's arrest made public. What it tells us about the alleged killer of United Healthcare CEO Brian Thompson. We'll get to all of that straight ahead.
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21: And newly released body cam video shows the moment police arrested Luigi Mangione in connection with the shooting death of United Healthcare Chief Executive Brian Thompson. Now, the video takes us back to December of 2024 when officers found him wearing a ski hat, surgical mask, and winter coat inside of a McDonald's in Altoona, Pennsylvania, 5 days after Thompson was shot and killed in Manhattan. Mangione is asked to lower his mask after officers say they are responding to a report of a suspicious person. But when asked his name, he gives police a false one.
22: What's your name?
23: Mark.
22: What is it?
23: Mark.
22: Mark?
23: Yes, sir.
22: Mark what?
23: Rosario.
22: Rosario? Someone called and they thought you were suspicious.
23: Oh, I'm sorry.
22: Do you have your ID on you?
23: Yes, sir.
21: So Mangione then hands over a New Jersey driver's license bearing that name, Mark Rosario. But it doesn't take officers long to confirm the ID is not real. And when confronted, Mangione finally comes clean.
22: You're under official police investigation right now. If you have a false name to us again, you're going to be arrested for false ID. Okay. Is that your name, Mark Rosario? Rosario?
23: No, sir.
22: And what's your real name?
21: So more video shows officers searching Mangione, reading him his rights and placing him in handcuffs. Some new images here. One officer even breaks into a smile after pulling a gun cartridge from his belongings, apparently realizing that they may have just found their suspect in this case. The footage was released Friday after a judge ordered it unsealed. Mangione faces state murder charges in New York.

0: But that case is on hold, as you may remember, as his lawyers seek dismissal. He's pleaded guilty now to federal stalking charges in August and faces life in prison when he is sentenced in December. This is a case that continues. And a new report finding the pilots of an Amazon cargo plane involved in a deadly incident last month were not warned about strong tailwind conditions when the plane was attempting to land in Miami. The National Transportation Safety Board says an air traffic controller did not alert the pilots before the plane overran a runway at Miami International Airport. This was absolutely devastating, ultimately striking two vehicles, killing five people on the ground. And through audio recordings, the report found that the plane's captain had issued several warnings that their plane was coming in too fast. The two pilots survived with minor injuries. Aviation experts do say weather appears to have played at least a partial role in the severe accident by making it harder to slow down. But the preliminary report did not determine an official conclusion for why the crash occurred. A final report with cause is likely to take up to 1 or 2 years to determine and release. So let's talk about some good news, this time for salad lovers. The Food and Drug Administration says it is closing its investigation into that parasite that contaminated lettuce across dozens of states. Remember this? We were all afraid to eat a salad. Well, the FDA now assuring it has found strong evidence linking the outbreak to shredded iceberg lettuce from Taylor Farms, specifically its Mexico subsidiary, and has now been able to contain the outbreak. The parasite led to thousands of people getting sick and became one of the largest recalls in recent years for a food. Taylor Fresh Foods now confirming the independent grower where a positive sample was found is no longer part of their supplier program. The FDA says it plans to increase its monitoring of produce historically linked to this parasite and has issued prevention recommendations to suppliers. Let's talk weather. Meteorologists warning heavy rain is expected to continue moving across southern and central Texas today. This after flash flooding hits parts of the state Friday night, causing localized rainfall totals near 4 inches. More flooding could potentially hit parts of that state today. The rain now shifting across Texas towards the Gulf Coast. As it does, Louisiana, coastal Mississippi, Alabama, and the western Florida panhandle are also expected to experience heavy rain throughout the weekend. And we've got disturbing new details revealing the suspected hijacker of a Fly Dubai flight had already been flagged as an extremist. How he still gained access to the cockpit, we'll talk about that next.
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6: And we have new details emerging about the co-pilot accused of trying to crash a Fly Dubai flight bound for Israel. The co-pilot was previously barred from flying in his native Oman over concerns he adopted extremist views, but was later hired by the UAE-based airline. He allegedly attacked the captain with an axe on Wednesday, sending the plane into a terrifying nosedive, plummeting 15,000 feet in seconds with 182 people on board, despite being badly wounded. And we are now hearing from the captain, who managed to open the cockpit door, allowing passengers and crew to rush in and overpower the attacker, with the plane landing safely in Saudi Arabia. Some of those passengers have said they all thought they were going to die. News Nation's Libby Dean in Qatar with more details on this developing story.
7: For the first time, we heard the terrifying story from the pilot who made the split-second decision to open the cockpit door, allowing those passengers in to pull up on the plane that was dropping thousands of miles per second. The pilot speaking with the Indian Prime Minister, describing it this way.
8: When I was lying on the floor, I could feel that the aircraft was plunging. And I said to myself while I was getting beaten, this is the last push, Smith. Do it. The door is right there. Somehow I opened the door, and everyone came in, and everyone else had an equal role. I was trying to save myself, but I also knew that I can't let anyone die.
7: What we know is this man is an Omani citizen, and he's now in UAE custody after being transferred from Saudi Arabia. President Trump has suggested the man may have ties to Iran, but authorities haven't confirmed that up until this point. Israeli authorities do plan to question that Omani suspect, Laura.
6: All right. Thank you so much, News Nation's Libby Dean, reporting from Doha. Just an amazing story. Here with us now, former U.S. Navy commander and former FBI special agent Rich Colco. Rich, I mean, first of all, welcome to you. I'm so glad that you're here to talk us through this story. I mean, it is absolutely breathtaking. The co-pilot reportedly barred from flying in Oman after extremism concerns, yet hired by another airline and had access to an emergency access to the cockpit, being inside the cockpit. How did he end up flying for another airline?
9: Well, Laura, first, thanks for having me back. But yeah, there are so many things that went wrong to get to the point where we're at right now. The main issue that we're talking about is, gee, he was not allowed to fly at the original airline. There is no method for nations or airlines to share that information outside of their own chain there. I can see where that would be a problem. If somebody said something that wasn't correct and cost people their jobs and they get sued, all that, certainly a problem. But ICAO, which is the International Aviation, that's the organization that oversees all the versions of the FAA throughout the world. They don't have that method in place. Whether they decide to look at that and come up with something like that in the future, certainly possible. But now they've got the investigation. Fortunately, it's in the UAE, but it's going to be very complex. They've got all these different nations that are going to be part of the investigation. And there's a lot of leads here. I've been reading through everything that this person did, from posting online to who he was dealing with, health issues, mental health issues. It's going to be fascinating to see how this comes to be over the next few weeks.
6: I mean, this is everything you've just said is absolutely stunning. The fact that airlines aren't checking, I think that that might be new information to a lot of people. So that is definitely a track that we want to watch and see how that shakes out, because you would think that if there's some real concerns, I mean, you know, being let go for one reason or another, but something like this that was alleged on one airline, and then to go and just say, okay, fine, you can go fly a plane on this airline. I mean, we all are thinking about our own safety. It is absolutely incredible that this happened. And again, you said that the investigation needs to take place. We do need answers for that. Trump also said this week that Iran may be linked to the Fly Dubai attack. Again, more investigation needs to be done. Let's listen to this.
10: I would say the answer, based on what I'm hearing, is yes, but we're working on it right now. Oh, they'll be hit very hard. Don't worry. You just ask them. They know what happened.
6: Okay, so we do have to work out the exact motive here, but what are the biggest outstanding questions that you have right now? Is it too soon to suggest that Tehran was involved? You mentioned the social media aspect of it, that he had some postings that were really concerning. What do you think?
9: Well, when we say Iran was involved, that means, was he specifically tasked to do something like this, or was he inspired or radicalized? So Iran could be directly involved. That's certainly possible. That will come out in the investigation. But they could be tangentially involved by just having inspired people around the world to try and carry out attacks. They're using social media. They're trying to recruit. They're putting up the videos. They're doing posts throughout the world, trying to inspire people to carry out some of these attacks. So was there somebody sitting in a room in Iran saying, let's get this pilot to do it? Maybe, maybe not. They'll find out. But was there somebody sitting in a room in Iran saying, let's spread enough propaganda that inspires people that work as lone wolves or work on their own to carry out an attack like this? That will be found out as this investigation goes forward.
6: Yeah. And Rich, you know what? I was on Jesse Weber Live this week, and I interviewed a former pilot who said, and the question was, do pilots and co-pilots know each other? It's like you check in, you know, hey, Bob, how's it going? You know, she said no. She said a lot of times we just don't know who we're going to be flying with. It's somebody that's been, you know, checked out and they're assigned, and you get in the cockpit and you just, you know, you find out who you're in there with once you're up in the air. So just taking that into consideration as well is another layer of this that is really interesting to look at as we move forward. While I have you, Rich, I want to ask you about the situation in England, because we've got this 25-year-old dual British-Iranian national in connection now with that possible terror plot that we were talking about at a U.S. airbase in England. He's now out on bail, and British authorities have linked that incident to Iran. Trump says the suspects plan to do big damage, but police found petrol, not explosives, in their vans, these vans that were parked in the woods by the base. What kind of attack could they have been planning? How concerning is this to you?
9: Well, I think it was interesting that they arrested those five and then a couple days later arrested the other person. So I'm wondering if, you know, one of them was cooperating or started talking. So the fact that they had the fuel in the vans, or had access to the fuel, and were traveling through farm country, we all remember what's called an Anfal bomb, which is a fertilizer and fuel bomb. Something that can be built without too much difficulty. So is it possible they were looking for fertilizer or some other similar precursor to create an explosive? Absolutely. That'll come out in the investigation. These young men are not going to want to go to jail forever over this kind of case. So hopefully investigators will get some cooperation. But for them to have done this, they probably had some plans. They probably wrote something down, whether there's something in their computers, on their phones, on their iPads, as well as the interviews. I think it'll be interesting to see how this plays out over the next couple of weeks.
6: Yeah, you bring up a good point about the fertilizer, because remember, it was a farmer. It was a local farmer who said, this doesn't seem right. There's a bunch of guys in vans in the woods here by my property. And that's how the authorities were tipped off. And, you know, we've seen the Fly Dubai incident and this investigation we're talking about in Britain. And this just all kind of rolls together of growing concern that Iran could be turning to unconventional tactics, if true. And if Iran's involvement is confirmed,

0: they've done in the past to carry out these kind of attacks anywhere globally that sends a message, or they think sends a message to the U.S., certainly a problem.
1: I'm so glad to have you weigh in on all of it. Former U.S. Navy commander and former FBI special agent Rich Colko, thank you very much.
0: Thanks, Laura. Glad to be here.
1: Yeah, we'll talk soon. And coming up, we'll hear from Tammy Bruce, the deputy representative of the United States to the United Nations. She'll give her reaction to the Fly Dubai flight attack live in studio. Stay with us for that. And happening overnight, North Korea firing another ballistic missile amid escalating tensions with South Korea. South Korean officials say the missile was launched from North Korea's east coast, traveling more than 400 miles. Now, it comes just one day after Kim Jong-un's sister rejected South Korea's demand for an apology over landmines that seriously wounded two South Korean soldiers. The North Korea denies responsibility in the incident, and experts say the missile test could involve a new type of weapon. South Korea is now working with the U.S. and Japan to monitor further launches. Happening right now, something we're watching very closely, the Coast Guard searching for a medical jet with six people on board. The FAA says it lost contact with the aircraft early this morning as it traveled from Bermuda to Boston. The director of flight operations for Canada-based Latitude Air Ambulance speaking to News Nation moments ago. He says that four crew members, a patient and a family member, were on board. Officials say Coast Guard, air, and sea crews are now searching waters off the coast of Nantucket. There is no word yet on what caused the plane to lose contact. Again, we are in touch with authorities on this, and we will bring you the very latest as we get it here in our newsroom. And a national spotlight on Cornell University and New York State prosecutors after one woman's lawsuit alleges she was assaulted by a group of fraternity men on campus. New details still unfolding as the governor signs a new special prosecutor to lead the investigation. News Nation's Marcus Espinosa standing by with the latest timeline. Stay with us.
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10: College athletes score a big payout. I'm Bree Jackson, News Nation DC Deputy Bureau Chief. The College Sports Commission releasing details about how much college athletes are being paid by their schools under a new revenue sharing system. The report shows athletes receive nearly $1.8 billion in payments. Now that figure accounts for 307 schools making payments to roughly 35,000 athletes across 45 sports. Now, this report comes as lawmakers on Capitol Hill tackle legislation on a new rulebook for college athletics, dubbed the Protect College Sports Act. Among the top priorities in the bill, allowing athletes to transfer schools once, guarantees for athletes to enter name, image, and likeness deals, and increasing the cap on revenue sharing from schools. Now, the Senate approving that bill earlier this week. Next up, the House is expected to take up the measure after the November midterms. I'm Bree Jackson, and this is the News Nation Political Minute.
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2: Prosecutors say it does seem to line up with a drug overdose so far. The University of Oregon now issuing a warning to its campus after five sexual assaults on or near the campus were reported in the past week. According to the university, four cases involved students, and the fifth occurred near a close dog park, and an arrest was made in that case. Classes at the university for the fall semester began this past Monday, and at this time, the university does not believe the assaults are related, and further details are not being disclosed right now as the police continue to investigate. And we do have new developments in the investigation into the seven Cornell fraternity members accused of drugging and raping a former student. The former student, identified only as Jane Doe, filed a lawsuit accusing the Chi Pi fraternity members of pressuring her to snort ketamine before an hours-long assault in 2024. Prosecutors reopened the 2024 case just this week in light of Doe's new civil complaint. News Nation's Marcus Espinoza joins us now. And we do want to advise you, this story does contain discussions of sexual assault allegations that are very disturbing. Marcus, let's start with these new details that are emerging from this case.
3: Laura, good morning. So much has progressed in this week here. A dramatic new turn overnight into this morning in the case, now rocking Cornell University. New York Governor Kathy Hochul taking the investigation away from the local DA and instead handing it to the state attorney general, Letitia James. Now, the case centers on a former Cornell student who says seven former members of the Chi Phi fraternity drugged and sexually assaulted her back in October of 2024. The district attorney at the time declined to charge anyone during that original investigation. However, a civil lawsuit is bringing new attention to what police and prosecutors knew at that time. Hochul says the woman has been failed by the very people responsible for protecting her.
4: This woman, this young woman, had already endured something that is utterly unspeakable. And then at every turn, she was failed by people and institutions with an obligation to protect her.
3: The governor goes on to say the local DA closed the case without interviewing the woman or others involved in the alleged attack. The DA, Matthew Van Houten, now says he supports James taking over and says his office was not given the full picture by Cornell. However, Cornell says it conducted a comprehensive internal investigation, barred the fraternity from campus, and then imposed discipline that included suspensions and even expulsions. Now, lawyers for two of the men have denied they participated in a sexual assault. News Nation's Chris Cuomo talked to one of them last night.
5: So he believes he did nothing wrong that night.
6: I don't know if I can say what he believes. I can say that he didn't sexually assault her. He believes he had consensual sex. Let me say it this way. I don't want to take away from whatever Jane Doe's experience was. It was clearly traumatic to her. We differ on whether it was consensual. We differ on what he saw, what he experienced, and how long he was in the room.
3: A lot of questions still remain, but on Monday, 20 Cornell student groups, they are planning a Justice for Survivors protest on campus that will certainly bring even more attention to this subject now. Laura?
2: Wow, this story, I mean, just every day there's something new. News Nation's Marcus Espinoza staying on it for us. Thank you so much. And here with us now is a top civil and victims' rights attorney, Ileana Canadaris. We want to thank you very much for being with us today. It's a really disturbing case, and there's been so many people weighing in, so we just want some clarity on it. Let's talk about how this is being charged. How could the New York AG's involvement change the trajectory of this case as you see it? Is this going to be the step that's going to get it going in the right direction?
7: I hope so. I think it's absolutely the right move. Mm-hmm. And I do think there's one perpetrator here that I hope the Attorney General focuses on, and that's one that's not being named, and that's the National Fraternity. And I'll tell you why. And this is a key point, because we have to ask ourselves why in 2026, a young woman who is studying at a top university is subjected to a drug-fueled gang rape. How is this happening when more women than men are enrolled in undergraduate studies in this country, including at Cornell? And here, I believe the fraternity holds a lot of information, knows something that the public doesn't know, and the Attorney General's office has broad investigative powers. So this is an opportunity to look beyond just the crime, beyond what the DA didn't investigate, but look at more of the systemic harm and how this is happening on campuses. So the fraternity knows something that the public doesn't know, and that is that, and also that college students and their families don't know, and that is that fraternity chapter houses are dangerous places. And in fact, what we've learned in my firm through years of litigation against fraternities is that commercial insurance won't insure them, and they view fraternity houses as the same level of risk as a toxic waste dump.
2: Wow.
7: So, yeah, if you have a toxic waste dump, something as dangerous as a toxic waste dump on your campus that is not surrounded by barbed wire, but is instead a beautiful mansion in a prime location on campus, and you're not giving students and their families information about the risks, something's wrong.
2: All right.
7: You're misleading the public.
2: Well, Ileana, as we continue through this conversation, we do want to make mention that these are, at this point, allegations. We've got, you know, Tisch involved now, and we are starting to get more of the victim's account. We want to talk about that. Is the statement of a victim's experience and the public calls enough for a trial at this point to emerge, or does more need to be revealed? It feels like there just needs to be a lot of digging into, you know, the original statements going back to what happened in 2024. And most importantly, I think that, you know, we've talked about in the past on the program is everybody who was on that text chain. We know that there was a text chain that went on that night. There were a lot of people on it. Let's make sure that everybody has been interviewed correctly. I just want to get your take on where we are now with the investigation.
7: I think you hit the nail on the head that there are, this investigation should be comprehensive. It involves not just the seven men who were accused of being involved in the sexual assault and the gang rape, but also the entire, you know, the entire 57 men on the Snapchat who were bystanders to this, potentially, right? Again, you mentioned their allegations, correct, their allegations, and they should be taken seriously, and there should be investigations of, and again, as I said before, I think not just the seven men, not just the 57 on the Snapchat, but the entire system that allowed this to happen, right? The fraternity system that allowed this to happen.
2: Allegedly, yes, yes, as we move forward. And also in a statement, Cornell University said they, quote, take sexual violence extremely seriously, going on to say, quote, the Cornell Offices of Civil Rights and Student Conduct investigated and adjudicated the allegations consistent with university policies, and that chapter of this fraternity remains barred from our campus. So, you know, a question for you, is it common for campus police to handle allegations this serious? We know that they did, and then it didn't seem to go a lot further, or does a larger law enforcement agency usually step in?
7: It is very common for campus police to get initial complaints of sexual misconduct, and it's also common for them to work closely with local police departments. Campus police often have limitations. They may not have broad subpoena power, search warrant abilities, so their powers are limited. But I think for victims, often maybe the first place that you would go in terms of a police report of sexual assault. It's on, you know, it's more accessible to you. It's on your campus, but they do tend to work closely with their local police departments who have broader powers.
2: Yeah, and then you've got state leaders who are now returning to an old push to try to change the guidance around New York state law regarding sexual assault after consenting to be under the influence of drugs or alcohol. So let's talk about real quick, what does the law currently allow, and how likely is it that we could see this change now?
7: Well, we're not even in a legislative session. That session will start in January. So I think there's a push now to tee up this issue for the next legislative session. And sexual assault advocates are certainly in favor of closing what is known as this loophole in the law. But I think separate and apart from closing the loophole and how likely that is to happen, there have been many efforts over the years to change the law, but now there's a significant amount of momentum and public awareness about the law. And that's often what you need to get the legislature to act.
2: Well, there's a lot more to go on this, and we're going to follow every step of it. Civil and Victims Rights Attorney Ileana Conaderas, we want to thank you very much for weighing in. Appreciate your time.
7: Thank you for having me.
2: Thank you. And if you or someone you know is a survivor of sexual assault or abuse, there is support available. 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
2: The midterm elections now just 1 month away. The president and candidates hitting the campaign trail throughout the weekend as both parties fight to win control of Congress in November. We are live in Washington at the top of the hour. And up next, Republican Iowa gubernatorial nominee Zach Lawn will join us with updates on his race in a state that's starting to look a little more purple. We'll get to him coming up.
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2: The midterm elections now just 1 month away. The president and candidates campaigning across the country with the balance of power in Washington on the line. Hi, everyone. I'm Laura Engel in New York. It's time for News Nation Live.
3: I'm here really because, you know, sometimes even though you don't have to come here, you got to pay respect to the people that have loved you right from the beginning.
2: And that's President Trump rallying supporters in Alabama and is set to depart for his next stop in Ohio soon. Big names on both sides of the aisle are also hitting the trail this weekend and sharing their message to voters. Iowa Republican Zach Lane will be here to talk about his tight race for governor, which is becoming more of a toss-up than expected in a traditionally red state. He is standing by. Texas Democrat Gina Asa Ina Hossa joins us live to talk about her campaign to unseat Governor Greg Abbott in the Lone Star State. We'll get to her. And what are everyday people thinking as they get ready to cast their ballots? I'll ask a panel of real voters from all sides of the aisle about the issues that matter most to them this election. It is still hard to believe this happened. The man allegedly behind the terror in the skies, officials now revealing the identity of the Fly Dubai co-pilot responsible for an attempted hijacking of a flight headed to Israel. This, as we are also learning more about his background, and investigators work to determine the motive. Tammy Bruce, the deputy representative of the U.S. to the United Nations, will be here with her reaction.
4: At every turn, she was failed by people and institutions with an obligation to protect her.
2: Vowing to get answers, New York Governor Kathy Hochul now appointing a special prosecutor in the case of a woman accusing seven members of a fraternity of sexual assault. The governor raising questions about why the original investigation was not more thorough. News Nation's Marcus Espinosa standing by with the very latest on that case. But we begin with Tom Dempsey at the nation's capital with President Trump's campaign message 1 month ahead of the midterms. All right, Tom, the president headed to Ohio after speaking in Alabama. He's on the move. What more can you tell us about his message to voters?
5: Hey, Laura. Good morning from Washington, D.C. This morning marks 31 days until Election Day. And actually, in just the last hour, President Trump posted a series of election-related videos to Truth Social, calling these midterms the most important ever in history.
6: If your state has early voting, do not wait. Go out and vote. Vote early. Vote by mail. Or vote in person on Election Day. I'm not on the ballot, but pretend I am, because this is a big deal. This is the most important midterm, I believe, ever.
5: President Trump also brought this up in a video, as well as in a previous Truth Social post, as he hopes to attract voters to the Republican side. He posted to Truth Social recently saying the federal government will send one-time $90 payments to around 20 million senior citizens enrolled in Medicare to help pay for monthly insurance premiums, writing, quote, "We are finally using this fund, along with my most favored nations deals, to substantially lower costs for our seniors." But again, Laura, like you said, President Trump heads to Ohio today to rally voters. This comes on the heels of an event in Alabama on Friday where the president called on supporters to head out to the polls. Senator Tommy Tuberville, who you see right there running for Alabama governor, joined him along with other candidates. The president spoke for over an hour, once again promising $5,000 to Americans if Republicans maintain control of Congress, and also repeating claims that the war in Iran will end soon and bring down gas prices. But that rally came the same day the Bureau of Labor Statistics released updated data showing job growth slowing more than expected in the month of September. Unemployment also ticked up slightly as the economy

0: appears to be one of, if not the, defining issue of the midterms this year. And this morning, the latest numbers from Decision Desk HQ show Democrats with a 75% chance of winning control of the House, while over in the Senate, DDHQ projections give Democrats a 54% chance of winning control. So a lot to watch out for right now, and that includes the state of Ohio, where President Trump will be a big Senate race happening there. Again, a lot to keep an eye on with 31 days to go until the midterms, Laura.
1: Yeah, unbelievable that we're that close. But here we are. Tom Dempsey for us in Washington. Thank you so much. And here with us now, the Republican candidate running for Iowa governor, Zach Lane. Good to see you. All right. Very good. We'll get that mic working. And I want to talk about Trump's economic approval ratings hitting new lows this week. We know the cost of living is on the mind of many voters. And a reminder to our viewers, we're going to have a panel of voters coming on to talk to us about their very real concerns. The president at this point is promising payments to Americans. That's something that everybody is looking at. What is your plan to address affordability? Let's talk about that.
2: Well, I think first in the state, we have to understand what some of the things we're facing in Iowa that are very unique in the level that we're facing them. Gas prices have risen in the state of Iowa tremendously. One of the things I put forward right away was a plan to cut the gas tax in the state to give relief at the pump right away to Iowans, something I'd like to put in place. And the way we pay for that to keep our roads funded is by ending some of the tax breaks that we're giving to data centers around the state. It's actually something we could increase the spending to our roads by doing this, and we'd also be able to decrease the cost of the consumer. But we also have to look at consolidation in just about every industry. These are long-term problems that we're facing, and they take a long-term approach and solution to solve them.
1: You know, as we get closer to Election Day, things get a little feisty. Your opponent, Democrat Rob Sand, has attacked you, saying you're not a real Iowan. Let's listen to that.
3: So why is Washington, D.C. donating $15.5 million? And why is he picking up 93% of his money from outside of Iowa? Because he's an out-of-state guy representing out-of-state interests.
1: Okay, we want to give you a chance to respond to that because Decision Desk polling does show you trailing Sand. Why do you know what's best for people in the state? Let's talk about that.
2: Well, I just say that my opponent, Rob, is a career politician. He's been doing this for his whole adult life. This is what you'll hear from a career politician. This is what they do. His family's given him $13 million for his race, the largest donation in the history of Iowa ever. And so he's bringing attention to something that, you know, he's been running for this office for 8 years. This is what he's been doing. This is a politician that's looking to gain political power. It's nothing more than that. And he's using family money to do it. To get to his office he's in now, he outspent his opponent 20-1. He bought the race. Completely bought the race, and he's trying to buy another race in Iowa right now. And so it's not a surprise to me that he'll say anything, do anything to get elected, including using money from his family that, by the way, is coming from agricultural companies that are causing our water to be polluted. And so this is a very hypocritical campaign, and Rob is not being honest with voters about who he is, similar to James Tallarico, similar to Spanberger. This is the playbook for Democrats this year. The biggest difference is he's a billionaire. He comes from a billionaire family, and he has bought a race before, and he's trying to do it again.
1: Yeah, but can you specifically address what he said in that commercial?
2: About my donations?
1: About being from out of state and talking about that.
2: I was born and raised in Iowa, graduated from high school in Iowa. I was like one of the Iowa kids that left, and I came back home. This is what he's been making his campaign about since the very beginning. And it's something that voters are seeing through in a large way. Everywhere I go, they say, we see these commercials. Rob has been focused on this, but they're not penetrating the way he wants them to because he's not honest.
1: Yeah, well, I wanted you to have an opportunity to address that, and thank you very much for doing that. I appreciate it. We've got this new AP poll that shows a majority of rural MAHA voters say that they have seen no impact or a negative impact from Trump's health care policies, right? So you've got these voters that are choosing you for your alignment with the MAHA movement. So how do you plan to win back some of the concerned voters? Sounds like you're getting out there. What are you doing on that front?
2: Yes. Well, I'd say that we have to make sure that people understand that there are issues that we're facing that we need to address. My campaign since the very beginning has been about that. You know, we've talked about our kids leaving the state, family farms dying off, public education being in the bottom half, and the cancer crisis we're facing as a state. You know, there are wins that we've had. I was recently ranked as the number one most affordable state in the country. But that doesn't mean that we don't have issues to solve. And that's what we've been running on since the beginning. We have a tremendous amount of opportunity in the state to solve these issues. It's what my campaign's been based on since the beginning.
1: You know, turning to the Senate race in your state, I wanted to take a look at that with you because there's new polling from the New York Times that shows the Republican Ashley Hinson and Democrat Josh Turek neck and neck at this point. Look at those numbers. Why do you think this race is so close?
2: Well, I think, one, we have some anomalies in polling that we're seeing across the state of Iowa. Republicans are traditionally very hard to poll here. But also, I think you're in the midterm of a presidential. I think Ashley Hinson is going to outperform in this. She's a great candidate. She's going to really surprise people on Election Day. And I think that's going to be across the board for Republicans. Iowa is a conservative state. You know, the independents lean conservative. Democrats right now, her opponent right now is sending out pieces of mail. I got one in my mailbox the other day that say he is going to work with President Trump on sealing the border. The Democrat in the race, who is absolutely opposed to President Trump in every way, shape, or form. This is what they're having to resort to. And this is what Republicans need to understand in the state, is that they're not telling the truth about who they are.
1: All right. Well, thank you for coming on the program. We appreciate it. Republican nominee for Iowa Governor Zach Lane, thank you for your time today.
2: Thank you.
1: And we've also invited your Democratic opponent, Rob Sand, to come on the show. We are waiting to hear back. As we move forward, we hear from all sides. And on the other side of the aisle, Texas Democratic gubernatorial nominee Gina Hinojosa is looking to unseat Governor Greg Abbott. She joins me in the 12 p.m. Eastern hour with her message to voters. We'll get to that shortly. Also coming up, we'll be joined by everyday voters to hear their thoughts ahead of the midterms, the promises that they're hoping candidates can deliver on the most. We have got everyday Americans coming on to talk about their thoughts. And also this, the captain of the Fly Dubai flight that was almost hijacked is speaking out as we are learning more about the co-pilot. We'll have a report on the flight that could have ended in disaster and almost did. A special prosecutor now appointed to reinvestigate a sexual assault case involving students at Cornell University. The latest as pressure mounts for answers and accountability. And new body cam footage of Luigi Mangione's arrest made public. What it tells us about the alleged killer of United Healthcare CEO Brian Thompson. You will hear him speaking on this tape coming up.
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1: And happening now, the Coast Guard searching for a medical jet with six people on board. The FAA says it lost contact with the aircraft early this morning as it traveled from Bermuda to Boston. The director of flight operations for Canada-based Latitude Air Ambulance speaking to News Nation this morning. He says that four crew members, a patient, a family member, were on board. Officials say that a Coast Guard, air, and sea crew are now searching waters off of the coast of Nantucket. This is an active search going on right now. No word yet on what caused the plane to lose contact. We will bring you more as we get it here in our newsroom. And a new report finding the pilots of an Amazon cargo plane involved in a deadly incident last month were not warned about strong tailwind conditions when the plane was attempting to land in Miami. The National Transportation Safety Board says an air traffic controller did not alert the pilots before the plane overran a runway at Miami International Airport, ultimately striking two vehicles and killing five people on the ground. Through audio recordings, the report found that the plane's captain had issued several warnings that their plane was coming in too fast. The two pilots survived with minor injuries. Aviation experts do say weather appears to have played at least a partial role in the severe accident by making it harder to slow down. But the preliminary report did not determine an official conclusion for why the crash occurred. A final report with cause is likely to take up to 1 or 2 years to determine and release. Meteorologists warning heavy rain expected to continue to move across southern and central Texas today. This after flash flooding hit parts of the state Friday night, causing localized rainfall totals near 4 inches. More flooding could potentially hit parts of the state today. The rain is shifting across Texas towards the Gulf Coast. And as it does, Louisiana, coastal Mississippi, Alabama, and the western Florida panhandle are also expected to experience heavy rain throughout the weekend. And we've got disturbing new details revealing the suspected hijacker of a Fly Dubai flight had already been flagged as an extremist. How he still gained access to the cockpit. We'll talk about that next.
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15: He saved that flight yesterday. He did an amazing job. He got in there and he learned how to fly by watching air disasters on television. And he's my kind of guy. He can be my plumber. He can be whatever he wants to be. What a job he did. He's a hero. Thank you, Yaniv.
4: That's President Trump thanking a passenger who helped save a Fly Dubai flight bound for Israel from an attempted hijacking, calling him a hero. It comes as these new details are emerging about the co-pilot accused of trying to crash a Fly Dubai flight bound for Israel. The co-pilot was previously barred from flying in his native Oman over concerns he adopted extremist views, but was later hired by the UAE-based airline. He allegedly attacked the captain with an axe on Wednesday in the air, sending the plane into a terrifying nosedive, plummeting 15,000 feet in seconds with 182 people on board. Now, despite being badly wounded, we are now hearing from the captain, who managed to open the cockpit door, allowing passengers and crew to rush in and overpower the attacker, with the plane landing safely in Saudi Arabia. News Nation's Libby Dean is in Qatar with more details on this developing story.
16: For the first time, we heard the terrifying story from the pilot who made the split-second decision to open the cockpit door, allowing those passengers in to pull up on the plane that was dropping thousands of miles per second. The pilot speaking with the Indian Prime Minister, describing it this way.
17: When I was lying on the floor, I could feel that the aircraft was plunging, and I said to myself while I was getting beaten, "This is the last push, Smith. Do it. The door is right there." Somehow I opened the door and everyone came in and everyone else had an equal role. I was trying to save myself, but I also knew that I can't let anyone die.
16: What we know is this man is an Omani citizen and he's now in UAE custody after being transferred from Saudi Arabia. President Trump has suggested the man may have ties to Iran, but authorities haven't confirmed.

0: confirmed that up until this point. Israeli authorities do plan to question that Omani suspect, Laura.
1: All right, News Nation's Libby Dean reporting from Doha for us. And here with us now to discuss and continue the conversation, we have Colonel Seth Krumrick with us. Thank you very much for joining us. Vice President of Global Guardian, retired Army Colonel. Thank you for being here. I mean, what a story. Obviously, this could have ended so much differently and tragically, with the co-pilot reportedly being barred from flying in Oman over extremism concerns, yet was hired by another airline. So I just want to start there, because that is the new details that have really caused us all to take a beat and go, how did that happen?
2: It's terrifying, and it highlights a gap that exists between the airlines when they're vetting and validating who's flying these planes, that there is a lot of work to do to make sure there is cross-communication, to make sure we don't have radicalized pilots taking over cockpits. And what's going to be fascinating to watch is what the UAE investigators find. They've already come out and said this is a terror-related attack. You know, was this pilot a radicalized lone wolf? Were they inspired, say, by Al-Qaeda? Or is it likely the lower probability that they're tied to Iran, but frankly, the most risk involved? Because if he was tied to Iran, Israel then would have to respond, and that could create another escalation cycle that I don't think anybody wants to see.
1: You know what I keep thinking about? I wonder if, you know, we know that the pilot was able to get that door open so that people could rush in. We know how secure these cockpit doors are after 9/11. But, I mean, is there any chance that there could be some kind of a fail-safe button moving forward where pilots would be able to open the cockpit door if they needed to? Is that something that's built in? Do you have any knowledge of the safety of what's inside of the cockpit?
2: Well, I can't speak to the specific safety features that the pilots have. Some of it is something that they keep close hold. Some of it is what's conversation going on now with all air safety experts.
1: Right.
2: Of, hey, how did we get ahead of this? But here's what I will say. Terrorism is alive and well. It has sanctuaries in places like Afghanistan. There's hubs all over the middle north of Africa. This is going to be a continual problem that we're going to have. It's not just conflicts like Iran, the U.S., and the regional fight we're seeing there. Terrorism is still going to be a fight that we have to remain vigilant on.
1: Yeah.
2: I tell my clients all the time, you've got to watch and you've got to be prepared.
1: Absolutely. And speaking of that and watching possible terror, a 25-year-old dual British-Iranian national is being looked at in connection with this possible terror plot at a U.S. airbase in England. It's now out on bail, this guy. The British authorities have linked the incident to Iran here. Trump says the suspects plan to do big damage, but police did only find petrol, not explosives, in the vans. And we're talking about these men that were found in these white vans in the woods near this base. What kind of attack do you think they could have been planning? There was talk in our last hour, we were talking with an expert about that they were found at a farm. Maybe they were looking for fertilizer to go along with the petrol.
2: Absolutely. It speaks to Iran's potential for being able to do global strikes using their proxy network, building out something that's been built over the last 47 years. And they've proven it time and again. And not just recently, but back in the 1990s with the attacks on the Israeli embassies and in places like Latin America, all the way to attacks in the United States as well. So we have to be extra vigilant when it comes to what Iran's able to do. And that's the calculus where we sit today. Mm-hmm. As we look at the conflict in the region, Iran does have these levers to pull. And I tell my Global Guardian clients all the time, you can't just worry about being in the region. You have to have force protection and business continuity plans here at home or in Europe, because their ability to reach you is vast.
1: Right. And speaking of Iran, President Trump is also keeping the pressure on Tehran, issuing this warning. Let's listen to that together.
3: Now I have to make a decision. They'll either sign a very fair deal or they won't exist any longer.
1: Now, there's a new report that says top national security officials held a secret meeting at Camp David Friday discussing possible new strikes on Iran. Meanwhile, the U.S. is sending this third aircraft carrier and 9,000 more troops to the region. What options does sending more troops give Trump that he didn't have before? Obviously, more manpower, but how do you see it?
2: This is all about pressure and leverage. The more pressure and leverage that we can put on Iran, whether it's the very painful economic sanctions and blockade that are hurting, that's really just absolutely crushing the Iranian economy right now, or adding more military capability to the region. This is all about pressuring Iran to move towards a diplomatic off-ramp, because pressure only works if there's a diplomatic solution that can resolve this conflict over time. But here's the risk. It could also create Iran going into an escalation cycle on their own if they feel like they're totally cornered. So right now, there is a lot at play. There's a lot of strategic brinksmanship, but the U.S. is putting more pressure because we want to shape and change the Iranian behavior to do the right thing for the world.
1: After 23 years, U.S. forces have withdrawn from Iraq, is something else we're taking a look at, and it's a move that Iran is celebrating at this point. Kurdish leaders fear attacks by Iran-backed militias. So when you take a look at that equation, how vulnerable are they without American troops on the ground?
2: Well, we've had a long-standing relationship with the Kurds in Iraq. And what I would say is Iraq has changed a lot since the end of the conflict back in 2011 and then the end of the ISIS fight. It's really developed. If you look at Baghdad now, you'll see sky cranes. You'll see investment. There's actually a good news story that's going on in Iraq. But what I tell our clients that are still working in Iraq, and they should because there's a lot of business potential that's there, make sure that you've got strong force protection, that you've got an evacuation plan should you need it, and make sure that you've got a partner that can help you right now, which is what we do at Global Guardian. We're very strong in Iraq, and frankly, I'm personally optimistic that Iraq will become a more stable platform in the future.
1: All right. Well, thank you very much for talking through all of these serious topics with us. Retired Army Colonel Seth Krumrick, thank you.
2: Thank you.
1: And coming up, we'll hear from Tammy Bruce, the deputy representative of the U.S. to the United Nations. She'll give her reaction to the Fly Dubai flight attack and much more straight ahead. Happening overnight, North Korea firing another ballistic missile amid escalating tensions with South Korea. South Korean officials now say the missile was launched from North Korea's east coast, traveling more than 400 miles. It comes just one day after Kim Jong-un's sister rejected South Korea's demand for an apology over landmines that seriously wounded two South Korean soldiers. North Korea denies responsibility in the incident, and experts say the missile test could involve a new type of weapon. South Korea now working with the U.S. and Japan to monitor further launches. And hard to believe, we're just weeks away from the midterms. It's true. And voters all over the country are deciding who they will select and which party will control Congress. We have a panel of Southern voters here, everyday people weighing in on all the same issues you at home are considering, here to discuss what or who will win their vote. We'll talk about it. Stay with us.
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9: As veterans, we've dealt with noise, from chains clanking as they're clamped onto cargo to orders coming down the chain of command. 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
8: College athletes score a big payout. I'm Bree Jackson, News Nation DC Deputy Bureau Chief. The College Sports Commission releasing details about how much college athletes are being paid by their schools under a new revenue sharing system. The report shows athletes receive nearly $1.8 billion in payments. Now that figure accounts for 307 schools making payments to roughly 35,000 athletes across 45 sports. Now, this report comes as lawmakers on Capitol Hill tackle legislation on a new rulebook for college athletics, dubbed the Protect College Sports Act. Among the top priorities in the bill, allowing athletes to transfer schools once, guarantees for athletes to enter name, image, and likeness deals, and increasing the cap on revenue sharing from schools. Now, the Senate approving that bill earlier this week. Next up, the House is expected to take up the measure after the November midterms. I'm Bree Jackson, and this is the News Nation Political Minute.
9: And lack the humility needed to develop AI that could one day become smarter than humans. His departure comes just days after OpenAI scrapped the release of its latest model after tests showed it could act without human permission. And the midterm elections now just 1 month away, the president and candidates hitting the campaign trail throughout the weekend as both parties fight to win control of Congress in November. We are almost there. But what are everyday Americans thinking as they get ready to cast their ballots? Let's talk to them. Here with us now is our panel of voters, people considering all the very same issues you at home are sorting through as we get closer to the midterms. From Texas, independent voter Sandy Hebley and Republican voter Ajuan Mazen, and from Alabama, Democratic voter Andrea Cervases. Sandy, I'm going to start with you. There is a very competitive race for the Senate in your state of Texas right now. So I want to start there. Republican Paxton versus Democrat James Tallarico. You are the kind of voter, the very kind of voter who could actually decide this race. So let me ask you, what's sticking out to you about the candidates and their messages? How do you see it?
10: One of the things that I've noticed this time more than ever before is the impact of AI. I don't think it's good enough that I can't tell when some of the ads I'm seeing are, in fact, AI generated. And that worries me a lot. I'd rather hear from the actual people than somebody that's something that some committee somewhere made up and put together. So that's been a new experience in this particular election cycle.
9: That's really interesting to hear that, because we're just coming off of that AI story. And that has been such a very large concern for so many people. Andrea, let me get to you. Democrats right now are making the case that they should have control of Congress. Of course, that's what they're going for. And as a Democratic voter, I'm just curious, what kind of candidates do you want to see rise up in the party? Because there's been so much talk about how the Democrats are doing these days. How do you see it?
11: Yeah, I think that Democrats need to step up their game. They need to stop focusing so much progressively. They need to focus on things that Americans are facing every single day. I really think they have to be more authentic, fully transparent. And, you know, I do believe that corruption goes across all parties. It doesn't matter at this point. It could be anybody, but they really need to get their act together and get it right, because they don't have us fully united at the moment. That's why most people are mostly like looking towards being independent. So we need somebody we can stand strongly behind. I do agree that Bernie, maybe AOC as well, they have

0: always been very forward. They've always been very blunt. And I do wish that Bernie had won way back in 2016. I don't think we would be where we are now, but I think we had to go this route to see what is best for us at the end of the day. So it gets worse before it gets better.
1: All right. And Ajua, Republicans, let's talk about Republicans. They have all the power right now, and we're now halfway through the president's term. So, you know, when you take a look at the landscape, at the calendar, how much has this administration and Republicans in Congress lived up to your expectations so far? And what do you think candidates need to do to maintain that control in November? And this is where it gets important to talk to a panel such as all of you, because, you know, we see the charts, we hear the polls, but we want to hear, what do you think on that front?
2: Well, let's just address the elephant in the room. We do know that prices are higher. Things are a little bit tighter. But I think that it's important to realize the reason behind that within the Trump administration. You know, past presidents have touted that Iran does not need nuclear. And this president has been the first one that has actually acted on that. The problem is that we're seeing the outcome of that decision at the pump, at the grocery store. But the thing about it is that we need to have security. National security is priority. And when it comes to having nuclear, Iran cannot have nukes. Even Obama and Biden, they've all said it. So this president is keeping our country safe. So, you know, I'm patient having a short-term cost at the pump versus a permanent situation with Iran and our security. Okay. And I think we need to have conversations about that more.
1: Yeah, you know, people are saying that as well, you know, that you've just got to get in there and keep talking about it. It's fine to talk about the economy, which is front and center for most Americans right now. And of course, feeling the impact of higher costs for goods and services is something that people are also weighing very heavily. I do want to play something that the president has recently said on the current financial and national picture to your point of what you just said. Let's listen.
3: We have the highest number of jobs in the history of the United States of America. We have the best crime numbers in the history of our country, despite the fact that they allowed 25 million people, many of whom were criminals, into our country. We have the best murder. It's not a nice thing to say, but the murders are lower than at any time since 1900. So we have the best crime numbers. We have the best economic numbers. We have Iran. We'll never have a nuclear weapon. We're going to win that war very soon. That'll be over. And the gas prices will come tumbling down.
1: Well, we'll have to wait and see on that. Sandy is an independent. What's your view on the economy right now? What do you think?
4: I think a lot of folks are struggling. And I think that will impact how they decide to vote because it hits hits them in the wallet. So I think the economy is every article that I read and every person that I talk to, that's one of their number one concerns. Mm-hmm. Is how do I pay my rent or my mortgage and buy gas for my car to get to work? So I think it's a really big issue right now.
1: It's a big issue that will carry into the ballot for sure. Andrea, Democrats, if they do get control of Congress, let's talk about what you would like to see from them as a Democrat. What are you hoping for?
0: Hoping for them to, I don't know, get out of the pockets of whatever corruption, correct the corruption that is currently happening at the moment, and maybe take us out of this war we have no business in. Because I don't believe that we should be involved in this war. We're paying for Israel, basically. We're basically fighting and funding Israel's war. And we should put Americans first, because obviously it's affecting us at home. Regardless what party you're in, you see the prices. You struggle to decide if you need to put gas in your car to go to work or if you are going to skip a meal and eat today, especially for parents and family. So at the end of the day, I really want them to get it right. Do something.
1: Listen, it's a tough topic to get around because so many people are struggling. And Ajua, as a Republican, I want to give you the last word. I want everybody to have a turn. So can I get your reaction to what Andrea just said?
2: Right. So again, we keep skipping over the fact that Trump is putting America first by keeping us safe from nuclear with Iran. So that was the whole reason why he had to step in. You know, at the end of the day, when you go visit a dentist, it hurts for a day. But you know what? A cavity hurts for years. So right now we're experiencing a short-term pain so that the outcome in the future, we will not have to deal with not being safe in this country. So hopefully voters will remember that when they show up at the polls.
1: Okay, very good. Thank you to all of you. And hopefully we will have you back after the election. Our voter panel, Andrea Cervantes, Ajuan Mason, and Sandy Hebley. Thank you all for being with us today. It's really important to hear from everyday Americans and the voters right now. Thank you.
4: Thank you.
2: Thank you. Thank you.
1: Also this, a special prosecutor now appointed to reinvestigate a sexual assault case involving students at Cornell University. Where this stands now as pressure builds for answers.
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1: In the investigation into the seven Cornell fraternity members accused of drugging and sexually assaulting a former student. The former student, Jane Doe, filed a lawsuit accusing the fraternity members of pressuring her to snort ketamine before an hours-long assault in 2024. Now, prosecutors reopened the case this week in light of Doe's new civil complaint, which is pretty graphic. News Nation's Marcus Espinosa joins us now. And again, we do want to advise this story contains discussions of sexual assault allegations that are very disturbing. So, Marcus, let's start with the new details that are emerging from this case.
2: Laura, good morning. A pretty dramatic new turn this morning in the case now with the Cornell University New York Governor Kathy Hochul taking the investigation away from the local district attorney and handing it to Attorney General Letitia James. Now, the case that centers around a former Cornell student who says seven former members of the Chi Phi fraternity drugged and sexually assaulted her back in October of 2024. The district attorney declined to charge anyone during that original investigation, but a civil lawsuit is bringing new attention to what police and prosecutors knew at the time. The governor says the woman has been failed by the very people responsible for protecting her.
3: This woman, this young woman, had already endured something that is utterly unspeakable. And then at every turn, she was failed by
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1: cartridge from his belongings, apparently realizing that they have found their suspect. The footage was released Friday after a judge ordered it unsealed. Mangione faces state murder charges in New York, but that case is

0: on hold as his lawyers seek dismissal. He pleaded guilty to federal stalking charges in August and faces life in prison when he's sentenced in December. We continue to follow it. We're also monitoring President Trump's movements as he heads to Ohio today. We're live in Washington with more on his message to voters coming up.
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0: Elections now 1 month away, and the president and candidates campaigning across the country with the balance of power in Washington on the line. Hi, everyone. I'm Laura Engel in New York. It's time for News Nation Live.
14: I'm here really because, you know, sometimes even though you don't have to come here, you got to pay respect to the people that have loved you right from the beginning.
0: All right. President Trump rallying supporters in Alabama and is set to depart for his next stop in Ohio soon. Big names on both sides of the aisle are also hitting the trail this weekend and sharing their messages to voters. Texas Democrat Gina Inahosha joins us to talk about her campaign to unseat Governor Greg Abbott in the Lone Star State. Wow. The

0: man allegedly behind the terror in the skies. Officials now revealing the identity of the Fly Dubai co-pilot responsible for an attempted hijacking of a flight headed to Israel. This, as we are also learning more about his background and investigators' work to determine the motive. We've got Tammy Bruce, the deputy representative of the U.S. to the United Nations. We'll weigh in with her reaction here on set in just moments. Plus, no decision. A judge delaying his ruling on whether Lindsay Clancy will stand trial again on charges of murdering her three young children. We'll talk to a reporter who has been in the courtroom throughout the first trial and who was at the hearing this week about what could come next.
1: At every turn, she was failed by people and institutions with an obligation to protect her.
0: Vowing to get answers, New York Governor Kathy Hochul now appointing a special prosecutor in the case of a woman accusing seven members of a fraternity of sexual assault. The governor raising questions about why the original investigation was not more thorough. News Nation's Marcus Espinoza standing by with the latest on that case. But we begin with Tom Dempsey at the nation's capital with President Trump's campaign message just 1 month ahead of the midterms. All right, Tom, the president heading to Ohio after speaking in Alabama. He has been busy. What more can you tell us about the message to voters today?
2: Hey, Laura. Yeah, 31 days to go between now and Election Day. And before heading off to Ohio later today, actually just a short while ago, President Trump posted a series of election-related videos to Truth Social, once again promising to send $5,000 payments to every U.S. adult if Republicans hold on to Congress. He also described the upcoming midterm elections as the most important in history.
3: If your state has early voting, do not wait. Go out and vote. Vote early, vote by mail, or vote in person on Election Day. I'm not on the ballot, but pretend I am, because this is a big deal. This is the most important midterm, I believe, ever.
2: President Trump also brought this up in a video as well in a previous Truth Social post as he hopes to attract voters to the Republican side. He posted to Truth Social recently saying the federal government will send one-time $90 payments to around 20 million senior citizens enrolled in Medicare to help pay for monthly insurance premiums, writing, quote, "We are finally using this fund along with my most favored nations deals to substantially lower costs for our seniors." But again, now President Trump heads to Ohio today to rally voters. And this comes on the heels of an event in Alabama on Friday where the president called on supporters to head out to the polls. Senator Tommy Tuberville, who you see right there, he's running for Alabama governor, and he joined him along with other candidates. The president spoke for over an hour, once again promising, like I said, $5,000 to Americans if Republicans maintain control of Congress, and also repeating claims that the war with Iran will end soon and bring down gas prices. But that rally came the same day the Bureau of Labor Statistics released updated data showing job growth slowing more than expected for the month of September. Unemployment also ticked up slightly as the economy figures to be one of, if not the, defining issue of the midterms this year. This morning, too, the latest numbers from Decision Desk HQ show Democrats with a 75% chance of winning control of the House, while over in the Senate, DDHQ projections give Democrats a 54% chance of winning control. So a lot to watch out for with 31 days to go, Laura. And one of those key races to watch for is in Ohio, the Senate race happening there. And again, President Trump going to be in the state later today. Laura?
0: All right, very good. Tom Dempsey for us in Washington today. Thank you so much. Also this, President Trump is thanking a passenger who helped save a Fly Dubai flight bound for Israel from an attempted hijacking, calling him a hero. Listen here.
3: He saved that flight yesterday. He did an amazing job. He got in there and he learned how to fly by watching air disasters on television. And he's my kind of guy. He can be my plumber. He can be whatever he wants to be. What a job he did. He's a hero. Thank you, Yaniv.
0: So it all comes with these new details emerging about the co-pilot accused of trying to crash this Fly Dubai flight bound for Israel. The co-pilot was previously barred from flying in his native Oman over concerns he adopted extremist views, but was later hired by the UAE-based airline. He allegedly attacked the captain with an axe Wednesday, sending the plane into this terrifying

0: Nosedive we've been hearing about, plummeting 15,000 feet in seconds, 182 people on board. Despite being badly wounded, we are now hearing from the captain, who managed to open the cockpit door, allowing passengers and crew to rush in and overpower the attacker, with the plane landing safely in Saudi Arabia. This could have ended so differently. News Nation's Libby Dean is in Qatar with more details on this developing story.
1: For the first time, we heard the terrifying story from the pilot who made the split-second decision to open the cockpit door, allowing those passengers in to pull up on the plane that was dropping thousands of miles per second. The pilot speaking with the Indian Prime Minister, describing it this way.
2: When I was lying on the floor, I could feel that the aircraft was plunging, and I said to myself while I was getting beaten, "This is the last push, Smith. Do it. The door is right there." Somehow I opened the door, and everyone came in, and everyone else had an equal role. I was trying to save myself, but I also knew that I can't let anyone die.
1: What we know is this man is an Omani citizen, and he's now in UAE custody after being transferred from Saudi Arabia. President Trump has suggested the man may have ties to Iran, but authorities haven't confirmed that up until this point. Israeli authorities do plan to question that Omani suspect, Laura.
0: All right, News Nation's Libby Dean reporting from Doha. Here with us now in studio, Deputy Representative of the United States to the United Nations, Tammy Bruce. Good to see you back here
3: in
0: person.
3: Nice to see you too.
0: Great to have you on the show. All right, so this is like, I mean, I can't even say it's like out of a movie because it's so incredibly terrifying. And the story raises so many more questions than answers that we have right now. I just got to get your first reaction. I mean, what do you make of all
3: with
0: this?
3: With the world we're dealing with what President Trump has to deal with every day, it's a story of the accomplishment and overcoming by the human spirit. That's who we are. That's who an Indian pilot is, who the passengers on that airplane are. It is President Trump's appreciation, the world's appreciation, the nature of the choices we make, which comes from the potential for the future, the optimism, yes, saving ourselves, but knowing that that needs to also reflect on saving other people. It's everybody in this case, from the pilot who opened that door to also the other pilots who were on the plane, just as passengers, flying that airplane after the fact. The plumber, of course, it could be a plumber, it could be anyone. It's that individual who realized that he could make a difference, and he did so. It's amazing.
0: It is absolutely incredible, and also so alarming to learn that this co-pilot and suspect was barred from flying in another country, but allowed to fly here. What did you make of that?
3: Well, I think it's about 25 years having gone by from September 11th, is that you get perhaps sometimes too comfortable, or you can forget. This is why we can never forget dynamics that change the world. The human condition really doesn't change. Neither does the human spirit, but this is about information, knowing that we have to be reminded about the potential, not just of the negative, of the horrible dynamics that happen, but of who we are and what we can accomplish. September 11th showed us both of those sides. We've got to remember that this is a world where there's troubled people, and even in this case, we get to see it. We get to know what occurred because of social media, because of technology. Mm. A president can praise someone. And that is the thing I think people around the world need to see, is what we appreciate and who we really are.
0: Right. And the cross-checking that may need to happen going
3: forward. Very basic things. I have a tiny feeling that certainly Sean Duffy, our transportation secretary, and many others around the world in similar positions are going to be relooking at what it is that we're having in our airline situation globally.
0: Absolutely. And let's talk about the possible motive here, because that is one thing that everybody is looking at, investigators, and Trump actually saying this week that Iran may be linked to this attack. Let's listen.
4: I would say the answer, based on what I'm hearing, is yes, but we're working on it right now. Oh, they'll be hit very hard. Don't worry. You just ask them. They know what happened.
0: So what are the biggest outstanding questions for you right now when it comes to motive and possible countries that could be tied to this?
3: Well, the good news is, and the president said it, is that they're working on it right now. I'm not going to get ahead of him, nor will I speculate, but the good news is that we have a team that will get the answers for us, and we'll be able to make national security decisions accordingly. Already we know what is consuming the president because, you know, it is hard. It's dealing with Iran. It's dealing with conflict worldwide. It's the nature of saying to the world, we can have peace We can have security, but it's something that has to be constantly worked at. So the president's already ahead of it. We know that Iran, separately, regardless, has been and is the biggest state sponsor of terrorism in the world. He is working to make sure that they are stopped, that they will no longer be a cancer on the planet, and he's made that very clear. He prefers diplomacy. We've got the best people in the world to assess our national security and what we need to do about that. That's why the president was elected. That's why we have elections and another one coming up. It is about national security, the hard work that goes with that. Mm-hmm. And that's what President Trump delivers for us.
0: And then I wanted to also get your take, switching gears to another possible terror topic, is what happened over in the UK. Mm. We've got a 25-year-old dual British-Iranian national in connection with this possible terror plot at a U.S. airbase in England. And now this person is out on bail. We're talking about, let's take a look at the screen together. We're talking about these white vans that were found in farmland near this base, this United Kingdom base that offered, support here to our U.S. troops. So right now, British authorities are linking the incident to Iran. That's something that they're looking at least. And Trump says the suspects plan to do, quote, big damage, but police found petrol, not explosives, in their van. So when we talk about the type of attack that could have been going on here or being planned for, they were found in farmland, right? It was a farmer that alerted authorities and was their fertilizer. We know that fertilizer plus petrol equals bad things.
3: Yes, we saw that certainly in Oklahoma City.
0: Yes.
3: And so the world knows, and the world has been, most countries have been touched by terrorism. Citizens understand the risks. At the same time, there's many different dynamics that are occurring. The good news is here that certainly it was stopped. We can't certainly speculate about England's motives or the nature of their system and the bailing out of these individuals. But that, too, the good news is that the world knows it. The president, the United States government is aware of that dynamic. And this is, though, in part, it's difficult and it creates more situations for a nation like Iran or others whose future is going to change where terrorism is unacceptable. But at the same time, others have perhaps not addressed these issues, like Iran, for half a century because it is difficult.
0: Right.
3: And so there's a point where we know, and the president knows, we all deserve better. The American people deserve better when we are safer. The world is safer. It means, though, that, again, it's like practicing medicine. You must deal with it every day, have the courage to deal with it, understand that these are the pieces that have to be addressed, and we're doing that. It's an exciting time because we finally have said enough is enough, and we're going to be able to move forward with the leadership that the United States has, fortunately influencing and encouraging leadership around the world to take control of their environment.
0: That's a great analogy, treating it like medicine, something that you don't want to just wait until you're in an emergency.
3: Correct.
0: You need to deal with it every day. As
3: Correct.
0: A matter of fact, President Trump spoke about Tehran and some of the pressures being put on Tehran. Let's listen to this.
4: Now I have to make a decision. Kelly, decide a very fair deal or they won't exist any longer.
0: Yeah, and Tammy, we've got this new report that a top national security official held secret meetings at Camp David about what is ever happening right now, discussing these possible new strikes on Iran. So tell me what you can share with us.
3: Well, we know, of course, that we only see a little bit of what happens in government on the news.
0: Right.
3: You have to presume there's many, many different things happening because we've got the best administration in the world, the best people working to keep the world safe, to keep America safe first and foremost. At the same time, the president of obviously is the most transparent one we've had. He's made it clear. They're going to make a deal one way or another. He prefers diplomacy. Clearly, he's wanted this to have diplomacy work. But the fact of the matter is, he is going to decide if a deal is good enough. And his point is, of course, that Iran will never threaten the world in a nuclear fashion, that its future has changed. We've launched a few weeks ago Operation Economic Outcast. Their economy is destroyed. They have no military. They're getting desperate. And now our handle on this moves into those who would be supporting Iran, those who have links that keep their economic dynamic moving. So economic outcast is the dynamic that is squeezing them even more. And they're realizing, I think, that as the region is that this is the future is not going to be what the past is. This is now going to be different. The president, it's why we elected him. He's addressing the thing that had to be addressed. He's the one who's had the courage to do it. Yes, he's doing it the right way. It's taking look, what's it been? He's been in office for another 2 years here, and people are getting, you know, why not? It's finished. It's been 50 years that country's been

0: harassing the world, 47 technically, and the president is working on it. He's the one who will bring this to an end for the benefit of this country and for the world. And yes, many different fronts, but it's President Trump who decides.
1: All right. Well, we'll continue to walk through it along with you. Thank you very much for coming
0: to
1: the studio today.
0: My pleasure.
1: Tammy Bruce, a deputy representative of the United States to the United Nations. Tammy Bruce, follow her on all her socials. We'll have you back. Thank you, Tammy. Also, a special prosecutor is now appointed to reinvestigate a sexual assault case involving students at Cornell University, the very latest, as pressure mounts for answers and accountability. Also, a new body cam footage of Luigi Mangione's arrest has been made public. Have you seen this? What it tells us about the alleged killer of United Healthcare CEO Brian Thompson. Stick around.
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0: Police arrested Luigi Mangione in connection with the shooting death of UnitedHealthcare chief executive Brian Thompson. And the video takes us back to December of 2024, when officers found Mangione wearing a ski hat, surgical mask, winter coat, all inside a McDonald's in Altoona, Pennsylvania. He was eating hash brown. 5 days after Thompson was shot and killed in Manhattan. That's what was going on. But now we've got a new look. Mangione is asked to lower his mask after officers say they're responding to a report of a suspicious person. But when asked his name, Mangione gives police a false one.
1: What's your name?
2: Mark.
1: What is it?
2: Mark.
1: Mark?
2: Yes, sir.
1: Mark what?
2: Rosario.
1: Someone called. They thought you were suspicious.
2: Oh, I'm sorry.
1: Do you have your ID on
2: you? Yes, sir.
0: So Mangione then hands over a New Jersey driver's license bearing that name, Mark Rosario. But it doesn't take long for officers to confirm the ID is not real. And when confronted, Mangione finally comes clean.
1: You're under official police investigation right now. If you have a false name to us again, you're going to be arrested for false ID. Okay. Is that your name, Mark Rosario? Rosario?
2: No, sir.
1: And what's your real name?
0: So more videos show officers searching him, reading him his rights, placing him in handcuffs. And then one officer even breaks into a smile after pulling a gun cartridge from his belongings, realizing that they have found their suspect. The footage was released just yesterday after a judge ordered it unsealed. Mangione faces state murder charges in New York, but that case is on hold as his lawyers seek dismissal. He's pleaded guilty to federal stalking charges in August, and he faces life in prison when he is sentenced in December. Happening now, a story we're closely watching for you. The Coast Guard searching for a medical jet with six people on board. The FAA says it lost contact with the aircraft early this morning as it traveled from Bermuda to Boston. The director of flight operations for Canada-based Latitude Air Ambulance spoke to News Nation this morning. They say that four crew members, a patient, and a family member were on board. Officials say Coast Guard, air, and sea crews are now searching the waters of the coast off of Nantucket. If you take a look at your screen, that is the search. So you see all those squiggly lines? That is the search and rescue operations going back and forth all over the area where they lost contact with the plane. No word yet on what caused the plane to lose contact. We are watching it. Meteorologists warning heavy rain is expected to continue to move across southern and central Texas today. This after flash flooding hit parts of the state Friday night, causing localized rainfall totals near 4 inches. More flooding could potentially hit parts of the state today. The rain is shifting across Texas towards the Gulf Coast. And as it does, Louisiana, coastal Mississippi, Alabama, and the western Florida panhandle are also expected to experience heavy rain throughout the weekend. The midterm elections now just 1 month away. We're counting it down. President Trump and other candidates are out on the campaign trail this weekend as both parties fight over control of Congress. We're breaking down where some of the key races stand straight ahead.
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2: Countdown is on. We're officially 1 month away from the midterm elections. President Trump is heading to Ohio today to rally support amid tight Senate and governor races. It comes as he reiterates a big promise to Americans.
9: If Republicans win the House of Representatives and the Senate, I'm going to give all adult citizens in the United States of America $5,000. And Republicans can do it, and Democrats can't. Because we're taking in massive amounts of money through tariffs and record-setting economic success.
2: Okay, here with us now is CQ Roll Call reporter covering the Senate, Savannah Behrman. Thank you very much for joining us today. Always good to see you and talk to you about all things politics. You know, this promise is a big one, right? And it comes promises of payments that comes as the September jobs report was weaker than expected. And it is the last report ahead of the elections in November. We want to make note of that. So what do you make of the overall economic picture right now and how the president's strategy could play out with voters? Because people hear, oh, free money. Could it be true?
10: You know, that's a really good question that congressional Republicans are even asking themselves about this $5,000 check. That's something that would have to be approved by Congress. And most congressional Republicans and senators that I've been talking to over the last few weeks have been talking about needing to cut spending as the debt continues to skyrocket. But where voters are really feeling it is in their checkbook, in their wallet, and that is at the gas pump, that's at the grocery store and in the grocery aisle. So I'm not sure how much voters will really take into thinking that this $5,000 check promise could be true just because it is something that Congress would need to pass. But I think it does play at the core of the problem that Republicans are facing right now in the midterm elections. And that is that voters are feeling the economic squeeze right now.
2: Yeah, I mean, we just had a voter panel on last hour talking about that very issue. That is the number one issue that people are worried about right now. And as we take a look at the president's movements today, he's heading to Ohio following a stop in Alabama. News Nation spoke to former senator and the Democratic candidate for the governor.

0: governor of Alabama, Doug Jones, on all of it. Let's take a listen.
1: Every poll that I'm getting back from Republican sources is that Donald Trump's underwater in Alabama. Tommy Tuberville is underwater even more in Alabama. That has been pretty consistent. And we see this on the ground everywhere we go. I think people are looking in Alabama for a change, just like they're looking around the country for a change.
0: You know, given that assessment in a deep red state like Alabama, how could Trump impact the races in Ohio and elsewhere, which are much more competitive? He said, just, you know, close your eyes and pretend I'm on the ballot.
2: Right. I think it's really notable that he is campaigning in places like Alabama, and that senators are going to places like that, Alaska, like you had noted, Ohio, which is typically a little bit more of a red state. It has become a bit more purple this cycle, but they're not campaigning in places like Georgia anymore. I believe that the Senate Leadership Fund has pulled out funding from the North Carolina Senate race there. So I think that they're now kind of, there's a fire alarm starting to go off in some of these red states, where those should be where Republicans are very, very comfortable, but instead they're having to deploy President Trump to those states instead of deploying him to places like Iowa, Ohio, perhaps sending him up to New Hampshire, which would be a flip for Republicans. So again, I just think that that goes to show the state of the economy, and voters vote with the economy. We've seen that time and time again in 2024 and 2020, and I think that we'll see it again in 2026.
0: Listen, it's a busy weekend, too. And today, Texas Republican Senate candidate Ken Paxton will be rallying as part of his Protect the Texas Promise tour. Decision Desk polling averages show that Democrat James Tallarico is leading Paxton currently. Not by a lot, but he's still leading. Why do you think this race is so close at this point?
2: I think that Republicans have a little bit of a quality problem in Ken Paxton. That's something that John Cornyn, when we ask him repeatedly in the Senate hallways, his kind of thoughts on the race, as people may remember, Trump primary John Cornyn out of that seat for Ken Paxton. But yeah, he has a little bit of a quality problem. I don't think that he's maybe resonating with voters very well. And as farmers in particular in Texas are being hit with really high diesel prices, perhaps they are looking to the Democratic Party for an economic change.
0: All right. Very good. Well, we'll watch it as we go. CQ roll call reporter Savannah Bierman, thank you very much for being here.
2: Thanks for having me.
0: Okay. And Texas Democratic gubernatorial nominee Gina Hinojosa is looking to unseat Governor Greg Abbott. She joins me in the 12 p.m. Eastern hour with her message to voters, so you want to stay with us. Also, no decision. A judge delaying his ruling on whether Lindsey Clancy will stand trial again on charges of murdering her three children. We'll talk to a reporter who has been in the courtroom throughout the trial and who was at the hearing this week about what could come next. Lauren Conlon is on deck. We'll get to her coming up.
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4: College athletes score a big payout. I'm Bree Jackson, News Nation DC Deputy Bureau Chief. The College Sports Commission releasing details about how much college athletes are being paid by their schools under a new revenue sharing system. The report shows athletes receive nearly $1.8 billion in payments. Now, that figure accounts for 307 schools making payments to roughly 35,000 athletes across 45 sports. Now, this report comes as lawmakers on Capitol Hill tackle legislation on a new rulebook for college athletics, dubbed the Protect College Sports Act. Among the top priorities in the bill, allowing athletes to transfer schools once, guarantees for athletes to enter name, image, and likeness deals, and increasing the cap on revenue sharing from schools. Now, the Senate approving that bill earlier this week. Next up, the House is expected to take up the measure after the November midterms. I'm Bree Jackson, and this is the News Nation Political Minute.
5: This week, in light of Doe's new civil complaint, we've got News Nation's Marcus Espinoza joining us now, and I do want to advise this story contains discussions of sexual assault allegations that are very disturbing. Marcus, let's talk about these new details that are coming out of this case.
6: Well, we got a lot happening this week. A dramatic new turn this morning in the case rocking that university. New York Governor Kathy Hochul taking the investigation away from the local DA and instead handing it to State Attorney General Letitia James. Now, the case centers on a former Cornell student who says seven members of the Chi Phi fraternity drugged and sexually assaulted her back in October of 2024. The district attorney declined to charge anyone during the original investigation, but that civil lawsuit bringing attention to this as well. For what police and prosecutors knew at the time, Hochul says the woman has been failed by the very people responsible for protecting her.
7: This woman, this young woman, had already endured something that is utterly unspeakable. And then at every turn, she was failed by people and institutions with an obligation to protect her.
6: Now, Hochul says the local DA closed the case without interviewing the woman or others involved in the alleged attack. The DA, Matthew Van Houten, now says he supports James taking over and says his office was not given the full picture by Cornell. Cornell, for its part, says it's conducted a comprehensive internal investigation, barred the fraternity from campus, and then imposed discipline that included suspensions and expulsions. Now, lawyers for the two men have denied that they participated in a sexual assault. News Nation's Chris Cuomo, they talked to one of them last night.
8: So he believes he did nothing wrong that night.
9: I don't know if I can say what he believes. I can say that he didn't sexually assault her. He believes he had consensual sex. Let me say it this way. I don't want to take away from whatever Jane Doe's experience was. It was clearly traumatic to her. We differ on whether it was consensual. We differ on what he saw, what he experienced, and how long he was in the room.
6: So, Laura, I think we're going to see a lot of this on Monday. 20 Cornell student groups are planning for a Justice for Survivors protest on campus, highlighting even more attention there at the Ivy League school.
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0: Forrest, thank you. And it is the trial that grips the nation. We're talking about it on Investigation Nation. Lindsay Clancy, the Massachusetts mother of three accused of killing her three young children, now set to return to court on November 2nd. As the future of her trial hangs in the balance, another trial, possibly. She appeared in court on Tuesday for the first time since her mistrial, with her lawyer presenting a different strategy. Her defense arguing prosecutors did not show direct evidence that she killed her kids. And that's a stark contrast from their argument during the first trial. Previously, their argument centered around proving that Clancy should not be convicted as a criminal, with her lawyers arguing her actions were the result of postpartum psychosis. Here with us now to discuss is reporter for LA Magazine, Lauren Conlon. She's been covering the case and has been inside the courtroom during the trial that ended in a mistrial, at the hearing as well. Lauren, good to see you. Thanks for doing this for us on your weekend. And I got to ask you, because I know that you were in court this week, what was your reaction to hearing kind of this change of turn inside the courtroom? Reddington laid out this long list of reasons why he felt the prosecution didn't present enough evidence to withstand a trial. What did he say and what did you make of it?
1: Right. Well, we saw his written motion, so I think we came into this hearing knowing that he was going to say some of what he said. He's a very passionate lawyer. He is conceived a few different ways in the public eye, I would say. But I would also say that people would be lucky to have this man as their defense attorney, vigorously defending them in every way possible. And so back to his argument, if you recall, Laura, a few months before the trial, he submitted a motion wanting to bifurcate the trial. He wanted one trial to determine whether Lindsay Clancy was innocent or guilty of murdering her children, and then another trial to determine whether or not she was criminally responsible. The judge denied this. Kevin Reddington even said something in court like, well, I don't know if you denied it because of money, but here we are. And so that forced him to go in the direction that he did for the trial that we all witnessed. And what he was arguing on Tuesday was essentially the fact that he wanted the judge to be almost a 13th juror. He went into full speed about this shoddy police investigation. He truly believed, in my opinion, Kevin Reddington, that the prosecution did not prove their case beyond a reasonable doubt that Lindsay Clancy killed her children. And to many people, that sounds absolutely ridiculous. But until you are in court and you are listening to what he said, it makes sense what he said. Although, you know, many of us are like, okay, you know, we know that she killed her kids, but what he is saying is, well, why was there no blood on Lindsay Clancy's socks? Why did the powder that police called up, crushed up pills, why was that never tested? Lindsay said that was powdered lemonade. There's all these questions and these moving parts. And while he was absolutely not implicating Patrick Clancy at all, he made the point that they relied on only what Patrick Clancy said, and that was it. And then he kind of went off on the witnesses, saying that the three rebuttal witnesses, the psychiatrist, they had no experience in postpartum psychosis. And so, you know, that should be thrown out as well. And as you saw, I think it was Wednesday, Judge Sullivan disagreed. And I don't think anyone was really surprised when he denied the motion to find her not guilty.
0: Right. And back to your point, too, in that people need to realize that Reddington had asked again for that bifurcation before this all started. So basically, he had no choice than to move forward with what he did. Right. I mean, that's kind of the overlying issue here. And as you take a look at what Reddington said, he never disputed in that first trial that Clancy killed his kids, her kids. But what has the feeling been like in Plymouth that could possibly overcome that stance with a new jury? Because if we do get to another trial, which it sounds like the DA is going to go that way, how does anybody get past what we've already heard so far?
1: Well, it's funny. I might be one of the few people that is not so sure the DA is going to retry her. And I know that sounds crazy. He is up for re-election. A lot of people think that would be insane for him not to do that, but he's running unopposed. And I think with Karen Reed, which was also in Massachusetts, right off the bat, we felt this rigor almost from the prosecution in saying, we are absolutely going to retry Karen Reed. In this case, we haven't seen that. Judge Sullivan actually asked the prosecution towards the end of the hearing if they could possibly throw out a new date for a retrial. And it was pretty shocking to actually hear the prosecution say, well, we don't really want to do that until all of these motions have been argued. Kevin Reddington also had stated after the mistrial was called back in early September, he kind of said something along the lines of, well, I'm ready to try this case in a week.
2: Yep.
1: And when the prosecution said, we can't give you a date, Reddington said, well, this is interesting. I actually agree with them. And Judge Sullivan called him out and he's like, well, you said you'd be ready to go to trial in a week. And Reddington said, well, actually, I'm not available until June of 2027. Additionally, when the DA walked out of the building, we all kind of chased him in the press scrum that is so insane. And he said, again, his office just hadn't made a decision yet, but they're going through all the motions. I didn't hear the passion, Laura. I didn't hear it.
2: Lauren, that's a really good point because you and I were there when the mistrial was declared. And afterwards, the DA, Tim Cruz, was pretty passionate in his post-mistrial press conference. And he sounded like he was going to go for it. So there's something going on behind the scenes that maybe we just don't know. And we're going to be back in court on November 2nd. There's a few routes this could go. And I just want to kind of go over it for our audience. Prosecutors could retry the case first degree, which is what they did the first time. They could drop the case, not likely, but that could leave Clancy in a mental health facility. Maybe I shouldn't say not likely because I guess that's on the table. Or they could agree to a plea deal. So now you're thinking from watching it all and listening to the tone, and it's so important for us to be there in the courtroom, Lauren. And that's why we do what we do, because you pick up on all these nuances of listening and watching the body language. What is it you think will happen on November 2nd? I mean, will it be another continuation? Do you think that we'll get to some kind of a conclusion of where this is going to go?
1: Well, it's going to be interesting on November 2nd because what's going to be argued, kind of what's left here, is Kevin Reddington wanted an investigation into this, quote, lone holdout juror who had initially been accused of not following the law. And it's interesting because you could also kind of say this. The DA saw that it was 11 to 1. I'm sure they're kind of like, whoa, we didn't really expect that. So you can kind of add that to, you know, their thought process as well about the retrial. But so we'll see Kevin Reddington argue as to why he should be able to get the lone holdout juror's cell phone records. I mean, he's demanding the jury questionnaires, a lot of things pertaining to this juror. And the juror also has a lawyer that will be arguing against this. And Lindsey Clancy also actually hired one of Karen Reed's attorneys, Marty Weinberg, who will be arguing that they need the sidebar transcripts around the holdout juror. When the jury foreperson sent this note saying that someone's not following the law when it comes to reasonable doubt, they want all the sidebar transcripts around that. Plus, they want the actual note. They're trying to figure out if there was another way around this where they could argue that, hey, this juror should have been questioned, kicked out, and we should have brought in an alternate and continue to deliberate. So they just want to make sure that, you know, she's not being denied her constitutional rights when it comes to double jeopardy here. So it's going to be a big day on November 2nd.
2: It is going to be a big day. And talk about timing, the week of the elections, too. It's going to be, when I heard November 2nd, I thought, oh, come on, the week of midterms, let's go. All right, well, yep. Lauren Conlon, we will be there together or reporting it together. I really appreciate it. And yeah, I mean, you and I, just really quick side note, you and I were in the courtroom when this whole sidebar thing happened, when the jurors were individually brought out in front of the judge and in front of Lindsey Clancy, who was wheeled to the sidebar. I've never seen anything like it. It will be very interesting if those transcripts are released. Lauren Conlon, reporter for LA Magazine, thank you so much for joining us, and we'll talk again soon.
1: Thanks, Laura. Have a good day.
2: Thank you. You too. And we're also following breaking news. Tennessee's governor says the head of the state's prison system is resigning after the botched execution of Krista Pike. This is brand new into our newsroom right now. The 50-year-old is on death row, is in critical condition right now after surviving two lethal injections. Pike's lawyer, Randy Spivey, is speaking out. He spoke out earlier this week about what he's calling an agonizing process. The Tennessee governor, Bill Lee, says he's postponing any executions for the rest of the year and ordering a third-party review to determine what went wrong in Pike's case. Pike was convicted of murder in the 1995 death of her classmate. Breaking news coming to us now, and we'll continue to follow it during the show. Stay with us. We'll be right back.
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2: 1 month away, and the president and candidates campaigning across the country with the balance of power in Washington on the line. Hi, everyone. I'm Laura Engel in New York. Thanks for staying with us. It's time for News Nation Live.
29: I'm here really because, you know, sometimes even though you don't have to come here, you got to pay respect to the people that have loved you right from the beginning.
2: And after rallying supporters in Alabama, President Trump will be campaigning in Ohio today. You got big names on both sides of the aisle also hitting the trail this weekend and sharing their messages to voters. Texas Democrat Gina Hinojosa joins us this hour to talk about her campaign to unseat Governor Greg Abbott in the Lone Star State. And this. Heart-stopping moments. The man allegedly behind the terror in the skies. Officials now revealing the identity of the Fly Dubai co-pilot responsible for an attempted hijacking of a flight headed to Israel. This, as we are also learning more about his background, and investigators work to determine the motive. Plus,
0: at every turn, she was failed by people and institutions with an obligation to protect her.
2: Vowing to get answers, that was New York Governor Kathy Hochul now appointing a special prosecutor in the case of a woman accusing seven members of a fraternity sexual assault. The governor raising questions about why the original investigation was not more thorough. News Nation's Marcus Espinoza standing by with the latest on that case. But we'll begin with Tom Dempsey at our nation's capital with President Trump's campaign message just 1 month ahead of the midterms. Tom, all right, standing by in D.C., the president heading to Ohio after speaking in Alabama. So he's been busy today. What more can you tell us about his message?
1: Yeah, that's right, Laura. T-minus 31 days and counting from now until Election Day. And before heading out to Ohio today, President Trump has posted a number of election-related videos to Truth Social, once again promising $5,000 payments if Republicans hold on to control of Congress, and also describing these upcoming midterms as the most important ever.
3: If your state has early voting, do not wait. Go out and vote. Vote early, vote by mail, or vote in person on Election Day. I'm not on the ballot, but pretend I am, because this is a big deal. This is the most important midterm, I believe, ever.
1: President Trump also brought this up in a video, as well as in a previous Truth Social post, as he hopes to attract voters to the Republican side. He posted to Truth Social recently saying the federal government will send one-time $90 payments to around 20 million senior citizens enrolled in Medicare to help pay for monthly insurance premiums, writing, quote, "We are finally using this fund, along with my most favored nations deals, to substantially lower costs for our seniors." But again, President Trump heads to Ohio today to rally voters. This comes on the heels of an event in Alabama on Friday where the president called on supporters to head out to the polls. Senator Tommy Tuberville, who you see right here, running for Alabama governor, joined him along with other candidates. The president spoke for over an hour, as I said, once again promising $5,000 payments to Americans if Republicans maintain control of Congress, and also repeating claims, I should say, that the war with Iran will end soon and bring down gas prices. That rally came the same day the Bureau of Labor Statistics released updated data showing job growth slowing more than expected for the month of September. Unemployment also ticked up slightly as the economy figures to be one of, if not the, defining issue of the midterms this year. And today, the latest numbers from Decision Desk HQ show Democrats with a 75% chance of winning control of the House, while over in the Senate, DDHQ projections give Democrats a 54% chance of winning control. But we still have 31 days to go, and polls are not perfect. So President Trump really hoping to try and change some of those numbers that we just showed you. And Ohio has a big race as well to keep an eye on, a Senate race there. So a lot to monitor as, campaign season really heating up even more, Laura.
2: Indeed. All right, Tom Dempsey for us in Washington. Thank you so much. Meanwhile, President Trump thanking a passenger who helped save a Fly Dubai flight bound for Israel from an attempted hijacking, calling him a hero.
3: He saved that flight yesterday. He did an amazing job. He got in there. And he learned how to fly by watching air disasters on television. And he's my kind of guy. He can be my plumber. He can be whatever he wants to be. What a job he did. He's a hero. Thank you, Yaniv.
2: Okay, so that comes as new details are emerging about the co-pilot accused of trying to crash a Fly Dubai flight bound for Israel. The co-pilot was previously barred from flying in his native Oman over concerns he adopted extremist views, but was later hired by the UAE-based airline. He allegedly attacked the captain with an axe Wednesday, sending the plane into this terrifying nosedive, plummeting 15,000 feet in seconds with 182 people on board. Here with us now, Institute of World Politics Senior Vice President Christine Bowling. We want to thank you very much for being here. I mean, this story raises so many questions that need urgent answers at this point. The co-pilot reportedly barred from flying in Oman over extremist concerns, yet hired by another airline. How did he end up flying for another airline?
4: Well, certainly two possibilities. Thanks very much for having me today. Firstly, there might have been a mistake in terms of sharing intelligence. Secondly, it seems very clear that the company, Fly Dubai, did not do its due diligence. It would have been a much more serious lesson learned, but This essentially, I think, is going to be an example of one of the cards that the Iranians potentially have yet to play, and that is individual acts of terrorism. Now, we are not certain that this was something that was directly tied to the IRGC, to the Iranians, but the fact that President Trump has come out and said that it's likely makes me think that it is indeed very likely. Mm. So I think, again, as I say, the Iranians don't have a lot of cards left to play. Individual acts of terrorism is one of them. Of course, perhaps not coincidentally, we had a thwarted potential attack by an Iranian Englishman just a few days prior.
2: Right.
4: So it's clear that we are going to be even more vigilant now, tracking potential terrorist threats from Iranians, the IRGC, and their sympathizers.
2: Yeah, I mean, we certainly hope so, right? And to your point, Trump is saying this week that Iran may be linked to this Fly Dubai attack, and that's the big question, is the why and the motive. Let's listen here.
5: I would say the answer, based on what I'm hearing, is yes, but we're working on it right now. Oh, they'll be hit very hard. Don't worry. You just ask them. They know what happened.
2: All right, Christine, I got to ask you, what are the biggest outstanding questions you have right now? I mean, is it too soon to suggest that Tehran was involved? We don't have the answers yet, but what do you make of it?
4: Well, as I said, it's highly likely. I think one of the reasons that President Trump, assuming it is true, is perhaps delaying an outright announcement is that obviously impacts the decisions that Israel needs to make. If it is proven, then it is a very clear act of war against Israel. So I'm sure that Netanyahu is chomping at the bit. I don't say that disparagingly, to retaliate. And actually, the same goes for the possible thwarted attack in England. The UK has been very tight-lipped about what's going on. And again, I think if they can prove that was directly backed by Iran, then that technically could be seen as an act of war on UK soil. So I think there's a lot of caution, which is very, very wise, diplomatically, when it comes to announcing to the world the connections or lack thereof,
2: right,
4: to the Iranian regime.
2: Listen, I mean, we're talking about two major, well, certainly the airplane is a major incident, but this also is this other one, the 25-year-old dual British-Iranian national in connection with a possible terror plot at that U.S.-based airbase in England, where we had some of our military hardware, now out on bail, this guy. The British authorities have linked the incident to Iran, but, you know, I just keep looking at this video and thinking about these three vans that were found in the woods with petrol. And it was a farmer who called in the concern, saying, this doesn't look right. I mean, and this, you know, these guys could have been looking for fertilizer. We don't know the extent of what they could be planning. And you touched on it. I'm just wondering if you could give us any more information that you've heard about this, what people are saying behind the scenes on this.
4: Well, I think more than one person has suggested the fact that they were near farmland and that fertilizer would be something to make an explosion even bigger, not just setting a van on fire, by the way. I mean, there are many different possibilities, but I mean, in a certain sense, it bears a striking resemblance to what were very simple, quote-unquote, weapons, unfortunately, 9/11, just an airplane. So, you know, the fact that it was, quote-unquote, just a van with just gasoline, right, and or possibly fertilizer, this is the type of weapon that is used very effectively by lone terrorists.
2: Absolutely. You know, we think about Oklahoma. We think about a lot of other things, yeah, that have happened. Institute of World Politics Senior Vice President Christine Bolling, thank you very much for being here today. We appreciate your time.
4: Thank you.
2: Thank you. Also, a special prosecutor is now appointed to re-investigate a sexual assault case involving students at Cornell University. This story is growing, the latest as the pressure mounts for answers and accountability. Soon, we'll hear from Texas Democrat Gina Hinojosa on her campaign to become governor of the Lone Star State, what it'll take for her to turn the state blue. We'll talk to her next.
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2: Happening now, the Coast Guard searching for a medical jet with six people on board. The FAA says it lost contact with the aircraft early this morning as it traveled from Bermuda to Boston. The director of flight operations for Canada-based Latitude Air Ambulance speaking to News Nation this morning saying four crew members, a patient and a family member, were all on board. Officials say that Coast Guard air and sea crews are now searching waters off the coast of Nantucket. As you take a look at your screen, all of those yellow lines are the areas where that plane, the search plane, is going back and forth and traversing the waters up and down, looking for any sign of this missing aircraft. We are continuing to follow this. No word yet on what caused the plane to lose contact. We will bring you more. And it's being called a house of horrors. Investigators now tearing through the home of late father and son Ray and Eugene Horsch. Ray Horsch has passed away. Eugene Horsch is in custody. The duo possibly connected to the disappearance of at least seven women in the Philadelphia area. Five of the confirmed missing are likely dead. That is according to police. The FBI has also pulled over 1 million pieces of digital evidence from the home depicting the two men abusing women in the house. The total number of victims could still grow. Earlier this week, I spoke with Jeremy Perry, a childhood friend of Eugene Horsch, the man you see pictured on your screen. And Jerry told me about what Eugene was like growing up and what another one of the Horsch homes looked like where Ray and Eugene lived. Take a listen to this. Did you ever have a gut feeling that something was off when you were around the dad, RC? Was there anything about him or that house that ever raised a red flag for you?
14: I mean, as a kid, it really didn't raise a flag. That's the problem. I mean, that's the situation, I guess, because, I mean, I wasn't really at the age to kind of question things, which I should have. If I were to go back, I would definitely have questioned a couple of the things that I saw, like the barrels and all the pornography that was very graphic. But other than that, it was just a normal family, it seemed.
2: Wait a minute. Yeah, let's talk about the barrels. You say that you saw barrels when you were a kid. How old were you and Eugene?
14: This was, you know, elementary school, junior high, that through high school. I mean, they were always there.
2: Well, and where were they? Were they inside the house or were they outside or just everywhere?
14: They were in, there were some in the garage and then there were some in a big shed type barn in the back corner of the property.
2: It goes on. News Nation will keep you updated on this ongoing investigation. Again, that search warrant, a new one, has been served at that house. They are combing through it again. We continue to monitor that developing story. Also, a new report finding the pilots of an Amazon cargo plane involved in a deadly incident last month were not warned about strong tailwind conditions when the plane was attempting to land in Miami. The National Transportation Safety Board says an air traffic controller did not alert the pilots before the plane overran a runway at Miami International Airport, ultimately striking two vehicles and killing five people on the ground. Through audio recordings and the report found that the plane's captain had issued several warnings that their plane was coming in too fast. The two pilots survived with minor injuries. Aviation experts do say that weather appears to have played at least a partial role in the severe accident by making it harder to slow down. But the preliminary report did not determine an official conclusion for why the crash occurred. A final report with cause is likely to take up to 1 or 2 years to determine and release. We're watching weather for you. Meteorologists warning heavy rain is expected to continue to move across southern and central Texas today. Looks like it's going to be rough. This after flash flooding hit parts of the state Friday night, causing localized rainfall totaling near 4 inches. More flooding could potentially hit parts of the state today. The rain shifting across Texas towards the Gulf Coast. As it does, we're talking Louisiana, coastal Mississippi, Alabama, and the western Florida panhandle. Also expected to experience heavy rain throughout the weekend. It's top politics. The midterm elections now just 1 month away. Both parties are fighting to gain control. We've got our eye on the governor's race heating up in Texas. Democratic nominee Gina Inhofe, who is challenging incumbent Greg Abbott, joins us live next.
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3: We are just 1 month away from the midterm elections. Decision Desk HQ is monitoring several key Senate races to watch. Now, one of those is Texas. We've been talking about this all morning between Democrat James Tallarico and Republican Ken Paxton. The race for governor is also heating up in Texas between Republican incumbent Governor Greg Abbott and his Democratic opponent, Gina Inohosha, who joins us now live. Thank you very much for being here, Gina. Good to see you.
9: Good to see you, too.
3: Okay, so let's talk politics. Trump's economic approval ratings hitting new lows this week. This is where we want to start because this is what everybody is talking about, the economy, how it's affecting them, how they're making it. And we know the cost of living is definitely the top of mind for many voters. And as the president promises payments to Americans, everybody's waiting to see if that's really going to happen. But what's your plan to address affordability? That's what everybody wants to know.
9: That is actually my agenda. My agenda is to secure the American dream because affordability impacts, yes, the price of eggs, the price of gas, but it is who we are as a people, right? The middle class used to be who we were. We need to rebuild that middle class, secure the American dream. We do that in Texas by saving Texas schools and putting money in your pocket. I have that full plan at my website, ginafortexas.com, but our schools are in crisis. We have over 150 whole school districts operating at 4 days a week because they can't afford to operate at 5 days a week. And that is the gateway to the American dream, right? That is the opportunity. Our public, strong public schools tell every Texas child you can be anything you want to be if you work hard. And then my money in your pocket plan would give $1,500 as a refund to every Texas family. We actually have the money in our rainy day fund, which is sitting at $27 billion. I would take it back.

0: down to historic levels. It's always historically been at $10 billion. We would send that back to the people of Texas. That money belongs to the people, not the politicians, at a time when Texans are struggling so mightily just to make ends meet.
1: Yeah, we want to give you a chance to listen to something and then respond to it. Your opponent, Republican Governor Greg Abbott, calls you too extreme. Here's some of what he's saying.
2: Can you imagine a Texas that defunds the police and lets criminals out on easy bail? Gina Hinojosa supports those policies, but we know they're dangerous and you pay the price. Gina Hinojosa, too radical, too dangerous for Texas.
1: All right, so we always want to give folks an opportunity to address ads like that. So here we are. Polling averages show a close race with you trailing Abbott by nearly 3 percentage points. I want to get your take on that ad. And let's talk about your position of why you know what's best for Texans.
0: Well, today the New York Times released a poll that shows me beating Greg Abbott, but Greg Abbott is lying in those ads. It is why he won't face me and face the voters for a debate. We've been invited to about 4 different debates from different networks, and he is hiding from his record, his failed record of high costs in a Texas that's harder to make it in than it was 12 years ago before he was governor. But he is lying about my record. He's the only one actually who's ever threatened to defund the police in Texas. That is on him. So everything out of his mouth is a lie, and that is why he is hiding from the voters, hiding from his record, and won't debate me.
1: You know, you mentioned the New York Times polling there. It estimates significant shifts among Hispanic voters towards Democrats in several Texas districts. We take a look at 2024. President Trump made these really large gains with Hispanic voters. But what do you make of the shift away from Republicans in Texas? And how can you and other Democrats capitalize on it this election cycle? Because so many races are turning into neck and necks.
0: Right. Well, it is this high cost economy that has Latinos pausing and reconsidering their support. Latinos are the swingiest of demographics when it comes to political parties and persuasion. And so we are, again, leading with my agenda to secure the American dream by putting money in the pockets of every Texas household. It is money. Listen, we are hardworking people. Nobody works harder than Texans, but we have the most uninsured, the most uninsured children. We have the most people disconnected from their electricity because they cannot afford to pay their bills in this state. That is the energy powerhouse of the nation and beyond. Texans can't afford to keep the lights on. So Texans and Latinos in particular are looking for a leader who will deliver for them. Everybody is tired of the culture wars. Nobody has the luxury of fighting culture wars in 2026. They just want to know that you're going to be a leader who will deliver real relief for Texans at a time when they're struggling in this high-cost economy.
1: Hey, while I have you, I want to turn to the Senate race in your state and get that in, because Decision Desk polling averages are showing that Democrat James Tallarico is leading Republican Ken Paxton currently with just a month to go. This is one that we've been watching really carefully. How do you assess Tallarico's momentum as we get close to the finish line? Is he going to stay close like that? What do you think is going to happen?
0: Well, James Tallarico is running a phenomenal campaign, and I'm very proud of what he's put together and done here in Texas. But listen, both he and I are running again on leadership that will deliver relief for Texans. That is all that people want in this day and age. The fight in Texas is, who does Texas belong to? Is it by and for the people? Is this great state in this country a state that is by and for the people? Or is this the billionaire's world and we just live here? That is the fight of 2026. It is the fight of our time. And it is a fight that 99% of us are in the same boat in. And so people are responding. We are entering into a post-partisan era where, again, people just want a government that's going to work for them.
1: Yeah. Thank you very much for weighing in on all of it. Democratic nominee for Texas Governor Gina Hinojosa, thank you very much.
0: Thank you.
1: And we've also invited your Republican opponent, Governor Greg Abbott, to come on the show. We're waiting to hear back. The invitation is out there. And another race to watch is the Michigan Senate race on Thursday. The candidates, Dr. Abdul El-Sayed and Mike Rogers, set to hit the debate stage. That will air on News Nation this upcoming Thursday, 8 p.m. Eastern. Be sure to join us. But first, coming up on News Nation Live with Alicia Nieves, Michigan Democrat Congresswoman Haley Stevens, who lost in the primary to El-Sayed. She's going to share her thoughts ahead of November. And a national spotlight on Cornell University and New York State prosecutors after one woman's lawsuit alleges she was assaulted by a group of fraternity men on campus. News Nation's Marcus Espinoza standing by with the very latest. Don't go anywhere.
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20: 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It means everything.
21: Being engaged with work really helped to

0: We've also got new developments in the investigation into the 7 Cornell fraternity members accused of raping a former student. The former student, Jane Doe, filed a lawsuit accusing the fraternity members of pressuring her to snort ketamine before an hours-long assault in 2024. Prosecutors reopened the case this week in light of Doe's new civil complaint. This is a story that continues to change every day. News Nation's Marcus Espinoza joins us now. And I do want to advise, this story contains discussions of sexual assault allegations that are really disturbing. Marcus, let's talk about the new details that are emerging in this case.
1: Laura, good afternoon. Major developments, a dramatic new turn this morning in the case now rocking Cornell University. New York Governor Kathy Hochul taking the investigation away from the local district attorney and instead handing it to State Attorney General Letitia James. Now, the case centers on a former Cornell student who says 7 former members of the Chi Phi fraternity drugged and sexually assaulted her back in October of 2024. The district attorney declined to charge anyone during the original investigation. However, a civil lawsuit is bringing new attention to what police and prosecutors knew at the time. Hochul says the woman has been failed by the very people responsible for protecting her.
2: This woman, this young woman, had already endured something that is utterly unspeakable. And then at every turn, she was failed by people and institutions with an obligation to protect her.
1: So Hochul says the local DA closed the case without interviewing the woman or others involved in the alleged attack. Now, the DA, Matthew Van Houten, now says he supports James taking over and says his office was not given the full picture by Cornell. Cornell, for its part, says it conducted a comprehensive internal investigation. They barred the fraternity from campus. They imposed discipline that included suspensions and expulsions. Lawyers for 2 of the men have denied they participated in a sexual assault. News Nation's Chris Cuomo talked to one of them last night.
3: So he believes he did nothing wrong that night.
4: I don't know if I can say what he believes. I can say that he didn't sexually assault her. He believes he had consensual sex. Let me say it this way. I don't want to take away from whatever Jane Doe's experience was. It was clearly traumatic to her. We differ on whether it was consensual. We differ on what he saw, what he experienced, and how long he was in the room.
1: So on Monday, 20 Cornell student groups, they are planning to hold a Justice for Survivors protest on campus. And Laura, when you take a look at this, the timeline is going to be critical, I think, in this investigation, no doubt, as they work backwards now through this case.
0: Absolutely. All right. News Nation's Marcus Espinoza with the new details. Thank you so much. Here with us now to discuss these new details is legal analyst and survivor advocate Sherry Carney. Thank you very much for being here today. We appreciate it. It's just such a difficult case. Let's start here about the New York Attorney General's involvement, changing the trajectory of the case. Many people think it's a good idea. What do you think?
5: I think here's the underlying problem, Laura, and thank you for having me. The New York law is a mess. The New York law has to be updated because it says if you voluntarily consume alcohol or drugs, then it is said to be that you consent. So that means that a fraternity or a sorority or on campus or anywhere in New York, if you're drinking or you've taken drugs, it's open season to be raped, and then consent was said to be included. For example, you had somebody on just now that represents one of the alleged rapists, and he says he had sex with her, but she consented. I think that consent has to be off the table if there's alcohol or drugs involved. And think about it, Laura. If it was your daughter in that room and she had voluntarily consumed a few drinks and pressured into ketamine, which is a date rape drug and which also wipes out memory, would you feel that her consent was credible?
0: Right. I mean, it's an important notation that you are making here. And also, I want to note, when you think about, like, if that is true about if you consume alcohol, let's talk about alcohol that spiked. Let's talk about all the things that can happen there. So it is this super big area that allows a lot to get through. So, you know, we're starting to get more of the victim's account. More of this is coming out. The statement of a victim's experience in the public calls, is all of that enough for a trial to emerge? Does more need to be revealed? There's been

0: So much that's been going on online, too, I want to note, about people wanting to out the identity of Jane Doe. It's been a really wild week as far as the story is concerned. But let's talk about, is this enough for a trial to emerge with the statement and what we're seeing in this civil lawsuit?
1: I think it's enough to have an investigation, and I think it's enough to push this further. For example, her statement to the police was, I can say 100% with confidence I was raped. That statement never made it to the district attorney's office with her 6-page statement. So
0: why and how? That's what's so maddening to a lot of people. Like, how did that happen?
1: You know, I think there's a couple of reasons. What I personally believe is it was, quote, accidentally omitted, but I think it serves a lot of purposes to not have that included. I think it covers up for Cornell, it covers up for the police, and it doesn't get to the district attorney. The district attorney here said, well, I think this is morally wrong. I don't think a crime was committed. A woman on a Snapchat, and I want to bring this Snapchat correspondence that came out, said, quote, free P-U-S-S-Y, come upstairs, whip it out, shop is still open. Really, there's no rape here? A woman is going to consent to 7 hours of being sexually assaulted under the influence of drugs. Now there's indication there might also be marijuana and ketamine and physical violence. Right. And so I think this is worthy of investigating.
0: Absolutely. And the other thing that, to your point about the Snapchat and the text message, there were a lot of people on that chain. That's the other part that's super concerning to many people following the case. There's more answers that need to be had. If there were truly over 50 people on this text chain, did somebody not step in? Even if they weren't involved, allegedly, these are all allegations. In a statement, Cornell University said they, quote, take sexual violence extremely seriously, going on to say it, quote, investigated and adjudicated the allegations consistent with university policies, and that, quote, fraternity remains barred from our campus. So I've been seeing a lot of people that work in the PR world online this week saying, you know, that there needs to be more statements. So we've got that. But how thorough?
1: Okay, but here,
0: go ahead.
1: Here's something important. So sorry to interrupt you. Here's something really important. Nothing happened to these alleged perpetrators. They were told to write essays. They wrote essays. Some of them were expelled, and others were suspended, and this fraternity was suspended from campus. It's not enough. Even with the allegations on the table, this is not enough, Laura. I mean, what are you going to write an essay like, you know, I did a bad thing. It's 100 times on the chalkboard. I was bad in class today. An essay? Let me ask you this. If this was a stranger coming onto campus and there was an inebriated student or someone who'd had drugs or alcohol and 7 men gang raped her on Cornell, do you really think Cornell would have said, well, she drank, she gave consent, there's no rape here? Or do you think they would have called the police and have these 7 strangers arrested?
0: Listen, Sherry, you bring up a lot of really important questions that are being looked at right now, and we are going to continue to stay with this. I appreciate you coming on, legal analyst, survivor advocate Sherry Carney. Thank you very much.
1: Thank you for having me.
0: Thank you. And also, we want to share this. 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

0: score a big payout. I'm Bree Jackson, News Nation DC Deputy Bureau Chief. The College Sports Commission releasing details about how much college athletes are being paid by their schools under a new revenue sharing system. The report shows athletes receive nearly $1.8 billion in payments. Now, that figure accounts for 307 schools making payments to roughly 35,000 athletes across 45 sports. Now, this report comes as lawmakers on Capitol Hill tackle legislation on a new rulebook for college athletics, dubbed the Protect College Sports Act. Among the top priorities in the bill, allowing athletes to transfer schools once, guarantees for athletes to enter name, image, and likeness deals, and increasing the cap on revenue sharing from schools. Now, the Senate approving that bill earlier this week. Next up, the House is expected to take up the measure after the November midterms. I'm Bree Jackson, and this is the News Nation Political Minute.
1: Nancy Liu.
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15: We've got an update for you. GoFundMe shutting down and refusing all the donors. A campaign that raised $745,000 to help an 81-year-old man pay his wife's cancer medical bills. This story is something else, claiming that it violated the company's terms and conditions. Now, the family is responding after the daughter who set up the fundraiser was accused of making part of the story up. News Nation investigative correspondent Rich McHugh is tracking the details.
16: What a wild story, full of twists and turns, and a complicated story, too. You know, the initial GoFundMe page for 81-year-old Don Johnson went live in September. It featured him hauling luggage upstairs because the couple was underwater. He was trying to pay cancer treatments for his wife, Josephine, and was struggling to pay the bills. The video obviously went viral. Donations poured in to the tune of over $700,000.
17: It seems unreal. It seems to be a miracle. I am eternally grateful for all the people that have given to my situation.
16: Then, over this weekend, GoFundMe pulled the campaign, refunded the donors $745,000 after the crowdfunding platform determined the neighbor was actually the couple's daughter. GoFundMe tells News Nation she admitted inventing the persona and filming the video herself so the story would land better. In a statement from GoFundMe, they tell News Nation during that call, the organizer confirmed that the, quote, neighbor persona, Aaron, was fabricated. The organizer believed Don and Josephine's story would be more compelling told from a stranger's point of view. She admitted on that call that the video was actually filmed

0: by her. So GoFundMe says there is no neighbor and the daughter filmed it herself. But that's not what their daughter Amy says and continues to say. In the call with our producer, the couple's daughter Amy told our producer Jen this.
1: The whole video, the neighbor wanting to help, all of that is accurate.
2: Uh-huh.
1: He, you know, had that conversation with her. She said she wanted to do a GoFundMe. She wanted to see how she can basically get him out there to raise some funds.
2: Yeah.
1: Now, he basically was like, I don't know anything about, you know, starting this sort of thing. Here's my daughter's email.
0: We have asked Amy for proof of this neighbor and that they shared the video by email, as she had stated. She declined to provide any of that and set up a new fundraiser on GiveSendGo. What makes this story so difficult is that we have confirmed Josephine does have cancer. We've verified that through records and that the father worked hauling luggage for this company and that they may need this money for her cancer treatments. The central issue here is, did the daughter Amy fabricate the friend and film the video herself? GoFundMe says yes. She says no. In a post on TikTok, she says that GoFundMe is trying to, quote, hurt my family. So obviously, more to come on this. Back to you.
3: Wow. Rich McHugh reporting for News Nation. Thank you, Rich. Also, a man says he lost nearly every relationship in his life as a result of his obsession with ChatGPT, which he also says led to harmful mental health effects. We are watching this story with News Nation Live anchor Alicia Nieves, who is here with more on what he says he experienced. Alicia, so many people turn to ChatGPT
4: for advice. This is more common than you think.
3: Yeah.
4: But in this case specifically, David Rosenthal first used AI program, OpenAI's program in 2025 for help writing poetry, he says. But he alleged that the program led to mania, delusions, put him in the hospital. Now Rosenthal is suing OpenAI and CEO Sam Altman, alleging that the chatbot fostered this delusional and misguided mindset. The program convinced Rosenthal that it was trustworthy, a friend, even a medical advisor, according to the civil suit. Laura, this is another serious warning about AI. And in fact, on my show a few weeks ago, I had a gentleman who experienced the same exact thing. I mean, he literally lost touch with reality. He was in a psychosis. We had a psychiatrist on with him who says more and more people are coming to his practice dealing with the very same issue. So this will be an interesting case to follow.
3: Yeah. And people think that the person they're talking to or the device they're talking to.
4: Well, they think it's a person.
3: Yeah, and they're like, what should I do about my boyfriend? And then you're getting all kinds of advice and it's not coming from...
4: No, and people are fostering these relationships that are a little too close to reality, and they're splitting with reality.
3: Yeah, well, we'll look forward to that. What else do you have coming up on the show?
4: Another jam-packed show for the next 3 hours with us. You know, right at the top of the show, we're going to be joined by lawmakers from both sides of the aisle, Congressman Randy Fine of Florida and Congresswoman Haley Stevens of Michigan. They're going to join us a month from the midterms. We're getting their takes on the different races in their states and across the country, plus the impact of President Trump now hitting the campaign trail on a blitz. Speaking of midterms, though, we've also assembled, and this is one of my favorite parts of the show today, a panel of voters from different parts of the country, from different parts of the political spectrum. We're going to talk to them about the issues that are top of mind for them right now. And we know one of those issues is the economy and affordability. I follow it really closely. So we're going to have Christina Skinner, former Deputy Assistant Secretary for the Treasury here. She's going to break down everything that's impacting Wall Street and Main Street's wallets. That'll be a great kind of take there. And of course, we're going to follow the latest with that alleged rape case out of Cornell University. This is a case that has captured the country, particularly a lot of parents. We have a number of guests joining us throughout the show, including victims' rights attorney Gloria Allred, who spent most of her career dealing with cases like this. She's going to dive into everything we're learning about this incident, some new details even coming out today. So we'll follow it really closely, Laura.
3: Very good. Gloria Allred, that's a great guest for you and the others as well. Thank you very much, Alicia Nieves. We'll be seeing you in just a few minutes. Again, Alicia Nieves, top of the hour. I'll be back with you tomorrow at 9 o'clock. We'll see you then.
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10: I'm on the ballot weekend, everybody. So just close your eyes and pretend I'm on the ballot. But in a way, I am on the ballot because we have to win. It's the most important midterm election.
11: Happening soon, President Trump stumping in Ohio as Republicans are rallying to defend their Senate seats in tight races. We have both sides of the aisle shortly to weigh in on these races. Florida Republican Congressman Randy Fine, and in a test of the progressive appeal, Democratic Congresswoman from Michigan, Haley Stevens, on her party's push for Abdul El Sayed to defeat Republican Mike Rogers. And of course, as the economy is top of mind for voters, we are looking into the data showing inflation is down under Trump 2.0 compared to the Biden era, but still persistently high prices overshadowing that economic data point. So we have a panel of real voters weighing in here on what they think as they get ready to cast their ballots. Plus,
12: I feel as though if I were to be a victim of sexual assault, I wouldn't be safe on campus. And I think that's the problem. Everything that the administration is doing on this problem is just a giant shame.
11: New York Governor Kathy Hochul now saying that she has lost faith in the local DA's probe into the alleged gang rape at Cornell University, a frat house there. Hochul now assigning the New York Attorney General to take over as special prosecutor in this investigation. We have famed attorney Gloria Allred on what new text messages reveal about the accuser's account of this alleged assault. And now the identity of the accused co-pilot wielding an axe to stab the pilot of a plane that nearly crashed. The Wall Street Journal reporting that Oman previously banned this attacker over concerns of radical views. why he was still cleared to fly through the skies. Good afternoon, everyone. I'm Alicia Nieves in New York, and this is News Nation Live. We're covering all of your top stories. We've got Marcus Espinoza on the latest with that Cornell 7 case. But first, we begin in Washington, D.C. with Tom Dempsey. Tom, the president, as I mentioned a moment ago, preparing to stump in Ohio after speaking in Alabama. Tell us a little bit more about what his message has been so far and what it is expected to be later on today.
13: Hey, Alicia, good afternoon from Washington, D.C. T-minus 31 days. That's the time between now and Election Day. And like you said, President Trump heading to Ohio later today. But before all that takes place, earlier today, President Trump posted a number of election-related videos to Truth Social, once again promising $5,000 checks to U.S. adults if Republicans hold on to control of Congress. But again, he also called on a number of things and said that this is the most important midterms in history.
14: If your state has early voting, do not wait. Go out and vote. Vote early, vote by mail, or vote in person on Election Day. I'm not on the ballot, but pretend I am, because this is a big deal. This is the most important midterm, I believe, ever.
13: President Trump also brought this up in a video, as well as in a previous Truth Social post, as he hopes to attract voters to the Republican side. He posted to Truth Social recently saying the federal government will send out one-time $90 payments to around 20 million senior citizens enrolled in Medicare to help pay for monthly insurance premiums, writing, quote, "We are finally using this fund, along with my most favored nations deals, to substantially lower costs for our seniors." But again, today, the focus is going to be on Ohio, as President Trump rallies with voters. This comes on the heels of an event in Alabama on Friday where the president called on supporters to head out to the polls. Senator Tommy Tuberville, who you see right here, he's running for Alabama governor. He joined President Trump along with other candidates. The president spoke for over an hour, promising those $5,000 payments to Americans if Republicans maintain control of Congress, and also repeating claims that the war with Iran will end soon and bring down gas prices. But that rally came the same day the Bureau of Labor Statistics released updated data showing job growth slowing more than expected for the month of September. Unemployment also ticked up slightly as the economy figures to be one of, if not the, defining issue of the midterms this year. And right now, this is where things stand with the latest numbers from Decision Desk HQ showing Democrats with a 75% chance of winning control of the House, while over in the Senate, DDHQ projections give Democrats a 54% chance of winning control. So a lot to watch out for as we are now a month away from the midterm elections. And Ohio is one of those key states, a big Senate race happening there. So again, a lot to watch out for as campaign season really heats up, Alicia.
11: Yeah, I know you'll keep us posted in the team there in D.C. as we get closer and closer. This is the finish line, or getting close to the finish line. Tom Dempsey from Washington, thank you. Here with us now to weigh in on all of this, Republican Florida Representative Randy Fine. He also sits on the House Foreign Affairs Committee and the House Education and Workforce Committee. Congressman, we were just looking at Tom Dempsey showing some of that DDHQ polling that's not looking great for some Republican races. DDHQ has identified at least four toss-up states where Republican Senate seats could potentially flip. It also has Alaska, North Carolina leaning likely Democrat. Why do you think we are seeing Democrats gain grounds in particularly reliably red states? I think we've talked about this in the past, Texas and Iowa. We're 31 days, you know, exactly a month from today, before voters go to the ballot, and it's still that neck and neck.
15: Well, thanks for having me. Look, Democrats haven't gained anything until Election Day. Yeah. The only poll that matters is the one that happens in November. And so this election is going to come down to who turns out to vote. Now, we know that Democrats are highly motivated. I saw this in my special election 18 months ago. They're angry that we're deporting illegals. They're angry that we're cutting taxes. The question that will determine in November is, do Republicans turn out to vote at the same level? And that's why I appreciate President Trump getting all out across the country, calling on his coalition to get out and vote. If Republicans vote, we will win. If they don't, we won't. But I do believe that we will see overwhelming turnout and a successful election in November.
11: To that point, and you might have kind of answered this question a little bit here, but I'm wondering if you can expand on it. Do you think that President Trump is helping Republicans in these races and turnout? Because when you look at his polling, DDHQ data shows his approval rating that has fallen to a pretty low level with the election 1 month from today. He even took to True Social this morning to make this promise. Take a listen.
14: If Republicans win the House of Representatives and the Senate, I'm going to give all adult citizens in the United States of America $5,000. And Republicans can do it, and Democrats can't, because we're taking in massive amounts of money through tariffs and record-setting economic success.
11: So a two-part question here. For one, what does this type of incentive from the president say about, you know, Republican confidence going into the midterms? I'll let you answer that one first.
15: Well, I think the president's talking about reasons to vote Republican. He believes it'll mean more money in people's pockets, as we have proven. Keep in mind, every Democratic member voted to increase taxes multiple times this year. The reason the average American had a $2,000 larger tax refund this year was because of Republicans. But President Trump being out there reminding Republicans they need to vote is critically important, because there's no question whose base is more motivated right now. I'm not going to argue with you about that. Yeah. The question is, we've got a month to get our people to the polls, and I'm reminding Republicans what Democrats will do if they take over. And once they hear that, the kind of crazy policies they're pushing, they say, when can I vote?
11: My second part of the question, because this is actually something that I've had people on the street stop me and ask me about, these $5,000 checks, whether they're a reality. Do you think they're in the realm of reality, especially when you think of your party, right? Typically associated with being fiscally responsible, $5,000 to the average American, while it sounds great, we're $40 trillion in debt, and where is that money coming from? Is that something that voters can really rely on?
15: Well, I think that's, look, every promise the president has made, he has kept. He said he would end taxes on Social Security. He did that. He said he'd end taxes on tips. He did that. He said he would end taxes on overtime. He did that. And he was ridiculed when he made those promises, yet he has delivered on all of them. I've not spoken to the president about how we're going to do this $5,000 plan, but I will say this. If past is any forecast of the future, when Donald Trump says he's going to do something, he figures out a way to get it done.
11: Let me ask you about the races in your state. You know, Florida in particular has a few tight races. You think the governor race, Byron Donalds. What are your thoughts on how tight the race is in some of these in your state, you know, given how reliably red Florida has been? But now you're seeing it kind of maybe slightly turn purple, maybe back to blue. What's your concern there and how Republicans handling that?
15: Yeah, I don't buy these polls. Look, I've known Byron Donalds for 10 years. He and I got elected to the Florida House the same day in 2016, spent 4 years there, and now we serve together in Congress. Byron's going to win big. He is out barnstorming the state, and he does something that few politicians do. He does town halls, and he lets anybody ask any question they want, and he gives them a straight answer. He's an incredible transformative figure, and he's going to make sure that all of the great things we've done in Florida continue. That's all we have to do in Florida is say, hey, do you want to end up like New York or California? If you want that, vote for the Democrats. But if you want to keep things on the straight and narrow like we've done for 8 years, Byron Donalds is an easy choice.
11: All right. We've got exactly 1 month from today to find out how voters vote in your state and across the country. Florida Congressman Randy Fine, appreciate your time as always. Let's go to the other side of the aisle now. I want to welcome in Democratic Michigan Representative Haley Stevens. Congresswoman, let me get your take on what the congressman said there, particularly about the promise that President Trump has made to send $5,000 checks to all Americans if they vote GOP, and certainly the GOP maintains control. What are your thoughts on that?
16: Well, you know, it kind of sounds like a middle school election promise. You know, everyone's going to get free ice cream if they vote for Johnny for school president. I mean, okay, we knew the president was going to do some sort of gimmick. I wish he'd take up my bill, which was to give tariff relief packages to actual consumers who have paid an exorbitant price for these erratic shoot by the hip tariffs. I, you know, introduced legislation to do just that, to, you know, give the taxpayer money directly back into their pocketbook from these tariffs, because we all know they paid up to $1,700 more last year because of increased costs. How about the no tariffs on groceries bill that I also helped to author and introduce? You know, we need serious policies, not gimmicks and, you know, desperation because they see how bad the polls are going and recognize that this cost of living crisis is out of control while the president and his inner circle are just gallivanting around the globe, not focused on the needs of Michiganders or Americans writ large.
17: To your point there, if Democrats take hold of the House and or the Senate, do you see some of those measures being something in the realm of possibility that Democrats could get across the finish line without the president's signature?
16: Well, look, you see that our minority leader, Hakeem Jeffries, under enormous pressure and circumstances, has not only risen to the moment, but exceeded the needs of the moment. 7 discharge petitions from healthcare to labor rights to obviously releasing the Epstein files. This has been unprecedented leadership from a minority leader in the House of Representatives. And so when Hakeem Jeffries makes history, becomes the Speaker of the House in the 120th session of the Congress, it's going to be incredible. And yeah, I believe that a lot of things are possible. Budget negotiations, defense spending packages that, you know, actually meet the needs of Michiganders and Americans, not blowing our budget, adding to our debt and deficit, reining in some of these trade wars that we're getting with Canada and other longstanding allies while we watch the president lick the bootstraps of the Chinese Communist Party. It's been astonishing. You know, he promised no wars and we got a war in Iran and $5 gas in Michigan.
17: Let me ask you this, because I asked the congressman about races in his state. During a campaign appearance in Oklahoma, the president shared some concerns about the Senate race in your purple state of Michigan, saying this. Take a listen.
14: They're going to win it in the landslide, but still go out and vote. But we're not worried about them. We're worried about Michigan. We're worried about Texas. We're worried about a few states.
17: RDBHQ polling currently has the Senate race leaning in favor of Democrat Abdu El-Sayed, and you probably know better about that race and what's motivating voters there. What's your take on why more voters in Michigan are going blue in this race? What issues are really speaking to them?
16: Yeah, look, it's a problem when the president is a month out from the big midterm elections and he's got a campaign in Oklahoma. You know, I remember in the midterms of 2018 when I flipped my long-held Republican seat blue, Kendra Horn also got elected from Oklahoma, and she was an incredible member of Congress. And so they're seeing some of these members like Stephanie Bice, who's tried to be bipartisan, but you know what? Her voters are probably frustrated, and it's about who comes out and who's going to come to the polls. And there's been incredible coalitions built in Michigan. You know, I'm deeply proud of the coalition that I built that I see all over town. And they're telling me they're fired up and ready to get out and vote for Democrats. Christina Hines is going to flip Michigan's 10th district in Macomb County. Sean McCann in Kalamazoo, you know, running ahead in the polls. Even Kelly Barr, who, you know, has been an incredible candidate connected to our veterans community. Yeah. She's in UP and she's, you know, within the margin of error right now.
17: I think you have a point there. I mean, the polling does show that, you know, right now Democrats have a larger chance in winning in this election, this midterms. Our decision data shows 70% chance of winning the House, just over 50% chance of winning the Senate. So a slim majority there. That being said, the congressman just a moment ago said that Democrats haven't gained anything until Election Day. What are Democrats doing to ensure they're not overestimating their odds, particularly in key races? I think Michigan, your state, but I also think Ohio and Texas.
16: Yeah. Look, take nothing for granted. Yeah. You got to dribble the ball and fight hard until the buzzer goes off. And look, I love that projection. I'd love to see Hakeem Jeffries have 234 seats. That would give him a ton of runway to lead on his fighting for an affordable America agenda, because that's really where his eyes have been on the prize. I am so proud to have stood by him for a really long time. And look, I would say this, that the congressman is right to reflect that everything is an assumption until an election has been had. Let us not assume anything. Let us get everyone to the polls. Let us dig deep. Find those young voters. Find those lower participation voters for a midterm and exercise what is the most amazing thing in American politics, which is the vote, right?
18: Yeah.
16: I had that in my race. You know, there was a lot of

0: predictions and polls coming out. And, you know, at the end of the day, it's the people came out and voted. And that was what was the incredible thing to watch on election night. So make your plan, get out to vote. A lot of people like to go on election day. That's still a great American tradition. If you can't be there, absentee ballot. You know, we're coming from you from a place called Michigan to flip this majority.
1: Yeah, turnout's key in any of these races and certainly going to be key in this one 1 month from today. Democratic Michigan Representative Haley Stevens, appreciate your time. Thank you for joining us.
0: Hey, thank you.
1: Of course. And the Tennessee governor says that the head of the state's prison system is resigning after the botched execution of Krista Pike. Right now, the 50-year-old on death row is in critical condition after surviving two lethal injections. Pike's lawyer, Randy Spivey, speaking out earlier this week about what he is calling just an agonizing process. Tennessee Governor Bill Lee says that he is postponing any execution for the rest of the year and ordering a third-party review to determine what went wrong in Pike's case. Pike was convicted of murdering in 1995, the death of her classmate. And a 51-year-old smoke shop clerk and his 18-year-old son were charged in connection with the death of a former Ole Miss student named Aiden Hamilton. Federal prosecutors accusing them of selling an illegal version of the drug that investigators say turned up in both students' rooms. Authorities in Mississippi are investigating the deaths of the two University of Mississippi students linked to the use of Kratom, that product. Prosecutors say that both deaths appear consistent with the drug overdose, but toxicology reports are still pending, and it's not clear yet whether Kratom actually contributed to either's deaths. And newly released body cam video showing the moment the police arrested Luigi Mangione in connection with the shooting death of the UnitedHealthcare chief executive. The video was taken in December of 2024 inside a McDonald's in Altoona, Pennsylvania, just 5 days after that shooting took place in Manhattan. Now, Mangione is asked to take his mask down or lower it after officers say they were responding to a report of a suspicious person. When asked his name, Mangione gave police a false one.
2: What's your name?
3: Mark.
2: What is it?
3: Mark.
2: Mark?
3: Yes, sir.
2: Mark what?
3: Rosario.
2: Rosario? Someone called. They thought you were suspicious.
3: Oh, I'm sorry.
2: Do you have your ID on you?
3: Yes, sir.
1: Then in this interaction, Mangione hands over a New Jersey driver's license bearing the name Mark Rosario. Soon after, officers confirmed the ID was not real. Once confronted, Mangione came clean.
2: You're under official police investigation right now. You have a false name to us again. You're going to be arrested for false ID. Okay. Is that your name, Mark Rosario? Rosario?
3: No, sir.
2: And what's your real name?
3: Luigi.
1: More video shows officers searching Mangione, reading him his rights, and placing him in handcuffs. The footage was released on Friday after a judge ordered it unsealed. Mangione, of course, still faces murder charges in the state level in New York, but that case on hold as his lawyers are seeking a dismissal, in part as a result of him pleading guilty to federal stalking charges in August and facing life in prison when he is sentenced in December in that federal case. And right now, the Coast Guard is searching for a medical jet with six people on board. The FAA says that it lost contact with this aircraft early this morning as it traveled from Bermuda to Boston. The director of the flight operations for Canada-based Latitude Air Ambulance telling News Nation that four crew members, a patient, and a family member were on board. Officials say that Coast Guard air and sea crews are now searching waters off the coast of Nantucket. No word on what may have caused this plane to lose contact. And the New York Attorney General appointed to reopen the 2024 sexual assault case involving seven members of a Cornell fraternity. Pressure is mounting for answers and accountability. A law professor and former prosecutor is here to walk us through the latest details on this investigation, what we're learning, and where things stand right now. And the affordability concern, economy concern, one of the main ones for voters leading up to the midterms. We're going to be speaking to Christina Skinner, former Deputy Assistant Secretary for the Treasury, about everything that is impacting Main Street to Wall Street. Plus, a GoFundMe fiasco making headlines. Our investigative correspondent looking into why the website pulled the cancer fundraiser and why the family who desperately needs the money, what they're saying about it.
4: My rec league goalie says he plays for the love of the game. You gave up six goals last week, Steve. 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
19: 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Bill O'Reilly's The Siege of London, Sunday on News Nation.
21: A federal judge halting the construction plans for a border wall across Texas's Big Bend region. The judge, appointed by former Republican President George W. Bush, ruling that the administration can't build a border barrier or, quote, engage in any construction or ground disturbing activities. CBP responding to that ruling, saying in part, quote, they stand by their assessment and remain confident in the legal authorities to secure the border while preserving the unique landscape of the Big Bend region. It's a major win for homeowners, landowners, environmentalists who oppose the $46 billion effort, which included plans for a

0: 30-foot steel wall. The construction drew criticism from both sides of the political aisle over fears that it will harm Big Bend National Park, its local economy, and the landowners who live nearby. This comes as President Trump and the administration consider adjustments that would, quote, reduce its scope or avoid or minimize potential impacts to the Big Bend region. Meanwhile, a spokesperson from Customs and Border Patrol told The Hill Friday that the agency is working with the Department of Justice on the next steps. And a massive new hiring surge underway at the Department of Homeland Security. ICE is looking to add 5,000 new officers as the administration ramps up its nationwide mass deportations. The nation's senior immigration correspondent Allie Bradley is tracking these latest plans.
1: Yeah, ICE is actually working to hire roughly 5,000 new officers by the end of the year, federal law enforcement sources confirmed to News Nation. Now, this hiring push would actually increase the agency's workforce by about 17%, backed by substantial new funding from Congress. The expansion comes as the Department of Homeland Security has emphasized increasing immigration enforcement capacity and accelerating removals. News Nation's analysis of federal data found ICE had approximately 29,000 employees as of July, about 8,000 more than when President Trump returned to office. Most recruits are expected to become deportation officers, handling duties ranging from arrests to managing immigration cases. The administration has also moved to increase immigration enforcement operations nationwide, including an enforcement surge through sanctuary cities and expanded detention capacity. DHS, in a statement telling News Nation, quote, the Trump administration is utilizing all lawful options to carry out the largest deportation operation in history, just as President Trump promised. Thanks to the One Big Beautiful Bill, President Trump has funded a historic number of billets to hire ICE law enforcement officers to find, arrest, and remove the millions of illegal aliens let in by the Biden administration. Even following last year's historic surge of applicants, ICE continues to hire patriots who are looking to answer the call of duty to our nation. Now, the growth would make ICE one of the most rapidly expanding components of the federal government, while also increasing the number of officers involved in arrests, detention transfers, and removals. But the rapid expansion has come with vetting concerns. An internal email obtained by Reuters earlier this year described delays in background investigations. A former official said at least five trainees were fired after ICE discovered that they had outstanding arrest warrants. Separately, a whistleblower complaint alleged ICE skipped basic screening steps, including fingerprinting and identity checks. Some recruits were allowed to start training before their background investigations were complete. DHS disputes that ICE is struggling with vetting and says new hires undergo extensive background checks and continued screening. Now, Alicia, this all comes as DHS actually saw a record-breaking summer when it comes to ICE arrests, and the Border Czar Tom Homan saying September actually broke deportation records as well. Alicia?
0: All right, NewsNation's Allie Bradley, they're reporting from Texas. Another story we're following, meteorologists warning heavy rain is expected to continue moving across southern and central Texas today. This after flash flooding hit parts of the state on Friday night, causing localized rainfall total of around 4 inches. More flooding could potentially hit parts of the state today. And the rain is shifting across Texas toward the Gulf Coast, as it does Louisiana, coastal Mississippi, Alabama, and western parts of Florida are on the panhandle. Are also expected to experience heavy rain throughout the weekend. All right, coming up, New York's Governor Kathy Hochul officially appointing Attorney General Letitia James as a special prosecutor to lead the criminal investigation into the alleged sexual assault case, which involves fraternity members and an unnamed woman on Cornell University's Ithaca campus.
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0: I'm Alicia Nieves. 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
0: Tisha James has been named the special prosecutor of this case involving an alleged gang rape of a Cornell University student. The handling of the 2024 alleged assault has been widely scrutinized by lawmakers and the public in recent days. So with the Cornell case capturing the concern of many parents and people across the country, millions are now having open discussions, particularly on social media, about teaching young boys what consent means, what to do if they encounter an inappropriate situation starting at an early age.
16: 6-year friends come over and they're like, hey, Junior, we gave this girl some drugs to make her go to sleep. You can do whatever you want to her. What would you do?
17: Go tell an adult.
16: Go tell an adult? What if there are no adults? Who else could you call?
17: The police.
16: There you go. Yes.
0: Joining me now is a former prosecutor, current Northwestern University law professor, Deborah Turkheimer. She's also the author of the book Credible, Why We Doubt Accusers and Protect Abusers. Deborah, thank you for being here. Again, this is a case that has really captured the attention of so many parents and even students across the country. When you look at this case, what we've seen so far in the public and with your background as a former prosecutor, what do you think about what prevented local police from previously filing charges against these accused attackers? And do you suspect that Cornell mishandled this investigation?
18: Well, what I can say is that the failure to investigate these allegations is sadly a part of a commonplace pattern. This may seem like an extreme case, and in some respects it is. But across the country, in sexual assault cases every day, we often see police officers and district attorneys deciding very early on that the case is not worth pursuing. And so before evidence is gathered, before a thorough investigation is completed, charges are being dismissed. And

0: harassment and the rape charges needed to involve force or clear refusal of sex unless the victim is unconscious or incapacitated by being drugged without their consent. How will the criminal investigation of this case differ from Cornell's Title IX process and even the civil litigation that really has blown this case wide open?
1: I think part of what's so confusing to people outside the law is that there really are three different pathways here for a complaint of this sort. So the criminal process is maybe most familiar to people. That's what the Attorney General James is now going to be picking up. She's going to do an investigation, and if charges are warranted, she can bring those forward. That's the highest standard of proof beyond a reasonable doubt. And if those charges are proven, then individuals can even go to prison. On college campuses, Title IX is the statute that requires essentially that campuses provide an educational environment that is safe, that offers equal educational opportunity, and in this instance requires that a complaint of sexual assault or sexual misconduct be investigated and, where appropriate, sanctions or discipline be handed out. And then we are also seeing the civil justice system activated in this case. That is the civil lawsuit that Jane Doe has filed against Cornell, the fraternity involved, the sorority involved, other individuals. And that's going to proceed over the course of many, many months.
0: Yeah, I'm out of time, but really quickly, I just wanted to touch on the Snapchat, content of this case, some of that evidence. Do you think that that's damning in this case? And if so, how damning could it be to potentially leading to charges here?
1: Well, I think it is damning evidence. It suggests at the very least that there may have been non-consensual activities going on. It makes it more likely. It certainly doesn't prove that, and there would need to be other evidence of a sexual assault for criminal charges to move forward. But this evidence does not paint the men involved in any kind of a good light.
0: Yeah, we'll certainly see how this investigation continues to unfold. Now it's in the hands of the AG. At some point, it'll be brought to a grand jury, and the grand jury itself will decide whether these young men face any charges. Author, law professor, former prosecutor Deborah Turkheimer, really appreciate your time. Thank you.
1: Thanks.
0: And later in the show, we're going to be speaking with victims' rights attorney Gloria Allred for her perspective on this case and where it goes next. So to come, though, we're talking stocks and inflation, the job market. We're going to speak with an expert about what new economic data means for the midterm races, for your wallets, and the future of Federal Reserve decisions.
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5: College athletes score a big payout. I'm Bree Jackson, News Nation DC Deputy Bureau Chief. The College Sports Commission releasing details about how much college athletes are being paid by their schools under a new revenue sharing system. The report shows athletes receive nearly $1.8 billion in payments. Now that figure accounts for 307 schools making payments to roughly 35,000 athletes across 45 sports. Now, this report comes as lawmakers on Capitol Hill tackle legislation on a new rulebook for college athletics, dubbed the Protect College Sports Act. Among the top priorities in the bill, allowing athletes to transfer schools once, guarantees for athletes to enter name, image, and likeness deals, and increasing the cap on revenue sharing from schools. Now, the Senate approving that bill earlier this week. Next up, the House is expected to take up the measure after the November midterms. I'm Bree Jackson, and this is the News Nation Political Minute.

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12: At the University of Pennsylvania. Christina, thank you for being here. The economy is something we focus on a lot, not only because it impacts midterms, but the average person, it does affect them day to day. This was a busy week of economic data. We got the consumer confidence report. That was a bit concerning, showing a near 13-year low. We got PCE data, which is the Fed's favorite gauge for inflation, and that was data that was actually a lot cooler than expected, 3.4% when we were expecting 3.7% in terms of pricing pressures. But then we got that jobs report. 29,000 jobs added for last month when the expectation was almost three times that. When you look at the overall economic picture and people who are concerned about it, they're heading to the polls in 31 days. What's your gauge on where things really stand?
13: Well, you're quite right. I mean, there has been a lot of economic data, and it's hard to put the full picture together. So this is a really important conversation. I mean, big picture, the economy is doing really well. And I think it's really important for American households to take a step back and think about that big picture. You know, you mentioned the jobs data that we just got. You know, I think what we see in the jobs report is good news. So there are a couple of points I think are helpful to break down when you really look behind the numbers.
12: Yeah.
13: So, you know, for one, it's important to emphasize that the private sector still added jobs. There were some
12: like 85,000 last month. Yeah,
13: exactly. So there were some drops in government jobs, which makes sense because the government isn't hiring as much right now, but the private sector is still adding jobs. And perhaps even more importantly, there have been really historically low layoffs, firings. So we're in a potentially low hire, but also a very low fire environment. Unemployment claims were at 57-year lows. So this means, you know, big picture, what does this mean? People, our households are secure in their jobs. It's also important to emphasize emphasize, which doesn't always get picked up as much, is that that employer survey about, okay, how many payrolls did you add, is only half the story. There's also a household survey where, you know, people are asked, you know, do you have a job? And that picks up more kinds of labor, people starting businesses for themselves, other kinds of household work, ag work. And that matters because by that metric, we saw that over 400,000 jobs were added. So, you know, people do broadly have jobs. And the last actually sort of counterintuitively important and positive point in that jobs report was wage growth is moderating, not accelerating. And why does that matter? Well, that matters because we don't see additional inflationary pressure, and the Fed's going to really pay attention to that.
14: The flip side of that, though, is people are saying inflation is eating at all their wages. Inflation is sitting at 3.4%. That wage growth is 3%. That's a trend that we started to see in April of this year, and it's continued. And even last month seems like it widened a little bit. How much more do you think the consumer can withstand that gap? I know we were talking in the commercial break about the consumer is actually behaving relatively healthy, but we're complaining certainly about that gap between inflation and their wages.
13: Right, exactly. And how do you triangulate that information? So, I mean, I think the reason that the consumer is behaving the way it is, right? So consumer spending was up 0.9% last month compared to, you know, 0.1% just the month before. And when you adjust that for inflation, we see that consumers are actually spending a lot more. It's not just that they're paying higher prices. Yeah. And I think the reason is that, again, when you zoom out and you look at sort of the full year, year over year, you know, wages are keeping up with prices. So purchasing power isn't actively being eroded over the course of a longer time period. And sometimes monthly data has a blip in it. So I think it's more important to actually look at two things. So one, how is the consumer behaving? We just talked about that.
14: Yeah.
13: And then also, I think it's important to, again, contextualize and think about what is the arc of potential wage growth in this economy. And because we have an economy right now that's growing very strongly from the supply side, that's incredibly productive. So productivity numbers around 2.2%. I mean, that's fantastic because that creates a trajectory for employers to be able to sustainably and durably increase wages over time.
14: I think the hardest question for me, and I'm somebody who covers Wall Street pretty often, follows the economic data, I look at something like the Consumer Confidence Report that hit a near 13-year low, the consumer concerned about gas prices, inflation pressures, what that's going to eventually mean for the labor market. And I think, which consumer is going to head to the polls? The consumer that's concerned or the consumer that's behaving in a way that's opposite of those concerns? How do you square the consumer sentiment with the actual data and behavior?
13: I mean, that's another fantastic question. You know, I think the thing with the consumer sentiment surveys is that when people take those surveys, they tend to be sort of laser focused on one data point, right? Mm-hmm. So what did I just experience today when I went to go get gas? But then when they're thinking about their daily, weekly, monthly, seasonal life, right, they're behaving differently. And so, you know, I think that the best outcome for American economic policy is that when voters do head to the polls, that they think about, okay, what is important to me as I think about the medium and long-term trajectory of this economy? Do I want a supply side driven economy with a Fed committed to price stability and administration committed to growth? You know, or am I, you know, focused on specific data points that, you know, will recede, right? That are part of a geopolitical event that will recede. So we will see.
14: I think I'm slightly out of time, but really quickly, do you think the Fed is going to hike interest rates at some point this year? We've only got two FOMC meetings in October, the end of this month, and in December. Do you think that's going to happen? Because that's something that consumers are worried about with interest rates.
13: Absolutely. I think the odds of that happening in October, at least, are very low at this point, both because of the jobs report taking pressure off the Fed to do that, but also because inflation, broadly speaking, is heading in the right direction.
14: And that would be the reason why the Fed would hike rates to continue to curb down on inflation. Really appreciate your insight here and kind of wrestling through the numbers and helping us understand it all. Again, the consumer behaving one way, but saying a different thing, and we'll see how that turns out for midterm elections. Christina, really appreciate your time. Former Deputy Assistant Secretary at the U.S. Treasury, Christina Skinner. Thank you again.
13: Thank you.
14: All right, this year's Kennedy Center Honors will have a different venue. We're going to tell you about it right after the break.
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14: Some headlines we're following. This year's Kennedy Center Honors will have a different venue. The 49th annual award will take place at D.C.'s Capital One Arena instead of the center's riverfront home. Now, this comes amid the ongoing legal battle over efforts to add President Trump's name to the building. The Kennedy Center's board voted to close the venue last month after a judge blocked the effort to add Trump's name to the building. The center has been closed to the public since September 15th. Another top safety leader is walking out of OpenAI, and not quietly. David Robinson, who has spent 3.5 years leading safety transparency at OpenAI, resigned this week, publishing an essay warning that companies building AI, quote, aren't being nearly careful enough. His exit comes just days after OpenAI fired 3 safety researchers, and it's at least the 7th senior safety departure in about 2 years. All of this as the company pushes toward a major public stock offering. And new text messages revealing the account of the woman alleging that she was gang raped by 7 Cornell fraternity students. New York Governor Kathy Hochul is now stepping in. We're talking to attorney Gloria Allred on Jane Doe's battle for justice.
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22: When I'm on the ballot, we kill everybody. So just close your eyes and pretend I'm on the ballot. But in a way, I am on the ballot because we have to win. It's the most important midterm election.
23: Happening soon, President Trump stumping in Ohio as Republicans are rallying to defend their Senate seat in a tight race. And as the economy is top of mind for voters, we're looking into data showing that inflation is down under Trump 2.0 compared to the Biden era, but still persistently high prices overshadowing that economic data point. So we have a panel of real voters weighing in here, what they are thinking as they get ready to cast their ballots. Plus,
24: I feel as though if I were to be a victim of sexual assault, I wouldn't be safe on campus. And I think that's the problem. Everything that the administration is doing on this problem is just a giant shame.
23: New York Governor Kathy Hochul now saying that she lost faith in the local DA's probe into that alleged gang rape at a Cornell fraternity house. Hochul now assigning the New York Attorney General to take over as special prosecutor in this investigation. In just a few moments, we have famed attorney Gloria Allred on what new text messages are now revealing about the accuser's account of this alleged sexual assault. And...
0: come on, everybody, back in my
23: The identity of the co-pilot accused of wielding an axe to stab the pilot and nearly crash a plane headed for Israel. The Wall Street Journal now reporting that Oman previously banned that attacker over concerns of his radical views. Why he was still, though, clear to fly through the skies. Good afternoon, everyone. I'm Alicia Nieves here in New York, and this is News Nation Live. We're beginning this hour with that reporting on new details in the Cornell fraternity rape investigation. New York Governor Kathy Hochul appointing New York Attorney General Letitia James to take over the criminal probe here. This after the governor says that she lost faith in the Tompkins County District Attorney's handling of this investigation. It all comes amid allegations that seven Cornell University fraternity members drugged and then gang raped a student at the fraternity house on its campus in October of 2024. Now, in an earlier statement, the former Cornell student, identified only as Jane Doe, claims that she was pressured into snorting drugs, saying she, quote, finally gave in, and that felt like coercion. Two members of the Chi Phi fraternity house were expelled after this incident, but community outrage is now growing after it was revealed that no formal criminal charges against the men accused were ever pursued. In a statement, Cornell University responding to that, saying they, quote, take sexual violence extremely seriously, adding that, quote, any suggestion that the university did not impose consequential punishments is false, and, quote, a continuation of the false narrative is irresponsible and will make survivors feel less safe. Joining me now is victim rights attorney Gloria Allred. Gloria, you have unfortunately dealt with so many cases like this, or even worse. You've represented victims. When you look at this case in the context of what you've covered in your career, what has stood out to you the most?
1: Well, the fact that the district attorney did not even interview Jane Doe before deciding not to prosecute. In addition, that he reportedly did not even send his DA investigators out to see what other information should be available and was available. And he only had, according to him, the 6-page statement of Jane Doe, which he signed, but not the entire transcript, which went on for pages and pages, in which she said she was raped. So how does one make a decision on a case like this, where allegedly there were a number of young men involved, not just one, and there's just so little real investigation of the facts before deciding not to prosecute? I deal with district attorneys, Alicia, on many rape cases.
23: Yeah,
1: I'm dealing with one now, and it's been a long time, about more than a year and a half, and they're still investigating and haven't made a decision yet as to whether they will prosecute or not. It's very hard on the victim. And so this is a case of the failure of the system to protect the victim, to also, you know, in a sense, to protect the accused, because, you know, everybody in the court of public opinion, a lot of people are making assumptions and they don't have all the information. The DA had access to it, but didn't avail himself of it. That's wrong.
23: And we know now that investigation 2 years after is really starting. AG Letitia James is going to lead it. And at some point, the evidence will be presented to a grand jury to determine if charges are warranted here. I want to, though, play you a little bit of sound from the accuser's lawyer on his disappointment with the district attorney. Take a listen.
2: Well, the DA is really disappointed me in this case. Shortly after we filed our complaint, he reached out to me and said, I want to, up in Ithaca, I want to present it to the grand jury in October, which sounded crazy to me because I couldn't prepare a case soup to nuts in a few weeks. So that made me a little concerned. And I said, sure, we'll cooperate.
3: Wait, why were you concerned?
2: How can you prepare a presentation on a major crime with no investigation in a couple of weeks?
23: To that point there, I'm curious your thoughts also on how Cornell handled this case, and if you think something like Title IX, particularly here in New York, really needs to be reevaluated. And that, of course, for viewers out there, allows universities to first handle the investigation of an alleged sexual assault.
1: Yeah, frankly, I don't have criticism of Cornell. They did a very extensive interview of many, many people involved or, accused of being involved in this matter. And they issued their report. They suspended some of the students. I think they expelled others. And I think they did what they could. Having said that, I do have a criticism, Alicia, of the law, which needs to be changed, yeah. Which suggests that voluntary intoxication, or voluntary drugging or both, that there is not a presumption. Well, it makes it more difficult to prosecute cases. So that needs to be changed. Clearly, it's not a bar, though. It's not a complete a law that prevents from the DA from prosecuting. It just makes it harder. And that's what we have to change. There's no reason for it to be harder. Just because someone voluntarily drinks alcohol doesn't mean she's consenting to being raped.
23: Yeah, and absolving the alleged attackers here in this case. That's, of course, what the Tompkins County DA has really cited as part of the reason why they did not pursue this case. I don't know that it absolves them from not investigating it further. Let me ask you about some of the evidence that has come out so far and really is capturing the attention of a lot of parents, a lot of students, a lot of people around the country. And that, of course, is the Snapchat messages from the group text between the fraternity members that's now been revealed from the night of the alleged sexual assault. And one particularly crude message encourages men in the house to go partake in these intimate acts with the victims, encourages them to go up to that room. Having worked along sexual assault victims, how can this experience kind of weigh on someone? And have you ever seen something like this?
1: Well, this is disgusting. Whether or not there was a rape, to say this, treat a woman as though she's not a human being in a Snapchat or text or whatever this is just absolutely wrong. But what I want to say is I'm now being contacted by a number of alleged victims from other colleges who never did anything about the fact, after they were raped at a fraternity party, because they didn't think anybody would believe them. So they're trying to determine if they still have any rights. And, of course, I'm also a New York attorney as well as a California licensed attorney. So I'm researching that issue. But, the impact on others is it just brings back experiences that they have tried to suppress for so many years and just try to move on with their life. But it's still there, the anger, the rage that they didn't do anything because they thought that others would not believe them. We're dealing with that, and that is an obstacle to everyone asserting their rights. But the fact that she has a civil case, Alicia, is a good thing.
23: Yeah.
1: Because that is her case. And that's what we do, is we file civil cases. And that's whether or not a district attorney decides to prosecute. That is something that a victim or an alleged victim can do in order to achieve justice. She has more control over that, and less proof is required also in those cases. So I think that's a positive for her.
23: It puts power back in the alleged victim's hands.
1: Exactly.
23: To your point there ago, I've seen throughout social media so many women coming forward talking about their experiences on college campuses, similar or dissimilar to this. And even for me, it's brought up, memories of like just going to parties and having to talk with my girlfriends before we go to parties, right? We're all here together. We all stay together. We leave together. No one goes in a room with someone. The fact that that was even a normal process in my college experience is something that I have reflected on in the last couple of days and speaks to this growing trend that we're also seeing on social media around parents having conversations of consent with even their young boys. Before I have to let you go, let me ask you one more thing about some of the messages that are coming out in this evidence around this case. In addition to those Snapchat messages we mentioned a moment ago, we've also been showing, and I think we'll put it back up on our screen here in a moment, some newly revealed text messages that show Jane Doe had said at some point that none of the sexual stuff was illegal. There's some further context with her roommates who she spoke to, you know, following the events, where they said that she was seemingly in a state of shock and almost didn't seem to kind of grasp the reality of what had happened to her. What's your overall, the reaction to those text messages? And if this goes to a criminal case, how do you think that will be perceived in an actual trial?
1: Well, great question. And if it goes to a criminal case, and it is going to be relevant in the civil case as well, you know, she is going to need to explain that in a deposition or and in a trial if it gets to that point. And that's what, you know, everything in electronic communication, text, direct messages, emails, you name it, that she will have to turn those over and explain them. That's not going to be easy for her, but it is going to be required, because in order to find out the truth and present it, or as much of the truth as can be found out, to a jury, that's going to have to be obtained by the attorneys, and it will be shown to the jury. So, you know, there is no perfect case. Nobody should have to think that in order to report that they have to have a perfect case. They don't. My advice would be call a civil attorney. People are calling me. You could call people in other states that you know if you prefer. And just find out, even before you go to the police, whether that's an option you want, or you prefer a civil case, or you prefer a civil settlement without a lawsuit, without going to the police, or a combination of the above.
23: Yeah.
1: Just know the benefits and risks of each option that you choose and get some advice and then proceed if that's what you wish to do.
23: Gloria, before I have to let you go here, I'm just curious if you can weigh in on the social side of this, or, you know, the societal side of this. We've seen on social media, and I think in the last hour we played a video of parents who are having tough conversations with their young boys on, you know, what is consent, giving them different scenarios on consent. As someone who's covered sexual assault crimes and, you know, followed victims over your decades-long career, what are your thoughts on parents having these conversations pretty publicly with their young boys right now?
1: I think it's essential. Mm-hmm. It's going to help a young boy or a young man understand what the possible consequences of the wrong decision could be. And no parent wants that for their child. So, yes, I think they need to understand, because especially if the child is going to college, you know, there are going to be parties, going to be alcohol, and probably the availability of drugs as well. And they need to understand what they shouldn't do and the risks and the serious consequences that could face them. They could be suspended or expelled from school. They could be subject to a lawsuit that could be on their record. You know, that it, nothing good will come of that. We often say nothing good comes around after 2 o'clock in the morning. And I think that's true if people are out. For the most part, it's a high risk time. But there is something that boys and young men can do, but their parents need to have a sit down, even if it's uncomfortable to do it. They need to do it.
23: Yeah, for their sake and for the sake of other girls out there who hopefully will never have to experience what this young lady experienced at Cornell University, allegedly in 2024. Gloria, really
1: appreciate. And I want to just add, the boys can be raped, too, by other boys.
23: Very
1: and
23: true.
1: And so that's another reason they need to know about that.
23: Very true. Thank you for adding that. Victims' right attorney Gloria Allred, really appreciate your time. Thank you for joining us.
1: Thank you, Alicia. Bye-bye.
23: All right, some other headlines that we're following for you. A 51-year-old smoke shop clerk and his 18-year-old son, they were charged in connection with the death of former Ole Miss student Aiden Hamilton. Now, federal prosecutors accusing them of selling an illegal version of the drug that investigators say turned up in both students' rooms. Authorities in Mississippi are investigating the deaths of these two University of Mississippi students linked to the use of Kratom, that product. Now, prosecutors say that both deaths appear consistent with the drug overdose, but toxicology reports, those are still pending, and it's not clear yet whether Kratom actually contributed to either student's deaths. Some new details about the Fly Dubai co-pilot accused of stabbing the pilot and then nearly crashing a plane with more than 100 passengers on board. Why he was reportedly previously banned from flying and how he still flew in the skies. Plus, President Trump traveling to Ohio today. More on the multi-state visit of the president as we're just 1 month away from critical midterms.
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32: He saved that flight yesterday. He did an amazing job. He got in there, and he learned how to fly by watching air disasters on television. And he's my kind of guy. He can be my plumber. He can be whatever he wants to be. What a job he did. He's a hero. Thank you, Yaniv.
23: President Trump thanking a passenger who helped save the Fly Dubai flight bound for Israel from an attempted hijacking, calling him a hero. It comes as new details are emerging about the co-pilot accused of trying to crash that Fly Dubai flight, again, bound for Israel. The co-pilot was previously barred from flying in his native Oman over concerns that he adopted extremist views. But he was later hired by the UAE-based airline. Now we know that the alleged attacker attacked the captain with an axe on Wednesday, sending the plane into a terrifying nosedive, I mean, plummeting 15,000 feet in just seconds with 182 souls on board. Meanwhile, the hero captain that helped thwart the attempted hijacking in the midst of the attack is now recovering well. The Indian embassy and the UAE saying that Smit Makhchar is in good health while receiving medical care in Abu Dhabi. For more on this, joining us now is John Elliott. He is a former deputy assistant to President Trump and a former National Security Council spokesman. Thank you for joining us. I first want to get your reaction to this news coming in.

0: that this co-pilot was banned in Oman, but then somehow hired by the UAE, even though Oman alleged that he had these extremist views.
1: Yes, that's very disturbing, Alicia. Thanks for having me on. It is a, when you have lax security like that, we went through this. We're now, what, 25 years plus past 9/11, and there were such strong measures that were put in place at that time. One of those was the reinforced cockpit doors, and it's amazing how the pilot jammed that door open so that the co-pilot would not be able to crash the plane the way that he did, and that allowed the passengers to actually run in there. So that's one of the measures that was taken 25 years ago. You have other measures, obviously, where you have very detailed background checks for these, anybody who's flying, even in the U.S., but also especially in the Middle East, where you have always people, even on these short flights, that are very big threats. I mean, El Al Airlines, which is the Israeli airlines, going back into the 70s, they had very detailed reviews of every passenger that even came on or even came close to their jets. And so it's remarkable that somebody like this was able to actually fly a plane. Not only was he suspect, but he was actually banned from flying. So there really needs to be an investigation about how this happened. And it's just mind-boggling here more than 25 years after 9/11.
0: Yeah, adding to that, I'm just curious, what is your level of concern that Iran was part of radicalizing this co-pilot, given that the UAE is now calling this an attempted terrorist attack, and President Trump is suggesting that the attacker was backed in some way, shape, or form by Iran?
1: Well, the Iranians are really a pernicious threat that no matter how much they're weakened, and President Trump has done a good job in terms of they took out the leadership of the country early on in the Iran war. And so the Iranians are known, though, for really being resilient and being able to look for a soft target. And so that, it wouldn't surprise me that an investigation would show that this is directly tied to the Iranians, because we know, just look at the track record. I mean, way back in the 80s, they tried to kill the wife of a captain of one of the U.S. Navy vessels that had fired on and actually mistakenly downed an aircraft in Iran. They actually came after his family. They actually put an explosive on their minivan.
0: Yeah.
1: Similarly, here in Washington, D.C., you probably remember back in 2011, you had the Saudi ambassador where they almost blew up there was a plot by the Iranians to kill him along with maybe 100 others at a very Tony restaurant here. Absolute disregard for any casualties that would be other than their target. But the fact that they're sitting here on U.S. soil with a very, very strong ability to tap into their exile network and to have them commit murder and commit acts of terrorism here, wouldn't surprise me that this plane were viewed as the Iranians, where they're on their back feet militarily. They always will look for some way to strike a blow. And so you have to be ever vigilant.
0: Sticking to Iran here, we're learning some new information about a secret meeting between top national security officials at Camp David as talks with Iran have stalled. Unannounced meetings like this are highly unusual, the last one happening actually before Israel attacked Iran. As a former National Security Council insider, do you see this as a warning sign for something else militarily that could happen soon?
1: I don't necessarily, Alicia. I mean, there is... sometimes these are just coordination meetings, but and they could be looking toward an imminent attack. But there's only one person who makes the decision, and that's President Trump. So just about 6 weeks ago, he had another meeting at Camp David, and there were even aircraft that were mobilized, extra aircraft mobilized into the region. And he apparently, reportedly, had already given the order that he was going to proceed forward with an attack in the next 36 hours. I think he even messaged on it on Truth Social. And then he pulled back right after that. And so it doesn't mean anything, the fact that they're meeting up there. I mean, obviously, it doesn't happen that often, but nobody can predict that they're doing anything other than making sure that they have all their ducks in a row in the event that they are going to take action. And you have Navy assets that we can talk about that are being moved into the region, the USS Theodore Roosevelt. You've got an amphibious ready group from the Marine Corps that's also positioning in the Gulf, and that's and around the Strait of Hormuz. And so these are all measures that were taken. Doesn't mean that we're going to start a major kinetic further operation here over the next week or so. These happen all the time.

0: There's only one person who makes the decision. That's President Trump.
1: Yeah, and we know the latest messaging, at least to the public, has been that if something happens, it'll likely happen after midterms. But to your point, anything can happen at any time with this conflict. Former Deputy Assistant to President Trump and former National Security Council spokesman John Elliott, appreciate your time.
0: Thank you, Leisha.
1: Of course, and we'll continue to follow the president today because today he is hitting the campaign trail in Ohio. We're talking with real voters from all sides of the aisle on what issues matter most to them as the midterm elections are now just 31 days away.
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1: With exactly 1 month to go until the November midterm elections, Decision Desk HQ is forecasting a blue wave. With a 75% probability that Democrats win the House,

0: They also currently have a lead in the Senate, but it's a much narrower margin. This comes as President Trump's visit to Ohio happening today as part of his multi-state travel campaign for GOP candidates. Here with us now is NewsNation political contributor A. Scott Bolden. He's also an attorney and a former D.C. Democratic Party chairman. A. Scott, really appreciate having you on. I mean, we're getting close to actual election day here, 31 days. President Trump, as I mentioned a moment ago, stumping in Ohio today. Is his presence in these states and in Ohio, for example, as well as his kind of new promise to write these $5,000 checks for American adults if Republicans win, enough to draw the GOP and voters that are going to be necessary to come to the ballot on November 3rd to take over or continue to hold the Senate and the House?
1: Yeah, all bets are off with the president. And, you know, they're pulling out all stops. I mean, you can tell that they're desperate only because you see them in states that Trump won. He won Ohio. He was in Alabama. He's in some of these red state strongholds, and he's campaigning to get the base out, to get the base excited, because we know when he's on the ballot, they will come out. MAGA will come out. But when he's not on the ballot, it's iffy, it's maybe. And so he's a little late getting out, too. His people have been pushing him to get out in 30 days out. The economy's not changing. Gas prices aren't going down. He can promise $5,000 checks. He can promise energy projects and natural gas projects in Alaska, but it's not going to change anything. The results are pretty much baked in, especially when you have early voting in many of these states that have the tightest of races. And so House is going to the Dems. I do think it's close for the Senate, but it's trending Democrats. And we'll just have to see. This is Trump's own making with his tariffs and the Iran war and walking away from campaign promises. This is going to be the payout.
0: On the other side of the aisle, we know Democrats, they're also campaigning. You got Michigan candidate Abdul Sayed. He is hosting a rally today as well. What are the issues or key issues for Democratic voters in these states, especially those that are real toss-ups?
1: Well, the economy, and throw in some affordability. I mean, I don't care whether you're upper class, middle class, or working class, it's more expensive out here, whether it's Washington, D.C., or whether it's Alabama or California, and it's his economy. And so the voters in the midterms are evaluating the Republicans on this economy. So on one hand, it's more expensive, but the Democrats have to have a message of how they're going to make a difference if they take over the House and the Senate. I'm not convinced the Dems have made the best case available other than we're not Trump and we're not for tariffs and we're not for an Iran war that has gas prices at $5 or $6 a gallon in some communities. And so, as I said, it's baked in, but they just don't need to mess it up, as my mother would say. Just don't mess it up. But you're going to have to deliver because 2028 is right around the corner.
0: You know, you're saying it's baked in. I'm curious your thoughts on the polling showing, obviously, this kind of blue wave, as we said a moment ago. But we've seen the polling historically in the past not get it right, and Democrats come in or, you know, on election day have an upset here. Is it possible that Democrats are overestimating some of their chances? And I think in particular, these swing states or states that have become swing a little bit, Ohio and Texas, those races.
1: Well, polling, as a former Democratic Party chair, as well as someone who's run for office a bit in Washington, I can tell you, polls can say whatever they want to say. You got to get your base out. You got to knock on these doors. You got to deliver voters to the polls. And so I don't think the Democrats are taking anything for granted. Sure, they have an expectation and the polls are good, but the polls aren't dispositive of the results. You got to count votes in the end. They're persuasive authority, but they're persuasive because we've seen them be wrong before. Yeah. And so I wouldn't take anything for granted. My message to Democrats around the country, Senate candidates and House candidates, take nothing for granted. Run like you are losing badly. If you do that and you touch all the bases and you have your get out the vote campaign, you can count your votes and you can win, or you can count your votes and know that you're going to lose at least 48 to 24 hours ahead of time.
0: Yeah, we had Congresswoman Haley Stevens on here earlier, and she said basically keep dribbling that ball until the buzzer actually goes off.
1: That's right.
0: NewsNation political contributor A. Scott Bolden, appreciate your time. Thank you for joining us.
1: Thank you for having me.
0: And we are getting to the heart of voters and what's concerning them. We're actually going to speak with everyday voters in just a few minutes about President Trump, the GOP's campaign, tactics like those $5,000

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5: College athletes score a big payout. I'm Bree Jackson, News Nation DC Deputy Bureau Chief. The College Sports Commission releasing details about how much college athletes are being paid by their schools under a new revenue sharing system. The report shows athletes receive nearly $1.8 billion in payments. Now that figure accounts for 307 schools making payments to roughly 35,000 athletes across 45 sports. Now, this report comes as lawmakers on Capitol Hill tackle legislation on a new rulebook for college athletics, dubbed the Protect College Sports Act. Among the top priorities in the bill, allowing athletes to transfer schools once, guarantees for athletes to enter name, image, and likeness deals, and increasing the cap on revenue sharing from schools. Now, the Senate approving that bill earlier this week. Next up, the House is expected to take up the measure after the November midterms. I'm Bree Jackson, and this is the News Nation Political Minute.
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11: 40% of Americans disapprove of the job that he is doing. A little less than 38% have a positive view. The president's historically low approval numbers coming as Democrats are hoping to expand their Senate and House seats in a play for the midterm elections. When asked who voters would choose if the midterms were today, Democrats have an 8-point advantage on average. But Republicans in red states and districts still believe that the president can rally the base and turn out voters. Here with us now is a panel of real voters heading to the poll 1 month from today. People considering all the very same issues that you are at home, sorting through, trying to get to understand them ahead of the midterm elections. We've got Rhonda Fulganetti, a registered Democrat in Pennsylvania, Rachel Darvish, a registered Republican in California, and Yvonne Pelloe, the undecided independent voter from Texas. Rachel, let me start with you in your home state of Texas.

0: Election there coming up again in 31 days. It's quickly approaching. Voters say that the turbulent economy and the high cost of living, those are the biggest issues that they want solved. Steve Hilton is the Republican running in that state against Democrat Xavier Becerra to race for governor. Do you believe that Hilton has a strong enough policy to bring down California's high prices? And is that truly the biggest issue concerning you?
1: Good afternoon, Alicia. So I'm in California right now, just a small correction to earlier. And yes, of course, I do believe that Hilton has a chance here against Xavier Becerra. If anyone who watched the debate watched what I did, it was just Trump, Trump, Trump. Now, look, I live in California. I live in Los Angeles. In fact, I live in Pacific Palisades. And if anyone knows anything about me, they know that I was a taxpayer who approached my governor right after the Palisades fire and asked my governor a taxpayer question. It was, why wasn't there any water in the hydrants? That question has nothing to do with me being a registered Republican or a registered Democrat. That was a taxpayer asking, where did my money go to? So I ended up actually registering as a Republican following that Palisades fire because 16 years of one-party rule here in California is what I think led to 12 people dying in my community. It's what led to my daughter's preschool burning down. So I think the most important room in California is your kitchen. It is not Sacramento. And by the way, it is also not Washington, D.C. I think that the voters here need to look at the issues that Steve Hilton has put on the table. Your first $150,000 income, non-taxable. Who else is offering actual solutions for us here? And we know that over 40% of the voters here in California are actually unhappy with the way things are. So if you look past the R's and the D's, we might finally see some change here in California, not Barack Obama change. I'm talking about pocketbook change.
0: Yeah. Ryan, let me ask you a question about your state. In Pennsylvania, the gubernatorial election there shows recent polling with Josh Shapiro a 20-point lead over the Republican opponent State Treasurer Stacey Garrett. Do you think that his policies that he is proposing on the controversial rollout of AI data centers, that that's something that is swaying voters like yourself? Or if not, what's a more important issue that you want to see taken up there?
2: So I think here in Pennsylvania, the data centers is on obviously everybody's radar, but it's not what people are thinking about day to day. I mean, we have diesel gas here that's approaching $7 a gallon. For our farmers here, for the midsection of our country, this is a mess, okay? Economically, I agree with the other speaker. You know, putting the R's and the D's aside, what are we looking at? We're looking at higher prices. Everything's costing more. We're looking at a president who makes promises to us every week. The war is going to be done in 2 weeks. I'm going to pay you $5,000 or $500, but it's after the election. Yeah. He has control right now of the House and the Senate right now. Why isn't he giving us the money back right now so that Americans can go out and afford food and afford gas? On top of all of that, he's tone deaf. We have a president of the United States who's worried about building a ballroom, cleaning out a reflecting pool, then redoing the reflecting pool, doing all of these other things where the average Joe is watching this. Like, what is going on? We're in the middle of a war. We have no solutions. We have no timelines. We have no answers. So here in Pennsylvania, the data centers, although an important issue, aren't driving the day-to-day people to the polls. I can tell you that the Democratic base is rallying our people right now to get to the polls. And it's all going to matter, I think, come down to voter turnout here and whether or not the President of the United States can get prices down before we get to November.
0: Yeah, it's interesting. I hear you and Rachel both saying, you know, where is our money going? Put the R's and the D's aside. Where is our money going? And right now, our money isn't going as far, especially when you're at the pump. Yvonne, let me ask you, as an independent in Texas, you see the race between Tallarico and Ken Paxton. That's garnering a lot of national attention as Tallarico continues to rise in the polls. What are you hearing from your friends, your families, about, you know, his popularity in Texas and how things could fare there?
3: I'm hearing a lot. Well, good afternoon, first of all, and thank you for having me. That Senate race is front and center for all of us here in Texas. And so we're hearing a lot. We're wanting to hear, from these candidates about how they're going to address affordability. healthcare, the cost for care, the cost for health insurance, addressing the war in Iran, keeping our nation secure. We're looking to hear about, the future funding for our Social Security program. So, yeah, a lot of eyes are on both of these candidates, and we're paying attention to everything that they're saying relative to, all of these things that are impacting our futures in our daily lives.
0: Yeah, it continues to come back to your wallet, to your pocketbook, where that money is going and how you're able to feed and provide for your family. I want to look at the national landscape for Republicans. Earlier this week, President Trump said that the Republican Party is more united than ever, saying this. Take a listen.
4: For the most part, I have to tell you, the Republican Party is really united. We had a convention a couple of weeks ago that a lot of you said, oh, it's a midterm, it's never been done before. That convention was unbelievable. It was really successful. I would say, generally speaking, the Republican Party is as united as maybe I've ever seen.
5: But Mr. President,
4: they love me and I love them.
0: I'm going to do a bit of rapid fire here. Rachel, with the president talking, there and then, going across the country in the last couple of days here till election, his approval rating is really hitting a record low. Do you think his support for candidates is actually helping voters like yourself, or is that something that's turning you away?
1: So funny, I wanted to comment on this earlier when my friend, my Democratic colleague here today is making sort of implications that the ballroom or anything else the president is focusing on actually has any impact on me. You know what I care about? I care about my state. I care about what my elected officials in my state are doing at the moment. And unfortunately for me, I can say that it's the Democrats who are responsible for my situation here in California. So I'm not looking at a ballroom as the reason that I'm not doing well here. I'm looking at Gavin Newsom, for example, for why my gas taxes are up. I think in California, the same gas I put in my gas as you do in Arkansas, it's the same gas. Mine costs at $8 a gallon. And that's not because my gas is special. It's because Gavin Newsom put these rules and regulations here in California. So the Republicans and Democrats, this makes no sense to me. It doesn't matter. Look at who's in charge right now and look at who's responsible in your state for making you feel the way you do. For me, I can tell you that it's the Democrats.
0: Really quickly, Rhonda and Yvonne, I want to give you like 15 seconds each to just talk about if Democrats for you, Rhonda, win the election, the House and the Senate, what do you want to see change? And for Rhonda, for Yvonne as well, what do you want to see happen this upcoming election? I'll start with you, Rhonda.
2: All right, I'm just going to straight shoot it out very quickly. We want the war over. We want that done. We want tariffs adjusted so things are affordable, and we want gas prices to come down. In a nutshell, that's what it is. That's what the American people want and deserve, and the federal government has a big hand in that right now. It's not just state to state. The federal government, with Elon Musk, when he came in, cut a lot of funding for a lot of programs in every state, and that's what I would like to see.
0: Yvonne?
3: In addition to those, I would say we're looking for candidates who will listen and act in our best interest to end the war in Iran and address immigration reform.
0: Ladies, I really appreciate all of you being here. A different perspective, but this is representative of the country as a whole and what voters are going to be heading to the polls with top of mind for them. Rhonda Fulgonetti, Rachel Darvish, Yvonne Paleo, really appreciate all three of you weighing in today. Thank you. We'll be right back.
2: Thank you.
3: Thank you.
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0: Tennessee's governor says the head of the state's prison system is resigning after the botched execution of Krista Pike. Right now, the 50-year-old on death row is in critical condition after surviving two lethal injections. Pike's lawyer calling the incident an agonizing process, the governor adding that he is postponing any executions for the rest of the year and ordering a third-party review to determine what went wrong. Pike was convicted of murder in the 1995 death of her classmate. New text messages revealed from the former Cornell student identified as Jane Doe. More on the uphill battle for justice.
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26: I'm on the ballot. We kill everybody. So just close your eyes and pretend I'm on the ballot. But in a way, I am on the ballot because we have to win. It's the most important midterm election.
0: Happening soon, President Trump stumping in Ohio as Republicans are rallying to defend their Senate seat in a tight race there. As the economy is top of mind for voters, we're looking into data showing that inflation technically down under Trump 2.0 compared to the Biden era, but still persistently high prices are overshadowing that economic data point. Plus,
27: I feel as though if I were to be a victim of sexual assault, I wouldn't be safe on campus. And I think that's the problem. Everything that the administration is doing on this problem is just a giant shame.
0: New York Governor Kathy Hochul now saying that she lost faith in the local DA probing into the alleged gang rape at a Cornell fraternity house. Hochul now assigning the New York Attorney General to take over as special prosecutor in this investigation. And this. The identity of the co-pilot accused of wielding an axe to stab the pilot and nearly crash a plane headed for Israel. The Wall Street Journal now reporting that Oman previously banned the attacker over concerns of his radical views, why he was still cleared to fly through the skies. Good afternoon, everyone. I'm Alicia Nieves here in New York, and this is News Nation Live. We begin this hour with that hero captain that helped thwart the attempted plane hijacking this week. We have learned that he is recovering well right now. The Indian embassy in the UAE adding that Smit Mokhtar is in good health while receiving medical care in Abu Dhabi. For more on this, joining us now is retired former Navy Rear Admiral Michael Hewitt. Admiral, I first want to get your reaction to this news that Oman reportedly flagged this co-pilot, yet somehow the UAE, that airliner, hired him. What's your level of concern that that was something that slipped through the cracks?
28: Hello. That's certainly a large level of concern, particularly from the aviation community, where we monitor continuously all of our aviators and support personnel. Human factors measuring. And so if the Oman Airlines had flagged something with respect to this co-pilot with what he was searching online, or had he actually been radicalized and somehow he was able to be hired by Fly Dubai, that is a real lapse in intelligence and information sharing between those airlines. And we've got a lot to find out more about this co-pilot, but it certainly is concerning that he was able to find himself back in the cockpit of an airplane.
0: We have some sound and video of what the pilot said to the Indian Prime Minister recounting his experience. I want to play that for everyone.
1: When I was lying on the floor, I could feel that the aircraft was plunging, and I said to myself while I was getting beaten, "This is the last push, Schmidt. Do it."

0: The door is right there. Somehow I opened the door, and everyone came in, and everyone else had an equal role. I was trying to save myself, but I also knew that I can't let anyone die.
1: Again, just an utter awe of his bravery in that moment, being able to open that door and have other people on that flight assist. That being said, the UAE is calling this an attempted terrorist attack by the co-pilot. President Trump is now suggesting that the attacker is linked to Iran. Do you believe that to be the case? You know, what do you think is the likelihood here that Iran either radicalized him or backed him in any way, shape or form?
2: Well, we'll certainly find out whether he was radicalized by Iran or he was self-radicalized. I mean, there's a lot of ways that this individual could have become radicalized. Yeah. But I think this is indicative of what may be happening right now, because the Iranians really have lost their ability to control the Straits of Hormuz or deliver kinetic attacks on U.S. forces or Israeli forces. So they're falling back into more asymmetric targets or soft targets, such as the base in the UK or the Fly Dubai flight. We will know with certainty very soon whether Iran had a hand in this event.
1: Sticking to Iran here, I want to get your thoughts on this. We're getting some new information about a secret meeting that has happened between top national security officials at Camp David as talks with Iran have stalled. Unannounced meetings like this are really unusual. I think the last one happened just before Israel attacked Iran. You know, as someone who understands these conflicts really well and the intricacies of it, do you see this as a warning sign for something else militarily that could happen soon?
2: Well, the president is not going to show his hand, but at the same time, he's preparing for all options. That's why you see this third carrier strike group headed to the region. You'll end up with three carrier strike groups there, and he's doing it for escalation control and power projection. A lot of this is to signal the Iranians that we aren't going to compromise headed into the midterms. And certainly, if we need to fall back to more kinetic options, the president will do that. But right now, I think his watchword is patience. He's got Iran on its knees with respect to their economy. The straits are basically open. The price of oil is back to pre-war levels. So I think a lot of this is just preparing for different options going into the midterms and beyond.
1: We'll have to see what he continues to do here, but really appreciate your perspective. Former Rear Admiral Michael Hewitt, thank you for joining us. And President Trump right now is set to speak in Ohio soon before heading to Nebraska on Monday. Musician Hannah Brandt joins us outside the White House. Hannah, walk us through a little bit of the president's campaign blitz that's been happening over the last couple of days and expected to kind of continue as we're just, you know, 31 days ahead or away from midterms.
3: Yeah, Alicia, the White House obviously very aware of the time crunch at hand here, and the campaign travel blitz has President Trump, as you said, visiting Ohio tonight. He's been really busy, though, over the past few days. He's had rallies in Texas, Oklahoma, Alabama, and all of these visits are part of the Republican strategy to put President Trump on the ballot. Not his name, of course, but his presence there. It's something we've heard him say explicitly to voters at these rallies. He said, "Pretend I am on this ballot." Republican strategists have told me that is part of their midterm push because they hope President Trump can help boost voter turnout. But on the flip side, cost of living concerns are driving the conversation, and a new AP, NORC poll found that only 17% of adults approve of the president's handling of cost of living, and only 76% say they approve of his handling of the economy overall. That is a new low for the president, and he has been insisting the economy is strong, so he's a bit at odds with what the polling is showing. And the president's messaging is that his achievements are strong on the economy, but that it's the PR for the economy that's the real issue. And at last night's rally, what we heard from the president is he was making the case that Democratic control would make the economy worse. Take a listen.
4: If the Democrats win, you will have an economic depression, in my opinion, the likes of 1929, not a good time. If the Republicans win, you will each have $5,000 in your pocket and economic success for our country like we have never seen before. The last time the radical Democrats had power, they gave you the worst inflation in American history, the highest energy prices in American history, the worst trade deficit in American history.
3: But Democrats are running on pretty much the opposite economic message. A DNC spokesperson said in a statement that the president started a deadly and costly war with Iran that sent the economy spiraling and pushed prices even higher, saying they are desperately pleading with voters to give them another chance. And President Trump, as I said, he's got a busy campaign schedule that continues in the days ahead. We're expecting him to hit the trail almost daily from now until the midterm elections. Next week, he's visiting Nebraska, Maryland, and Texas, and then he'll be in Alabama Saturday for a college football game. So a really busy next few weeks coming up, Alicia.
1: All out blitz. NewsStation's Hannah Brandt, really appreciate your time outside the White House for us. I want to bring in now Democratic strategist, former South Carolina City Councilwoman Oddity Bustles, and NewsStation political contributor Denise Gitchum, who's also a Republican strategist and former aide for President George W. Bush. Oddity, let me start with you. In the last hour, really only like 15, 20 minutes ago, we had a panel of real voters talk about what they're focused on when they head to the ballot box in a month from now. They said government funding for states, gas prices, ending the war in Iran, and even immigration. Those were top of mind for them. When you look at both sides of the aisle, the candidates on both sides, how they're campaigning over the course of the next 30 days and how they've campaigned so far, do you think they're addressing all of these issues?
5: The ones that are going to win, absolutely, because you have to keep in mind that there's no PR campaign that can change the reality that people are hurting. And a lot of that has to do with gas prices. And if you are someone who is authentic Democrat or Republican and say, I don't agree with everything that President Trump has done, and you know, but I still believe in this administration, and that's why I'm running as a Republican. And on the other side, on the Democratic side, if your campaign is more than just we don't like President Trump, and it's what am I going to do differently to make sure that we don't have the same outcomes? Those are the folks I think are starting to do really well. And we're starting to see that clear divide between traditional talking points and consultant speak and then real talk with voters and helping them understand exactly what their potential representatives will do.
1: Denise, on the other side, what do you make of President Trump's kind of aggressive campaign and blitz that we were just talking to Hannah about a moment ago? Do you think it's enough to bring out the number of voters that Republicans are going to need to maintain control of Congress?
6: I'm not sure, and I'm especially not sure in Ohio, where 41% of voters are saying they're actually motivated to vote because they're voting against Trump. There's also an intensity problem where 50% of people strongly disapprove of Trump compared to only 27% who strongly approve. So I'm not sure that even though President Trump won Ohio by 11.2% in 2024, which is stunning, like that's a decisive win, I'm not sure that that's actually going to translate to anything real for Houston and for Ramaswamy, which is really who he's there to support. And, you know, one thing I just wanted to touch on was that PR issue, what was spoken about right before we got on. Yeah. You know, President Trump has vacillated in terms of what he said about the economy. And I really wish that he would focus on the actual wins, that PR case that isn't being made about poverty rates being at an all-time low, including child poverty rates amongst Hispanics and African Americans, unemployment at record historic lows, and people's 401ks growing approximately 20% just since he retook office. There are so many things he could be talking about and winning on, but for some reason he always reverts to the Biden blaming. And I wish so much that he would laser focus on what he's actually done, because there are things that he could brag about and he actually did at the UN, but for some reason can't bring to the forefront when he's out campaigning.
1: It's really interesting because I had an economist on earlier in our show who talked a little bit about, you know, those are real data points that someone could point to in the economy. The markets are up. Inflation relative to Biden is a lot lower. You know, job market is still relatively healthy. Yet when you look at consumer confidence and what consumers are feeling, it seems to be a gap between that reality and what they're feeling. To that point, then, when you look at polling for consumers, they're finding that President Trump right now is losing favor for them. Really, the economy, they're not approving of his handling of that. That's an all-time low. How big of an issue is that, particularly for GOP voters who some would say maybe have more ties to the stock market or really can lean into that messaging from the president a little bit more?
6: I mean, I really think that as a GOP, sorry, I didn't know if you're asking me. As
1: I'm
6: a GOP,
1: sorry, Denise, you, I apologize. Yeah.
6: Okay. Yeah, I mean, I think, you know, I think that GOP voters have also bought into this notion that the economy is bad. I mean, I think this is just what people say, right? And one thing that economists, I watched that interview that you did, and it was great because the economist said, you know, what the sentiment is very different from the actions that people are actually taking. People are still spending. And I think people are just in this funk where they feel like they really want leadership. They want someone to say, I understand what you're, I feel your pain, pull a page from Bill Clinton's page book and say, I feel your, I see those gas station numbers every time I drive past them on every block. And I get that it's not good right now. But if you look at the policies that we have in place and the policies we're going to have moving forward, they will eventually bring prices down decisively, just as gas prices were at record 4-year lows right before the Iran war. And we know that war is going to come to an end. And the question is, the question that I just wish President Trump would say so clearly is, do you really think that Democrats have the answers that are going to enable us to prosper when all they want to do is tax and spend? That has never been a winning strategy for Americans feeling better about the economy. And that's why Republicans always had the advantage on that issue until now.
1: Autumn, let me ask you this. Republicans are not the only ones campaigning today. I know I was talking about President Trump on this blitz, but you're seeing in Michigan, Abdul Sayed holding a rally today. What are the main concerns for Democratic voters? And are those concerns being fully addressed right now, like, you know, from candidates like Abdul Sayed and others?
5: Well, I think, you know, and we've talked about this in the past, Democratic voters don't feel like the status quo politicians are doing enough for them. And some of that comes from complacency. Some of that comes from maybe the party shifting more left than it traditionally has been. That being said, I've always believed we're a big tent party. And what you're seeing is the candidates that are focused more on populism, talking like real people and showing and, you know, having a backbone and saying, this is what I'm going to do. This is how I'd vote on things. This is the decision I would make. Instead of more aspirational language that isn't really committing to anything, they are doing well, like Abdul al-Sayed, right? And that is across all dimensions of being anywhere from a democratic socialist to a moderate.
1: Yeah.
5: I think Democrats want something different. They are not happy with the same old politicians that really haven't delivered for them, because it's not a winning strategy to just be against Trump. Because that does not affect my everyday life. And I think that that's what Democrats are asking for.
1: And I think that even crosses the spectrum of the political party. We were talking to that real panel of voters in the last hour. And from Republican to independent Democrat, they just wanted solutions. They wanted, you know, politicians try to be honest with them, give them solutions, and they can vote on those solutions rather than the aspirations of the party politics. We're going to have to leave it there, ladies, but really appreciate talking to both of you. Oddity Bustles, Denise Gitchum, thank you for your time, both of you.
6: Thanks.
1: All right. The New York Attorney General appointed to reopen a 2024 sexual assault case involving 7 members of a Cornell fraternity. Pressure is now mounting for answers and accountability. We're going to look at the latest details in this case we've learned so far and where things stand right now. And there's some new body cam footage of Luigi Mangione's arrest made public. What it tells us about the alleged killer of UnitedHealthcare CEO Brian Thompson.
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17: Tennessee's Governor Bill Lee says that the head of the state's prison system is resigning after the botched execution of Krista Pike. Right now, the 50-year-old on death row is in critical condition after surviving two lethal injections. Pike's lawyer speaking out earlier this week about what he is calling an agonizing process.
18: The state of Tennessee has shown us again that they are not capable of carrying out an execution consistent with basic human dignity. Last night was not just inefficient, it was cruel, and it was torturous.
17: The governor adding that he is postponing any execution for the rest of the year and ordering a third-party review to determine what went wrong in Pike's case. Pike was convicted of murder in the 1995 death of her classmate. And a 51-year-old smoke shop clerk and his 18-year-old son were charged in connection with the death of a former Ole Miss student, Aiden Hamilton. Federal prosecutors accusing them of selling an illegal version of the drug Kratom that investigators say turned up in both students' room. This is authorities in Mississippi are investigating the deaths of the two University of Mississippi students believed to be linked to the use of Kratom. Prosecutors say both deaths appear consistent with a drug overdose, but toxicology reports are still pending, and it's not yet clear whether Kratom actually contributed to either deaths. And some newly released body cam video showing the moment that police arrested Luigi Mangione in connection with the shooting death of the United Healthcare chief executive. The video was taken back in December of 2024 inside a McDonald's in Altoona, Pennsylvania, just 5 days after that shooting took place in Manhattan. Now, Mangione is asked in this video to lower his mask after police officers say they were responding to a report of a suspicious person. Then when asked his name, Mangione gave police a false one.
19: What's your name?
2: Mark.
19: What is it?
2: Mark.
19: Mark?
2: Yes, sir.
19: Mark what?
2: Rosario.
19: Rosario? Someone called, they thought you were suspicious.
2: Oh, I'm sorry.
19: Do you have your ID on you?
2: Yes, sir.
17: In the video, you can then see Mangione hand over a New Jersey driver's license bearing the name Mark Rosario. Soon after, officers

0: confirmed the ID was not real. Then they confronted Mangione again, and he came clean.
1: You're under official police investigation right now. If you have a false name to us again, you're going to be arrested for false ID. Okay. Is that your name, Mark Brazio? Rosero?
2: No, sir.
1: And what's your real name?
2: Luigi.
0: The video goes on to show officers searching Mangione, reading him his rights, placing him in handcuffs. The footage was released on Friday after a judge ordered it unsealed. Mangione still faces state murder charges in New York, but that case is on hold as his lawyers are seeking a dismissal, in part because he pled guilty to federal stalking charges in August and faces life in prison when he is sentenced in December. And meteorologists warning that heavy rain is expected to continue to move across southern and central Texas today. This after flash flooding hit parts of the state on Friday night, causing localized rainfalls that totaled nearly 4 inches. More flooding could potentially hit parts of the states today. And the rain is shifting, we're understanding, across Texas toward the Gulf Coast, as it does Louisiana, coastal Mississippi, Alabama, and even western Florida, the Panhandle. They're all expected to experience heavy rain throughout the weekend. And coming up, New York's Governor Kathy Hochul officially appointing Attorney General Letitia James as a special prosecutor to lead the criminal investigation into the alleged sexual assault case, which involved fraternity members at an unnamed woman at Cornell University's Ithaca campus.
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0: Billions of gallons of water are guzzled up to meet production demands for food that never gets eaten. 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
1: New York Attorney General Letitia James has been named the special prosecutor of the case involving the alleged gang rape of a Cornell University student. The handling of the 2024 alleged assault has been widely scrutinized by lawmakers and the public in recent days. So with the Cornell case capturing the concern of so many parents and people across the country, we're now seeing millions of people having open discussions about teaching young boys what consent means and what to do if they encounter an inappropriate situation, even at a young age.
2: 6 year friends come over and they're like, "Hey, Junior, we gave this girl some drugs to make her go to sleep. You can do whatever you want to her. What would you do?"
3: Go tell an adult.
2: Go tell an adult. What if there are no adults? Who else could you call?
3: The police.
2: There you go. Yes.
1: Here with us now is Doug Feerberg, the founder of the Feerberg National Law Group, and has been representing victims for more than three decades in court. Doug, looking at all of this, and as someone who represents sexual assault victims, what advice do you offer, would you offer to Jane Doe in this case, as the case now picks up even more national attention?
4: Well, my advice would be to continue the focus on something that much of the media is ignoring at this point, which is the national fraternity and the way fraternities are managed at college campuses, particularly Cornell. So even as we're talking about Cornell and what it says it's going to do, the nation doesn't know that, 2 years ago, there was a temporary ban on all fraternity parties at Cornell because of six incidents of drugging and two sexual assaults in 6 days in fraternity houses. And fraternity houses are ranked by insurance in the insurance industry as being as dangerous as toxic waste dumps. Think about that for a minute. Mm-hmm. On college campuses, including at Cornell, you have a toxic waste dump, and Cornell refuses to inform students accurately and timely about the risks. So even if you look at its investigation that it did and the presidential report, it misleads the public again because it misuses its statistics so it doesn't have to tell the community that sexual assaults on its college campus are more than six times more likely to happen in a fraternity house than anywhere else on campus. And until that becomes clear and universities change their relationship with fraternities and their willingness to lie about them, it's not going to get better.
1: What would you like to see happen then with that information? Because last hour I was talking to Gloria Allred, and one of the things I mentioned there and one of the things that she talked about was how this is bringing up, past stories that people live through in college. And for me, when I was in college, I was in a sorority. I knew there were certain fraternities that had kind of a reputation. We would have a conversation with my sorors about, when we go to a party, stick together, don't go in rooms by ourselves. We were very aware of the risks that were at some of these parties and events. So with that information you mentioned, what do you want to see happen to change that environment?
4: Well, that environment first has to address this issue of self-management. And so one of the circumstances inside fraternity houses is that they have the access to alcohol and drugs. They're self-managed. So you've got 18 and 19-year-olds managing substances they're legally not allowed to consume. Yeah. There's no trained live-in management that's governed by the Department of Housing for the university. So you've got these circumstances where you can isolate women and then you can sexually assault women. And that's why it continues in fraternity houses as a primary location. So universities like Cornell, when they're making their recommendations and they're putting window dressing on about more education and more sorts of insights as to what causes sexual assaults, has to address the question in fraternities that has failed for decades, that this concept of self-management, of student housing, fails time and again. And that's why this industry, one of the reasons why it's unable to get commercial insurance. Think about that too. Yeah. You've got organizations so dangerous on college campuses, the commercial insurance industry will not indemnify them.
1: That should be
4: like fires in California.
1: That should be a major red flag for sure. Speaking to this case specifically, when you look at the evidence that we've seen so far and all that has come out, what prevented local police from previously filing any charges against these accused attackers? And do you suspect that Cornell mishandled this investigation as well?
4: As to the latter question, absolutely, yeah. Yes. As to the first issue, you know, New York has a law that is focused on the voluntary consumption of alcohol. And if there's voluntary consumption of alcohol, then perhaps you can't raise the issue of lack of consent. But if you take a look at what the survivor's statements were, is that she was being plied with alcohol and drugs. So that at some point in time, sure, maybe the first drink is consensual, maybe the second is consensual, but when you're plying somebody with alcohol and drugs, at some point in time, it becomes a factual question as to whether or not there was actually valid consent given. And that's an issue that should have been dealt with by the police, should have been transferred to a regular police-trained agency in Ithaca so that the police agency for Cornell was not investigating what role, if any, an exposure Cornell was going to have. Because Cornell hides that information. So when the fraternities were temporarily banned 3 years ago, can't find that information on Cornell's public information on its website. The suspension of Chi Phi from the fall during the investigation doesn't tell you why they have an interim suspension. It just tells you about the awards they've received. So nobody on Cornell's campus prior to this incident blowing up with a civil lawsuit could have even found the information about Chi Phi and its history. And that's not even considering the deaths. There's been 2 deaths in Cornell fraternities, and you can go on its website right now to find out in hazing whether or not hazing is dangerous, and Cornell will say, we don't condone hazing, of course, because it's illegal. We don't condone sexual assault. Of course, it's illegal. But do you timely and accurately advise your community about these risks? Because it happens at Cornell.
1: Let me ask you a little bit more about some of the messages that have come out in this case. There's certainly been that Snapchat group that's just been atrocious to try and read through some of the messages, kind of inviting other men who were in the fraternity to come to this room. Upwards of 50 men were on that chat to potentially assault this young woman. On the other side, we've also been showing some newly revealed text messages that show Jane Doe said that none of the stuff was illegal in terms of what happened to her. As this potential investigation leads to a potential case here, what's your reaction to these messages and how that could steer the direction of this investigation?
4: Well, let's start off with this first message, which is outrageous, that goes to 50 individuals in the fraternity house. Within the concept of self-management of the risk of injury, sexual violence, and death within the fraternity house, do you think there's any better example of how self-management doesn't work? There wasn't a person within that 50-person group to step up and say, I'm going to take responsibility, go and investigate, and stop whatever madness is going on. No better example. Now, with conflicting reports, yes, there are often conflicting reports about what has happened and whether or not someone was grossly intoxicated or whether or not someone was able, to make rational judgments. I do know in the statement that she did provide initially to Cornell, as she said, she was 100% sure that she was raped. And that's her putting it all together in her mind, knowing exactly how much alcohol she'd been plied with, how much drugs were used, how disabled she was, how much pressure she was on, and how these men were stationed around her and compelling her to consume alcohol and drugs so they could get what they wanted. So, yes, it's a triable issue of fact. And, it's not always a clean situation. And guys who are going to rape women are not entitled to, like, a healthy victim. They're not.
1: And I think one of the big things about this case is the fact that there wasn't

0: around the country about issues like Greek life, about parents having conversations with their young boys when it comes to consent. We'll continue to follow it, but really appreciate your time. Doug Fearberg, founder of the Fearberg National Law Group. Really appreciate your perspective. Thank you.
1: You take care. Thank you.
0: All right. Immigration and Customs Enforcement is planning a hiring blitz. Why the agency is adding 5,000 new officers to its force. Up next.
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9: Yeah, ICE is actually working to hire roughly 5,000 new officers by the end of the year, federal law enforcement sources confirmed to News Nation. Now, this hiring push would actually increase the agency's workforce by about 17%, backed by substantial new funding from Congress. The expansion comes as the Department of Homeland Security has emphasized increasing immigration enforcement capacity and accelerating removals. News Nation's analysis of federal data found ICE had approximately 29,000 employees as of July, about 8,000 more than when President Trump returned to office. Most recruits are expected to become deportation officers, handling duties ranging from arrests to managing immigration cases. The administration has also moved to increase immigration enforcement operations nationwide, including an enforcement surge through sanctuary cities and expanded detention capacity. DHS, in a statement telling News Nation, quote, "The Trump administration is utilizing all lawful options to carry out the largest deportation operation in history, just as President Trump promised. Thanks to the One Big Beautiful Bill, President Trump has funded a historic number of billets to hire ICE law enforcement officers to find, arrest, and remove the millions of illegal aliens let in by the Biden administration. Even following last year's historic surge of applicants, ICE continues to hire patriots who are looking to answer the call of duty to our nation. Now, the growth would make ICE one of the most rapidly expanding components of the federal government, while also increasing the number of officers involved in arrests, detention transfers, and removals. But the rapid expansion has come with vetting concerns. An internal email obtained by Reuters earlier this year described delays in background investigations. A former official said at least five trainees were fired after ICE discovered that they had outstanding arrest warrants. Separately, a whistleblower complaint alleged ICE skipped basic screening steps, including fingerprinting and identity checks. Some recruits were allowed to start training before their background investigations were complete. DHS disputes that ICE is struggling with vetting and says new hires undergo extensive background checks and continued screening. Now, Alicia, this all comes as DHS actually saw a record-breaking summer when it comes to ICE arrests, and the Border Czar Tom Homan saying September actually broke deportation records as well. Alicia?
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5: Wednesday is October 7th, which marks the 3 years since 2023 that attack by Hamas at the Nova Music Festival. News Nation's Kelly Beeson is joining us from Chicago with more. Kelly, I know you're going to be covering this, unfortunate anniversary coming up more on your show. What can we expect?
6: Yeah, can you believe it's been 3 years already? We all remember waking up to those horrifying alerts. I'm sure you do too, Alicia. So where do things stand with the U.S. and Iran right now? We're going to explore that topic. Also, we'll welcome Liz Neftali. She'll join us live during this show. Her three-year-old niece was kidnapped by Hamas that day from their community, and thankfully, she was released on November 26th of that same year. But a really harrowing story. She did lose both of her parents. And Neftali, she became a hostage advocate. She helped all of those who remained in captivity in Gaza until the very last hostage was back on Israeli soil. That was January 26th of this year. So we'll be reflecting on that horrific day 3 years ago, where relations stand now, and also Neftali's hopes for human solidarity over partisan politics. That's how she puts it, Alicia.
5: I want to hear more about that. Kelly Beeson, really appreciate your time. Make sure to tune in and catch Kelly in just a few minutes when she picks up our coverage here on News Nation Live. All right, now to this story that we have been following, the GoFundMe shutting down and refunding all donors, a campaign that raised $745,000 to help 81-year-old man pay for his wife's cancer medical bills, now claiming that it violated the company's terms and conditions. The family is responding after the daughter who set up the fundraiser was accused of making up part of the story. Musician's investigative correspondent Rich McHugh is tracking all these details.
7: What a wild story, full of twists and turns, and a complicated story, too. You know, the initial GoFundMe page for 81-year-old Don Johnson went live in September. It featured him hauling luggage upstairs because the couple was underwater. He was trying to pay cancer treatments for his wife, Josephine, and was struggling to pay the bills. The video obviously went viral. Donations poured in to the tune of over $700,000.
8: It seems unreal. It seems to be a miracle. I am eternally grateful for all the people that have given to my situation.
7: Then, over this weekend, GoFundMe pulled the campaign, refunded the donors $745,000 after the crowdfunding platform determined the neighbor was actually the couple's daughter. GoFundMe tells News Nation she admitted inventing the persona and filming the video herself so the story would land better. In a statement from GoFundMe, they tell News Nation during that call, the organizer confirmed that the, quote, neighbor persona, Aaron, was fabricated. The organizer believed Don and Josephine

0: story would be more compelling told from a stranger's point of view. She admitted on that call that the video was actually filmed by her. So GoFundMe says there is no neighbor and the daughter filmed it herself. But that's not what their daughter Amy says and continues to say. In the call with our producer, the couple's daughter Amy told our producer Jen this.
1: The whole video, the neighbor wanting to help, all of that is accurate. Uh-huh. He, you know, had that conversation with her. She said she wanted to do a GoFundMe. She wanted to see how she can basically get him out there to raise some funds.
2: Yeah.
1: Now, he basically was like, I don't know anything about, you know, starting this sort of thing. Here's my daughter's email.
0: We have asked Amy for proof of this neighbor and that they shared the video by email, as she had stated. She declined to provide any of that and set up a new fundraiser on GiveSendGo. What makes this story so difficult is that we have confirmed Josephine does have cancer. We have verified that through records and that the father worked hauling luggage for this company and that they may need this money for her cancer treatments. The central issue here is, did the daughter Amy fabricate the friend and film the video herself? GoFundMe says yes. She says no. In a post on TikTok, she says that GoFundMe is trying to, quote, hurt my family. So obviously, more to come on this. Back to you.
3: Yeah, complicated story. Rich McHugh with that report for News Nation. All right, another top safety leader is walking out of OpenAI, and not quietly. David Robinson, who spent 3.5 years leading safety transparency at OpenAI, resigned this week and published an essay warning that companies built AI, quote, aren't being nearly careful enough. His exit comes just days after OpenAI fired 3 safety researchers, and it's at least the 7th senior safety departure in about 2 years. All of this as the company pushes toward a major public stock offering. All right, that's going to do it for us here on News Nation Live. I'll be back tomorrow speaking with Democratic Congressman from California, John Garamendi. We're also speaking to economist Peter Morici on how affordability is top of mind for voters ahead of the midterms and what they should know about the state of the economy. I'm Alicia Nieves. More News Nation from Chicago coming up next, so keep it here.
4: My rec league goalie says he plays for the love of the game. You gave up 6 goals last week, Steve. 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Like with Bet365, I get paid the second my team goes up big with early payout. 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
15: When I'm on the ballot, we kill everybody. So just close your eyes and pretend I'm on the ballot. But in a way, I am on the ballot because we have to win. It's the most important midterm election.
3: Happening soon, President Trump making his way to Ohio as Republicans rally to defend their Senate seat in a tight race. The economy top of mind for voters as a growing number of Americans say they're unhappy with rising costs. Plus,
16: I feel as though if I were to be a victim of sexual assault, I wouldn't be safe on campus. And I think that's the problem. Everything that the administration is doing on this problem is just a giant shame.
3: New York Governor Kathy Hochul says she lost faith in the local DA's probe after an alleged gang rape at a frat house on Cornell University. Hochul now is signing the New York AG to take over as special prosecutor in the investigation. And the identity now released of the co-pilot accused of wielding an axe and nearly crashing a plane headed for Israel. The Wall Street Journal reporting the suspect was previously banned from the cockpit with a different airline, why he was ultimately cleared to fly. Well, thanks so much for joining us for News Nation Live. I'm Kelly Beeson, and we begin on the campaign trail with President Trump. He is getting ready to depart the White House and to head to Ohio to rally GOP voters ahead of next month's midterms. And that is where we find News Nation's Hannah Brand. So Hannah, the commander-in-chief, he is there right now, leaving soon, and there's quite a bit on the agenda this week.
17: Kelly, that's right. We're expecting President Trump to take off any moment now. And this campaign travel blitz, as you said, has him headed to Ohio tonight following what's been a really busy few days of rallies. The president just this week was in Texas, Oklahoma, Alabama. And all of these visits are part of a trend. This is the Republican strategy to put President Trump on the ballot. It's something we've heard the president say himself explicitly. Republican strategists have told us that this is a big part of their midterm push because they're hoping President Trump can help boost voter turnout. But there's a problem for Republicans because cost of living concerns are driving the conversation right now. And a new AP NORC poll did find only 17% of adults approve of the president's handling of cost of living, while 26% approve of his handling of the economy overall. And that's a new low. President Trump has been handling these concerns by insisting the economy is strong and that what's wrong is the messaging around his achievements. At last night's rally, what we heard from the president is he was making the case that Democrats and their control of Congress would actually make the economy worse. Take a listen.
15: But if the Democrats win, you will have an economic depression, in my opinion, the likes of 1929, not a good time. If the Republicans win, you will each have $5,000 in your pocket and economic success for our country like we have never seen before. The last time the radical Democrats had power, They gave you the worst inflation in American history, the highest energy prices in American history, the worst trade deficit in American history.
17: But Democrats are running on pretty much the opposite economic message, with the DNC spokesperson saying in a statement that the president, quote, started a deadly and costly war with Iran that sent the economy spiraling and pushed prices even higher. The spokesperson goes on to say that the president is, quote, desperately pleading with voters to give them another chance. The president, though, he is expected to hit the campaign trail almost daily from now until the midterms. Next week, he's visiting Nebraska, Maryland, and Texas. And then over the weekend on Saturday, he'll be in Alabama for a college football game. So this busy travel schedule really only ramping up in the weeks to go until the midterm elections, Kelly.
18: Yeah, it appears so. All right, Hannah Brandt. Hannah, thank you. And as candidates buckle down for this final push, voters on all sides are telling News Nation what they're focusing on at this stage of the race.
19: Democrats need to step up their game. They need to stop focusing so much progressively. They need to focus on things that Americans are facing every single day. I really think they have to be more authentic, fully transparent.
20: This president is keeping our country safe. So, you know, I'm patient having a short-term cost at the pump versus a permanent situation with Iran and our security.
21: I think a lot of folks are struggling, and I think that will impact how they decide to vote. Every person that I talk to, that's one of their number one concerns, is how do I pay my rent or my mortgage and buy gas for my car to get to work.
18: Yeah, very real challenges. Well, joining us now is political analyst David Grasso, also president of Washingtonia. David, always good to have you on the program. Thank you for being here. So, as we just heard there, voters are divided with just a month left until they cast their ballots. The last woman was an independent. This, of course, a critical group for both sides. They're both working to win independence over. The economy, top of mind for her. Unsurprising, when we look at polling, that appears to be the big talking point. So which party is resonating on that issue, and why?
22: This is a weird election. It's a double hater election. In fact, people are voting for the party they hate less. And a lot of this is going to be decided by what the Wall Street Journal today called those double haters. And in some way, I think I'm a double hater myself, and I think we all are. We're all a little exhausted, and we think of inflation more than anything. And really, Kelly, this isn't all that surprising. We have an administration that has deported a significant portion of the workforce. They tear up everything. They increase government spending and they cut taxes. What does that create? It's economics 101. It raises prices. And right now, especially because of the Iran war, we're feeling pinch.
18: Well, we certainly are. And we're tracking this slip for Republicans in the polls. This is likely a big reason why. It's around 8 points or so now. A big problem for the party, too, is only 31% of voters believe the country's on the right track. If you look at recent polling, compared to about 62% saying it's on the wrong track. So how damaging are those numbers? And the big question here is there still time on the clock for Republicans to turn that sentiment around? We'll be listening closely to the president's messaging in Ohio today.
22: I think messaging is going to be hard when it competes with dollars and cents. I think most people are not very political. They consider what that last voter said on that bite, which she said, you know, it's all about dollars and cents. Can I afford things? Can I pay my mortgage? Can I get a good job? The most recent job numbers were not very good. We're seeing softening in the economy. And really, if you take out AI, it's not looking very good, Kelly. And I think voters are feeling that. And for most people who are not diehard Democrats or Republicans, they're going to vote with their pocketbook.
18: Right. And that does make a lot of sense. The president, as outlined out of the gate, has stated time and time again his frustration with the fact that good economic news isn't making headlines. You had Kevin Hassett. He was out this week saying there's a major shift that could be taking shape with continued GDP growth, essentially that we could be headed for a boom like we saw in the 90s. So what are the bright spots to highlight? And do you believe touting those wins is a good idea, considering the sentiment of the American public?
22: It's actually very dangerous, and there are many bright economic spots. It's always a mixed picture, but when you're dealing with sustained levels of inflation, especially at the grocery store and at the gas pump, no type of messaging is going to cover that up. In fact, the Biden administration got in trouble in the same way, Kelly. Remember when they kept on telling us that inflation was transitory and then, oops, it wasn't? It turned out to be permanent. And that's ultimately why Trump won. So he should take notes from the predecessor that he clearly won over in the past election and how ultimately their own messaging doomed that campaign.
18: Well, and we remember the Bidenomics tour, too, fell a little flat. We've got about a minute left, but I want to ask you this, because many Democrats, they are seizing on Americans' discontent. They say they want to bring an end to the war, chiefly. The regime has actually noted this, and in an open letter to the American people, basically asked voters to vote Democrat. So how do you believe the American public is interpreting that ask, and how much might that weigh on their minds?
22: I honestly think that the war is hard to understand, even for experts. And I think that Americans just look at things very straightforward, right? They want to keep the country safe, but at the same time, they want to meet their economic, you know, needs. And I think economic needs are always going to trump any sort of transitory, to use that word again, needs for national security. National security is of paramount importance, but there is a lot of debate around the war. I agree with a lot of the reasons for the war, but the pain has the ability to change political outcomes. And both can be true at the same time.
18: Yeah, and that is the fear on the Republican side. Well, we'll hear what the president has to say tonight. David Grasso, always good to have you. Thank you.
22: Thanks, Kelly.
18: And new body cam footage now being made public showing officers approaching Luigi Mangione just days after he allegedly killed UnitedHealthcare CEO Brian Thompson. What it's revealing about Mangione's plans to evade capture. We'll dive in next.
0: What's your name?
1: Mark.
0: What is it?
1: Mark.
0: Mark?
1: Yes, sir.
0: Mark what?
1: Rosario.
0: Someone called. They thought you were suspicious.
1: Oh, I'm sorry.
0: Is your guy being
1: there? Yes, sir.
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6: Well, newly released body cam video shows the moment police arrested Luigi Mangione in connection with the shooting death of UnitedHealthcare CEO Brian Thompson. The video takes us back to December of 2024 when officers found Mangione wearing a ski hat, surgical mask, and a winter coat inside a McDonald's in Altoona, Pennsylvania. This was just 5 days after Thompson was shot and killed in Manhattan. Mangione is asked to lower his mask after officers say they're responding to a report of a suspicious person. But when asked his name, Mangione gives police a false account.
7: What's your name?
8: Mark.
7: What is it?
8: Mark.
7: Mark?
8: Yes, sir.
7: Mark what?
8: Rosario.
7: Rosario? Someone called, they thought you were suspicious.
8: Oh, I'm sorry.
7: Do you have your ID on you?
8: Yes, sir.
6: Mangione then hands over a New Jersey driver's license bearing that name, Mark Rosario. But it doesn't take long for officers to confirm the ID is not real. And when confronted, Mangione comes clean.
7: You're under official police investigation right now. If you have a false name to us again, you're going to be arrested for false ID. Okay. Is that your name, Mark Rosario? Rosario?
8: No, sir.
7: And what's your real name?
8: Luigi.
6: More video shows officers searching Mangione, reading him his rights, and placing him in handcuffs. One officer even breaking into a smile after pulling a gun cartridge from his belongings, apparently realizing they found their suspect. The footage was released on Friday after a judge ordered it unsealed. Mangione faces state murder charges in New York, but that case is on hold as his lawyers seek dismissal. Mangione pleaded guilty to federal stalking charges in August and faces life in prison when he's sentenced in December. And a federal judge halting construction plans for a border wall across Texas's Big Bend region. And a major win for landowners and environmentalists who oppose part of the $46 billion effort that included plans for a 30-foot steel wall. The construction is drawing criticism from both sides of the political aisle over fears it will harm Big Bend National Park, the local economy, and the landowners who live nearby. The judge, appointed by former Republican President George W. Bush, ruling that the administration can't build a border barrier or engage in any construction or ground-disturbing activities. But CBP responding to that ruling, saying in part, quote, "They stand by their assessment and remain confident in the legal authorities to secure the border while preserving the unique landscape of the Big Bend region." Earlier this year, environmental laws were waived by Homeland Security to advance construction across this sector of Texas. Customs and Border Patrol Protection is expected to consider adjustments and announce its next steps this week. We're also learning new details about that deadly Amazon cargo plane crash in Miami. It happened last month. The preliminary NTSB report says the air traffic controller did not warn the pilots of strong tailwinds, which is required. The plane landed too fast, ran off the runway, and hit a van, killing 5 people. The final investigation could take more than a year to complete. And some good news, especially for salad lovers. The Food and Drug Administration says it is closing its investigation into that parasite that contaminated lettuce all across dozens of states in this country. The FDA now assuring it has found strong evidence linked to the outbreak to shredded iceberg lettuce from Taylor Farms, specifically in Mexico and has now been able to contain this outbreak. The parasite led to thousands of people getting sick and became one of the largest recalls in recent years for food. Taylor Fresh Foods now confirming the independent grower where a positive sample was found is no longer part of their supplier program. The FDA says it has plans to increase its monitoring of produce historically linked to this parasite and has issued prevention recommendations to suppliers. Well, heavy rain causing flooding issues as it moves across southern and central Texas today. This after flash flooding hit parts of the state on Friday, causing localized rainfall totals near 4 inches. The slow-moving system is shifting across Texas toward the Gulf. As it does, Louisiana, coastal Mississippi, Alabama, and western Florida panhandle also expected to experience heavy rain throughout the weekend. And right now, an Israeli team is in the UAE for the investigation into the Fly Dubai co-pilot who allegedly tried to hijack a plane. The captain is now speaking out. We'll have a closer look at the flight that could have ended in disaster.
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6: We are learning new developments about that Fly Dubai flight bound for Israel when the pilot was stabbed by his co-pilot. UAE authorities calling the incident a terrorist attack. The nation leading the investigation accuses the co-pilot of attacking the captain with an axe and trying to take control of that plane before passengers came to the rescue to subdue him. The attacker had been previously banned from flying in Oman over concerns he had adopted radical views. At the same time, new information is coming in about a secret meeting between top national security officials at Camp David. G7 countries now agreeing to release 100 million barrels of oil to help combat the rising costs of fuel in the U.S. and all around the globe. Joining us now is former U.S. Air Force Assistant Vice Chief of Staff Lieutenant General Richard Newton, also News Nation Senior National Security Contributor. Always a pleasure, sir. Wonderful to have you on. So the major headline, of course, is that this Fly Dubai co-pilot had been flagged over extremism concerns, barred from flying on his country's airline because of those concerns. The most obvious question being, how was he granted access to co-pilot this plane?
23: Well, first, good afternoon, Kelly, and really quite remarkable that that aircraft landed safely in Saudi Arabia, saved all those passengers. But nonetheless, you have a Omani first officer co-pilot somehow was able to maintain his credentials, was refused employment by Oman Air, and then Air Dubai Fly Dubai was able to hire him at some point over the last several months. And then you get to a point where it's now reported in the media. I think that's what we're going to find out. My speculation, but it's informed that he was somehow radicalized and then was able to be at the controls of that aircraft. So quite a security breakdown. And I'm sure that's going to be a major lesson learned. You know, there's over 100,000 airline flights a day, Kelly. You think of the scale of that, but all you need is one, such as this incident we're seeing right here, to really cause quite a tremor throughout the not only the United States, but around the globe as well. So we're gathering lessons learned, and then we're going to move from there in terms of now what security measures you put, not only in the United States, but globally as well.
6: Right. And that tremor does beg the question, do we have more robust safeguards here in the U.S., or do you think he would have been able to slip through the cracks on U.S. soil?
23: I think the key to that question is we don't know right now. We're going to let the investigation take its course, but I guarantee you there's already been some lessons learned that have been applied to air travel, not only in the United States, but throughout the world. You know, one or two measures that we've already indicated. But it's going to be a matter now of how does he get a hold of a threatening something in his hands that he's able to, you know, cause harm there. It's reported that it might have been a crash axe in every cockpit of these aircraft that he had access to and so forth. So there's other protocols, other checklist items that are going to be renewed. And let me also clip it on this point, because that 737 MAX 8 aircraft, a really remarkable aircraft that it was able to take almost a 40-degree dive, go well beyond its max operating speed of 0.82 Mach, reportedly now at around 0.95 Mach. And with Gs and so forth, that aircraft actually survived that remarkable air crew and passengers. Got that aircraft on the ground safe and sound is really quite a remarkable story.
6: Yeah, this is nothing short of a miraculous ending. There is no doubt about that. We now have a dual UK-Iranian national arrested at that U.S.-run military airbase in England. Recently, the president saying this about whether that Fly Dubai flight that was attacked this week is in fact connected directly to Iran. Here's the clip.
24: I would say the answer based on what I'm hearing is yes, but we're working on it right now. Oh, they'll be here for you. Don't worry. You just ask them. They know what happened.
6: So how will it be determined whether these were individual radicalized actors or perhaps people with direct ties to the IRGC?
23: Got a number of organizations, certainly in the United Kingdom with MI5, MI6, their FBI, their CIA, if you will, also the United States, our FBI, as well as our Central Intelligence Agency as well. We're going to let the facts take us to the conclusions. That's very important, not only for attribution, who, what, when, where, and how, but if it's going to be the Islamic Revolutionary Guard Corps, they, by the way, they are still the largest exporter, Kelly, of terrorism in the world. But let's let the facts take us where you know, really the conclusions here for attribution. Then what are we going to do about it? The other aspect of this is, I believe what we're going to see with Iran, again, led by the Islamic Revolutionary Guard Corps, I think they're going to be much more, in terms of going out and trying to attack more retaliation that we can see perhaps leading up to not only U.S. election on the 3rd of November, but the Israeli election on 27 October. So I guarantee the Trump administration, certainly Israel, are looking out for that. So anticipate more retaliatory attacks against U.S. forces, but also Gulf Arab allied nations, as well as this whole idea of Iran trying to come up with an influence operation by conducting some of these terrorist operations. I haven't reached that conclusion yet, but I'll tell you what, in the United Kingdom at RAF Fairford Air Base, and now perhaps with this radicalized co-pilot, we'll see if there's any connection there. But again, I think it all leads back to the regime, the Iranian regime at this point. I remind our audience, again, this is still the largest export of terrorism in the world. And so they're perhaps now, their backs may be up against the wall. Things are changing in the Strait of Hormuz. I think you have a weakened as the clerics in Iran who've been in charge for the last four decades, now being much more led by the Islamic Revolutionary Guard Corps general officer leadership, specifically General Von Hedi. So I believe you're going to see an expansion of their playbook.
6: Well, and there's been much talk about the potential for an October surprise. You would imagine the administration is clear-eyed about the threats that may lie ahead. Lieutenant General Richard Newton, always great to have you, sir. Thank you.
23: Thank you, Kelly.
6: And developing in the Far East, South Korean officials now report that North Korea launched a ballistic missile landing in the Sea of Japan. This comes 2 days after North Korea threatened to ramp up its nuclear capabilities. South Korea now holding an emergency national security meeting on this. And a national spotlight on Cornell University and New York State prosecutors after one woman's lawsuit alleges she was assaulted by a group of fraternity men on campus. News Nation has the new response from the DA upcoming.
0: The critical smoking gun in this case is the listserv, which basically invites every single member of the fraternity to participate in a gang rape. We have that. These guys conceded that it was sent to every single member of the fraternity. That was the classic smoking gun.
2: College athletes score a big payout. I'm Bree Jackson, News Nation DC Deputy Bureau Chief. The College Sports Commission releasing details about how much college athletes are being paid by their schools under a new revenue sharing system. The report shows athletes receive nearly $1.8 billion in payments. Now that figure accounts for 307 schools making payments to roughly 35,000 athletes across 45 sports. Now this report comes as lawmakers on Capitol Hill tackle legislation on a new rulebook for college athletics, dubbed the Protect College Sports Act. Among the top priorities in the bill, allowing athletes to transfer schools once, guarantees for athletes to enter name, image, and likeness deals, and increasing the cap on revenue sharing from schools. Now, the Senate approving that bill earlier this week. Next up, the House is expected to take up the measure after the November midterms. I'm Bree Jackson, and this is the News Nation Political Minute.
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5: Has been a great honor, and I continue to believe the department carried out its responsibilities in accordance with the established protocol. Even so, stepping aside is in the best interest of Tennesseans as the independent review moves forward. I believe this review is entirely appropriate and necessary, and I look forward to doing everything I can to help determine exactly what occurred. He will step down from his role later this month. An interim replacement will be announced in the future. He was appointed to his position in January of 2023 by Governor Lee. In the meantime, convicted killer Krista Pike is now on a ventilator and remains unconscious in a hospital, surviving two doses of the drug pentobarbital. Pike's attorney filing a motion to the state to protect and preserve all evidence related to the incident. And as of now, all other executions in the state will be paused for the rest of the year. This according to Tennessee Republican Governor Lee. The University of Oregon is now issuing a warning to its campus after five sexual assaults on or near the campus were reported within the past week. According to the university, four cases involved students and a fifth occurred near a dog park close to campus, and an arrest was made in that case. Classes at the university for the fall semester began last week. At this time, the university does not believe any of the assaults are related. On the East Coast, the investigation into the alleged gang rape at Cornell University is getting a fresh set of eyes. New York Governor Kathy Hochul appointing a special prosecutor in the case, Attorney General Letitia James. The case has spurred renewed attention on how sexual assaults are investigated and led intense criticism over how the district attorney and the university handled this case. News Nation correspondent Bennett Haberle joins us now with the very latest on this one. Bennett.
6: Yeah, that scrutiny on this case and how things are investigating just continuing to boil over. Now, there is more attention on the district attorney's actions with the New York Times and NBC News, now both reporting that Cornell police had gathered additional witness interviews that the district attorney's office did not review or consider before deciding not to pursue criminal charges in this case back in 2024. And in response to our questions just within the past hour, District Attorney Matthew Van Houten wrote in an email to me saying that those interviews being cited were essentially each of the seven suspects telling the police that they would not speak to them on the advice of counsel. The criminal investigation has now since been reopened, as Kelly mentioned.

0: process that rape survivors go through. First one is denial. That's what she did at the beginning. It's classic textbook. Then shame.
1: Then last night, an attorney representing one of the accused men appeared on News Nation telling host Chris Cuomo that his client believes that this encounter was consensual.
2: So he believes he did nothing wrong that night?
3: I don't know if I can say what he believes. I can say that he didn't sexually assault her. He believes he had consensual sex. Let me say it this way. I don't want to take away from whatever Jane Doe's experience was. It was clearly traumatic to her.
1: And the case continued to draw that intense scrutiny and raise questions about how sexual assaults are investigated. Cornell University said in a statement that the university supports the appointment of this special prosecutor and is committed to an independent external review of all aspects of how the university handled this case.
4: Yeah, fascinating update on this one. Bennett Haberle, thank you.
5: Sure.
4: A lot of twists and turns. Joining us now to discuss this case is sexual assault victim and attorney Megan Bridwell. Megan, thank you very much for being here.
6: Thank you so much for having me.
4: Thank you. I wanted to get into the reporting Bennett just disclosed there, the account from the sitting DA at the time. Does that change, perhaps, whether or not this case makes it to trial?
6: No. So I think that it's a developing story, right? I think there's a lot of evidence that wasn't considered at the time when it came to bringing this case and pursuing charges against the seven alleged assailants. But I don't think that changes things. I think it's really important that there's a fresh set of eyes that are coming in and they're looking at every piece of the puzzle. And some of the scrutiny online about, you know, things that are coming out now, Snapchat messages, text messages, it's all puzzle pieces of the story and what happened that night. And I think it's incredibly important that fresh eyes are looking at the case and that they're now are shining a light on everything that was actually going on.
4: Absolutely. And the accounts from Jane Doe of that night and the accounts of the seven young men in the lawsuit, very different. So how will that be weighed in this case as well?
6: Well, I think it's important to understand that when all of this is presented to a jury, that jury then takes all the information and they weigh the credibility of witnesses. But one thing that I think that is missing from the analysis, and I think what was missing back when it was investigated in 2024, is not being trauma-informed. And some of the discussions that have been online and have been covered now, especially by Jane Doe's attorney, is this process that these victims go through. And so they're recollection of what happened, their processing. Pieces are now making sense and coming together. And so it is not uncommon at all for there to be inconsistencies. And I don't even like to call them inconsistencies. It's just the mind does a powerful thing in protecting these victims when they've gone through something traumatic like this. And part of that is disassociation. It's blocking out certain memories. And it's the body's own defense mechanism in protecting it psychologically. So I hate saying that it's inconsistencies because it's a developing and the mind is developing and it's processing things in the aftermath of something like this. But I do think it's important that now we're seeing the bigger picture and hopefully having the right individuals that are trauma-informed to analyze everything that happened and the process that she was going through as a victim.
4: Well, that's certainly very important clarity for this next question because we have the text messages on the listserv essentially saying free sex upstairs. And that has obviously drawn headlines with Jane Doe's attorney describing it this way.
0: Mm-hmm. The critical smoking gun in this case is the listserv, which basically invites every single member of the fraternity to participate in a gang rape. We have that. These guys conceded that it was sent to every single member of the fraternity. That was the classic smoking gun.
4: Then we also have text messages from Jane Doe as well, where one of the young men apologizes for the way things went down. And she responds by saying, in essence, none of the sexual stuff was illegal. I honestly like being with you and Matt. This was our very own Ashley Banfield weighing in on this difference.
7: If they were doing something and it was all consensual and by New York statute, her description of what she did was consensual, then that's completely unfair. And those text messages are nothing more than dirty boys behaving in a sick way, but at the same time, behaving lawfully. Unfortunately for everybody involved, it's maybe not the story everybody thinks it is on TikTok.

0: So how much of a challenge do you believe that presents for Jane Doe as this case moves forward?
1: Well, I think it's really important to understand that when we're scrutinizing her text messages saying that none of the sexual encounter was, I think her words were, none of the sexual stuff was illegal. She's not an attorney. She's not part of the DA. She is not versed in what the criminal statutory requirements are, the elements of the crime. And so taking her statement in that text message as the law and as the standard, it was completely unfair when you're looking at a victim who is now also going through the process of her own humiliation and her own shame and processing this. And, you know, a lot of you'll hear from every trauma expert that says that victims, when they're going through something like that, they don't want to believe that they were assaulted. They don't want to believe that this was illegal and that they were the victim of a crime. And so I think that those messages and the smoking gun messages of, you know, that there's, you know, a woman for sale upstairs, essentially, is what they're saying. And so that paints the picture of that this wasn't necessarily consensual in the way that the public or people that are scrutinizing Jane Doe might believe it to be.
0: Understood. This was an attorney for one of the young men involved saying he has concerns over Letitia James playing a role in this case as it moves forward. Here's the clip.
2: She took a very public and very clear position before she knew she was going to be involved. I don't know how any of these boys can get a fair investigation and a fair shake at this point.
0: So do you believe he has a point after she did make this public statement saying this quote, what this young woman has been forced to endure is horrific and unacceptable. I'm holding her in my heart and in my prayers to her and to all survivors. You're not alone. We stand with you. Now we have her heading this case.
1: Yeah, so I think it's important to understand that as the attorney general, she can express empathy. She can be a human, and she can have a human feel for what this person, another woman, had gone through. I don't think that takes away from the oath that she's taken to look at this evidence objectively and fairly under the law. And so I don't think that a statement expressing empathy for the victim somehow undermines her ability to be fair and impartial when she is bringing these charges.
0: So an important clarification to your title, sexual assault victim attorney Megan Bridwell. I certainly appreciate you being here. Very insightful. Thank you.
1: Thank you so much for having me, Kelly.
0: 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We're going to take a quick break, and we'll be right back.
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6: College athletes score a big payout. I'm Bree Jackson, News Nation DC Deputy Bureau Chief. The College Sports Commission releasing details about how much college athletes are being paid by their schools under a new revenue sharing system. The report shows athletes receive nearly $1.8 billion in payments. Now, that figure accounts for 307 schools making payments to roughly 35,000 athletes across 45 sports. Now, this report comes as lawmakers on Capitol Hill tackle legislation on a new rulebook for college athletics, dubbed the Protect College Sports Act. Among the top priorities in the bill, allowing athletes to transfer schools once, guarantees for athletes to enter name, image, and likeness deals, and increasing the cap on revenue sharing from schools. Now, the Senate approving that bill earlier this week. Next up, the House is expected to take up the measure after the November midterms. I'm Bree Jackson, and this is the News Nation Political Minute.
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9: A live look outside the White House now. The president set to leave any moment, making his way to Ohio for a campaign event there. We are watching. We will bring you any live remarks if he stops to speak with reporters. Also, we're tracking a massive new hiring surge. It is underway at DHS. ICE looking to add 5,000 new officers as the administration is ramping up nationwide those mass deportations. News Nation's senior immigration correspondent, Allie Bradley, she's tracking these new plans for us.
10: Yeah, ICE is actually working to hire roughly 5,000 new officers by the end of the year, federal law enforcement sources confirmed to News Nation. Now, this hiring push would actually increase the agency's workforce by about 17%, backed by substantial new funding from Congress. The expansion comes as the Department of Homeland Security has emphasized increasing immigration enforcement capacity and accelerating removals. News Nation's analysis of federal data found ICE had approximately 29,000 employees as of July, about 8,000 more than when President Trump returned to office. Most recruits are expected to become deportation officers, handling duties ranging from arrests to managing immigration cases. The administration has also moved to increase immigration enforcement operations nationwide, including an enforcement surge through sanctuary cities and expanded detention capacity. DHS, in a statement telling News Nation, quote, "The Trump administration is utilizing all lawful options to carry out the largest deportation operation in history, just as President Trump promised. Thanks to the One Big Beautiful Bill, President Trump has funded a historic number of billets to hire light ICE law enforcement officers to find, arrest, and remove the millions of illegal aliens let in by the Biden administration. Even following last year's historic surge of applicants, ICE continues to hire patriots who are looking to answer the call of duty to our nation. Now, the growth would make ICE one of the most rapidly expanding components of the federal government, while also increasing the number of officers involved in arrests, detention transfers, and removals. But the rapid expansion has come with vetting concerns. An internal email obtained by Reuters earlier this year described delays in background investigations. A former official said at least five trainees were fired after ICE discovered that they had outstanding arrest warrants. Separately, a whistleblower complaint alleged ICE skipped basic screening steps, including fingerprinting and identity checks. Some recruits were allowed to start training before their background investigations were complete. DHS disputes that ICE is struggling with vetting and says new hires undergo extensive background checks and continued screening. Now, Kelly, this all comes as DHS reports it had a record-breaking summer when it comes to ICE arrests, and the border czar, Tom Homan, saying that September actually broke deportation records as well. Kelly?
9: All right. Allie, thank you. And counting down to the midterms, we are awaiting the president's departure for Ohio, where he'll be set to stump for Republicans. We'll bring it to you live as soon as it happens.
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24: When I'm on the ballot, we kill everybody. So just close your eyes and pretend I'm on the ballot. But in a way, I am on the ballot because we have to win. It's the most important midterm election.
9: Happening now, President Trump making his way to Ohio as Republicans rally to defend their Senate seat in a tight race there. We see the president on the left side of your screen. The economy top of mind for voters. We're going to listen in to the president's comments now.
24: Good people, the bank we know about, a
0: As you know, Senator Houston is running a race against Brown. It's horrible. They threw him out of the Senate once before. It's horrible. And they should have success. We have a tremendous crowd of people. I won Ohio 3 times. You got the highest vote in the history of the state. So I like it very much. I love the people of Ohio. And we're going to spend a little time, and I hope you enjoy it. No, I love it. I think it's been a great, I think it's the most productive 2 years, they say, anybody in the history of the presidency. I think it's the most consequential 2 years of anybody in the presidency. And I only base that on the record. If you look at the record, if you look at what we've done, I think it's the most consequential presidency so far, and we're going to try and keep it that way. We have a decision that I'll make about Iran. Iran's been decimated, so the only question is it'll either be the easy way or the hard way. We'll have it the easy way or the hard way. I inherited high costs from the Democrats, or the Democrats as I call them, because their policy is so bad. But we inherited a lot, and we've gotten the prices down. Oil is coming down. Oil is right now lower, and it's been lower than it was under the Biden administration. And they did nothing about the fact that Iran cannot have a nuclear weapon. By the way, Iran, as you know, is virtually giving up any plans of a nuclear weapon. We want to get away from this ridiculous way and custom of every twice a year turning your clocks back, turning your clocks forward, being late for dinner, being late for very important meetings. It's ridiculous. And if you look at the public, they agree. That's a 100% issue. 65%, I'll give you an example. Right now we're sitting out here, it's light, it's nice. If you come down here in another 3 weeks, it'll be dark. It'll be, who wants it? We want our sunlight in the afternoon. But more importantly than that, we don't want to change clocks twice a year. It's very expensive. It's got many problems, even crime, as crazy as it sounds. When you have light, you have much less crime. So the House voted it more than 80%. It's been sitting up there, and hopefully we can get Tom Cotton to move. Tom Cotton is holding it. He shouldn't be holding it. It's an issue that people want. We had it a long time ago, but they used it for other purposes to get something else approved, and they gave it up. But people want to have light in the evening. But really what they want more than that by a lot, they don't want to have to go around changing clocks. I have the same thing. Last time, 6 months ago, we're changing clocks, and nobody changing clocks, and everybody's late. It takes people, it discombobulates everybody. So we can finally have a vote. We have the vote in the House. Mike Johnson did a great job. Now we'd like to have the vote in the Senate. Tom Cotton's holding it up. You know who wants it? The farmers want it. You know who wants it? Sports want it. Professional sports and amateurs that would like to play tennis at night, would like to play golf a little bit without having to run home after 14 holes. It's ridiculous. It's very expensive to do. It's not a good thing. People don't want to have to change their clocks twice a year. It's a lot of work for a lot of people. They're running around for 2 days changing all the clocks in their house. So it's an easy win. And I'm not even talking about for the Republican Senate, for the Senate, because it's a very bipartisan issue. And Senator Tom Cotton of Arkansas, a state that I won by 35 or 40 points, I don't know, by a lot, he's got to do it, because it would be a very nice win for the United States Senate and for the people. Have a good time, everybody. Thank you.
9: All right. You heard from the president there, touting his record as president, saying he's hopeful Republicans maintain their majorities in Congress. He's on his way to Ohio right now to rally Republicans ahead of the midterms. And joining us now is retired U.S. Air Force Colonel Trey Morris. Thank you very much, sir, for your time. We appreciate it. And we wanted to dive in to Iran in particular. We know the president in recent hours has said, sign a deal or cease to exist. Many military leaders suggest the economic squeeze we have put on Iran won't be enough, that IRGC leadership will have to be taken out, essentially, for the U.S. to fully accomplish its mission there. What do you believe it will take for the U.S. to get the strait open with assurances that no nuclear weapon will be obtained?
2: So, Kelly, good afternoon, and thank you for having me. So a lot of layers to that question and a lot of crystal ball right now. So, you know, I think we're going to have to continue with the economic pressure we're putting on Iran. I mean, the reports that they're upwards of 300% inflation rate internally inside the country and struggling with medical supply issues and other critical goods within the country. So, and I see that's why there is an increase in the military presence there arriving soon with another aircraft carrier group and an additional 2,000 Marines. And I see that really more of a deterrent move to really back up the president's really hard talk of fully eliminating the nuclear capability of Iran, and then really have an unconditional type of negotiation going forward. We know there's a lot of frustration happening there. I mean, by evidence that just a few days ago, after some negotiating here on U.S. soil, we actually expelled Iranian diplomats, again, because we couldn't come to an agreement.
9: Right. And I do want to ask you about what those additional assets to the region may signal. First, though, there is reporting now that Iran is close to collapse. You had Secretary Bessent with an estimate of 2 weeks. How much longer do you believe Iran can stick this out?
2: So, yeah, let's touch on the additional assets first. So an additional carrier battle group and again, an additional 2,000 Marines to come along with them. We don't know. There's reports that said there might eventually be a change out of a carrier battle group, or maybe there'll be an extended overlap. But the fact is that it is a credible force. It is a visible force. We've shown our willingness to use it, and we've shown our resolve to continue using the Navy in the region. So in my opinion, yes, all the indicators show that they are on the edge of collapse, but the negotiating part just does not match what we're seeing, again, with some of these other reports. And it's difficult because we have really three different types of leadership happening. We have the clerics, and then we have the politicos, and even the IRGCC coming in, and none of them seem to agree whenever it feels like we're coming to a diplomatic solution.
9: Right. And we also have reporting that indicates oil through the Strait of Hormuz is near 80% of pre-war levels. Yeah. How long can that effort be sustained, and how much leverage do you believe that takes away, essentially, from the regime?
2: I think it eliminates everything. I mean, they feel like that there's a switch that they can flip on and off and say that the strait is open and closed, and that's just not true. And you mentioned, yes, the passage of oil through the strait and credit to the Navy and the Omanis is at 80%. But let's not forget other methods of oil passing in and out of that region through other means. And then also what we call the dark passage, where we do have quite a bit of commercial and oil navigation happening in the dark at night, and the transponders turned off. So, you know, there are reports saying that there could be oil even at 100 or 110% of pre-war volume. But we know that oil price is an emotional reaction to risk and fear. So that's really where we are right now.
9: Right. And big news is that radicalized Fly Dubai co-pilot was, in fact, in the cockpit of that plane. If Iran is directly responsible, we also have the incident in England to note. Some are pontificating, saying that this would demonstrate that the regime is running out of assets and options. Now, to be clear, there's been no direct link to the regime. This may be a radicalized individual. What would it say to you if this was someone from the IRGC or someone with direct links to Iran? Would it speak of desperation coming from the regime, that they're working to expand this conflict any way they can? What are your thoughts on that read?
2: Well, first, not my words, but the president was very clear on what would happen if we did find a credible link between the hijacker and to the Iranian government. So let's be clear about that. And I. And

0: I do believe that that is not rhetoric, that the president would follow through with that. But it does signal that if there is a connection, it's this continuing method of proxy fighting by the Iranians. We know that the Hezbollah and Hamas and the Houthis in Yemen are all openly, you know, open source. Those are proxies to the Iranian government. So again, yeah, circling back, I believe that is, if that were to be a connection, you know, the president was very clear. And then you mentioned the UK. That's kind of a confusing moment right now. We had the first five individuals on the 27th of September arrested and released on bail. And then recently we had another individual also arrested and investigated and also released on bail. So, there's the response on that base shows that there was a credible threat and probably a credible intel threat happening. And so let's be clear, there's probably some stuff going on there. But it is confusing that so far the suspects that were involved in those two incidences have been released on bail.
1: Right. Well, we'll certainly stay on top of any developments in both of these cases. Colonel Trey Morris, great to have you joining us. Thank you.
0: Thank you so much.
1: And President Trump leaving the White House on his way to Ohio just moments ago. News Nation got a question in on the South Lawn as he left. We're live from the White House on the other side of a quick break.
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8: Well, President Trump leaving the White House just moments ago, heading to Ohio to rally GOP voters ahead of next month's midterms. Hannah Brandt is there at the White House, and he watched him depart. Hannah, thanks so much for joining us. So the president is kicking off a busy week ahead, we know.
9: Yeah, Kelly, that's right. We just watched the president take off on Marine One as he's headed towards Ohio. This is part of his campaign travel blitz, right? In the days leading up to midterms, he's been extremely busy on the campaign trail. Just this past week alone, we've seen him have rallies in Texas, in Oklahoma, in Alabama. And the president really has been, this has all been part of his strategy, the Republican strategy, to put the president on the ballot. It's something that we've heard him say explicitly at these rallies. But one of the big concerns is cost of living. That's top of mind, we know, for voters all over the country. We have heard the president talk about this out on the campaign trail. But just minutes ago, I asked the president if he felt that cost of living concerns are the biggest liability for Republican candidates. Take a listen to what he told me.
10: Inherited high costs from the Democrats, or the Democrats as I call them, because their policy is so bad. But we inherited a lot and we've gotten the prices down. Oil is coming down. Oil is right now lower, and it's been lower than it was under the Biden administration. And they did nothing about the fact that Iran cannot have a nuclear weapon. By the way, Iran, as you know, is virtually giving up any plans of a nuclear weapon.
9: Polling, though, does show cost of living concerns are a big problem right now. A new AP NORC poll finding only 17% of adults approve of President Trump's handling of cost of living. 26% approve of his handling of the economy overall. That is a new low. As you heard there, the president has been insisting this was a problem he inherited from the previous administration, and he has been arguing that Republicans are best on this issue. Democrats, of course, running on the opposite economic message. A DNC spokesperson saying in a statement that the president, quote, started a deadly and costly war with Iran that sent the economy spiraling and pushed prices even higher, saying that the president is desperately pleading with voters to give them another chance. President Trump, he is expected to hit the campaign trail almost daily from now until the midterms. We know that next week he's scheduled to visit Nebraska, Maryland, and he's scheduled to visit Texas once again. This has been a big focus for Republicans. The president also scheduled to be in Alabama on Saturday for a college football game. So really an all-out sprint from this president, from this White House, as we head closer to midterms, Kelly.
8: Yeah, feels like it. All right, Hannah Brandt. Hannah, as always, thank you. And a federal judge halting construction on plans for a border wall across Texas's Big Bend region. This marks a major win for the environmentalists and landowners who oppose this part of the $46 billion effort. The construction did draw bipartisan criticism over fears it would harm Big Bend National Park, the local economy, and the landowners who live nearby. The judge, appointed by former Republican President George W. Bush, ruling that the administration cannot build a border barrier or engage in any construction or ground-disturbing activities. But CBP responding to that ruling saying in part, quote, they stand by their assessment and remain confident in the legal authorities to secure the border while preserving the unique landscape of the Big Bend region. Earlier this year, environmental laws were waived by Homeland Security to advance construction across this sector of Texas. Customs and Border Patrol Protection is expected to consider adjustments now and announce next steps.

0: steps next week. And the midterms, they are less than a month away. News Nation's Decision Desk HQ currently predicting Democrats run away with the House and the Senate. News Nation's Mills Hayes is live in Georgia, coming up next.
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0: Well, the midterms, less than a month away. News Nation's Decision Desk HQ currently predicting Democrats will run away with the House and the Senate. The party looking for big wins in previously ruby red states. News Nation's Mills Hayes joins us live from outside Atlanta, Georgia. So, Mills, Democratic Senator John Ossoff looking to hang on to a seat there. And I know you spoke with him today.
10: That's right, Kelly. Good to be with you. Well, Democratic Senator John Ossoff of Georgia, he's the only senator that's up for re-election this midterm election cycle in a state that President Trump won in 2024. He's running against a Republican Representative Mike Collins, who currently represents the 10th congressional district here in Georgia. And the two have not held back about really attacking each other on this campaign trail. We were at an Ossoff event earlier today where he was speaking with supporters who were about to go out and door knock for the senator. Now, I do want to show you guys some polling, though. We've seen the polling shift in this race, but Ossoff does have the lead. DDHQ average of latest polling shows Ossoff with 50% of the support, Collins with 42%. And a lot of Ossoff supporters today that we spoke with said that they have concerns about health care and about the economy. And that's something that Ossoff spoke to those supporters about. But he also called on his opponent, Collins, to demand an end to the war in Iran and break from President Trump.
11: Senator Ossoff, Mills Hayes with News Nation. In your call to demand, Representative Collins, demand an end to the war in Iran, you mentioned gas prices, and that's what we've heard from people here today, that that's one of their biggest concerns. If you're reelected, what can you do to help bring those gas prices down with President Trump still in office?
12: Well, by bringing an end to this disastrous war based on lies, by repealing Donald Trump's chaotic tariffs, and by repealing his health care cuts, we can make gas more affordable, we can make groceries more affordable, and we can make health care more affordable.
10: I pressed Senator Ossoff on what he can do to end the war, and he said that the Senate can pass the War Powers Act, but even if the Senate passes it, it would not become law or go to the president's desk. Lawmakers would need to pass a bill or a joint resolution, and then Trump, he could still veto that. And on higher prices, Ossoff says the Senate can repeal Trump's tariffs and Medicaid cuts and restore Obamacare benefits. Ossoff and Collins will go head-to-head for the very first time on the debate stage next Thursday. Kelly.
0: All right. So, Mills, how is Collins responding and campaigning, too?
10: Well, we reached out to the Collins campaign staff today about his response to Ossoff's demand today, calling on him to demand an end to the war in Iran. We haven't heard back yet on that, but he did have a couple of meet and greets across the state of Georgia today, but those were all closed to the media. He did, however, appear on the conservative outlet Newsmax earlier today, where he talked about Ossoff's record, saying that he was too far left for Georgia, saying that he voted with Senator Bernie Sanders about 90% of the time. And Collins alleged that Ossoff didn't care about the cost of gas prices because he wants everyone to use public transportation. And Collins also said that he would be a supporter of President Trump's voter ID legislation, the Save America Act. He, of course, has gotten a lot of support from President Trump. But I spoke with a conservative group that goes out and tries to get more people to register to vote and vote in the election. And they tell me that there is some concern about split ticket voting in this race, that there will be some people who do not vote for Collins, but they vote for the Republican Rick Jackson for governor. Jackson is running against former Atlanta mayor Keisha Lance Bottom. And so that's really what that group's effort right now is, to try and get more Republicans on board for both of the top two tickets. And Keisha Lance Bottoms and Jackson, they'll also be on the debate stage next week as well. Kelly.
0: All right. Fascinating take on the ground reporting for us. Mills Hayes. Mills, as always, thank you. And our political panel joins us now. Republican strategist Angie Wong. She's also a Miami GOP committee woman, and Democratic strategist Mally Smith. Wonderful to have you both. Thank you for being here. So, Angie, I'd like to start with you. The Republicans do have a central problem that we've noted in the polls. According to DDHQ, 31% of voters believe the country's on the right track versus 62% saying it's on the wrong track. How do Republicans overcome this, and do they have enough time before voters cast their ballots?
13: Thanks, Kelly. Yeah, no, these numbers are certainly a wake-up call, but I have to remind you, don't listen to the polls this close to the game, because I've seen polls get it really, really wrong. Look at the 2016 race, where the New York Times called it for Hillary Clinton by 91% days before that election. So, you know, right now what I'm seeing is there's lots of polls flying around. There is no national congressional poll. It's all based on House seats, very, very individual district polls would matter, but the national polls I'm not so worried about. But Republicans, we do have a messaging problem. And even Donald Trump on Wednesday came out and said, hey, the economy, no one gets what I'm talking about. You know why? Because he spent the last year talking about tariffs and macroeconomics when voters, all they want to know is, how do I get more money in my pocketbooks? So I think that's where Trump is, that's why he's doing all these rallies, Nebraska, Texas, Alabama. He's got to show the visual economic growth that he's done for this country. I hope we get back to a point where he's driving a garbage truck, he's becoming the employee of the month at McDonald's again. Those things really resonate on a campaign trail, but talking about tariffs, no one's really paying attention.
0: All right. And Mally, you know, many Democrats are seizing on this discontent we've noted, saying they want to bring an end to the war. We heard Ossoff saying this in his comments to Mills just moments ago. But how specifically is the party suggesting the U.S. leave this conflict now? We know that's a popular position, but what is the plan for managing those risks and ensuring this regime doesn't obtain a nuclear weapon?
14: Well, first off, President Trump is on a red state desperation tour. All of the states that he is going to are states that he won comfortably, and it shows you how much Republicans are playing defense right now, that none of the candidates who are in even the slightly purple states want President Trump to join them. Look, Democrats are going to push President Trump to come to an end in this war with Iran. Democrats are not going to have all the answers of how we exactly got into this, how we get out of this. But President Trump needs to come up with a plan to successfully get us out of this war. And this war has raised gas prices, it's raised diesel prices, and overall, it's raised inflation. And that's the reason Democrats are winning right now, because the reality Americans are dealing with is the fact that President Trump promised to end inflation on day one. It was 2.9% when he was elected and inaugurated. It is 3.4% now because of tariffs, healthcare cuts, and a dumb war of choice in Iran. And it is incumbent upon our elected officials in Congress and the Senate to hold the White House accountable, to force them to get this war to a resolution.
0: Well, we certainly know this war has not helped prices. But also, to be fair, the president has vowed to visit more purple states. So we'll see if those visits come to fruition. Angie, I want to ask you, because there are Republican strategists who suggest the best way forward now is for the Republican Party to highlight the risks associated with the Democratic ticket. Double down on their claims that the party has lost its way, is being hijacked by far left leaders, adding that the Trump administration is essentially a work in progress, that their objectives haven't been met yet, and highlighting what those objectives are for the American people. Do you think that will be the most effective message coming from the president today and moving forward?
13: Well, that's certainly the instructions I've been given by my chairman to go and push that the Democrats have really gone too far left, that this is really not an agenda that any American wants, and that they're just going to take over the government and basically use up all the money. I don't know if that's going to be effective enough. I've seen enough campaigns and I've been to enough rallies to see that there's really no energy coming from the left or the right. Voters are not really excited to vote this midterm election, and it's because it doesn't hit their bottom line. So get back to the messaging on jobs, job creations, more jobs, and more money in your pockets. I think that's going to resonate way more than, you know, some boogeyman, you know, Democrat socialists out there. I think that's where we have to kind of straddle. That would be my advice to those on the campaign trail right now. But I've been to enough rallies over the last couple of weeks to see the energy is not there.
0: And we know that anti-Trump messaging hasn't worked well for Democrats. So, Mally, we have about a minute left, but I want to ask you, even if Democrats win both chambers, there are critics who argue this will only lead to countless investigations into the president, won't move initiatives forward, and that the party will have trouble governing with narrow majorities because of these internal fractures with moderates and DSA candidates. Where do you believe the party is solidly united? And what is the plan for turning these ideas into action with the president still in office?
14: Well, we're going to need a partner in the president, and that depends on how the president reacts and works with the Democratic Congress. It is true. We are going to, if we have a successful night, control the House and the Senate, but the president will still be the president. And for us to make progress on these issues, we're going to need to work with him. on investigations, look, President Trump has enriched himself to the tune of $2.2 billion with shady crypto deals, accepted jets from the Qataris, and then handed out Pentagon contracts to his sons to work on critical mineral deals, which I don't think Eric and Don Jr. have any experience in critical minerals. So it is perfectly acceptable, especially when the American people say that corruption is one of their top issues, for us to investigate a blatantly corrupt administration. And then lastly, I'll say the number one issue we have, that there's agreement in the Democratic Party, is reversing these healthcare cuts. And we will force the

0: president to veto bills when it comes to getting rid of his Medicaid cuts and reenacting the Affordable Care Act tax credits. And if President Trump is fine with letting Americans' healthcare prices go up and with less Americans being uninsured, he can veto those bills, but that will be his decision.
1: All right. Some allegations that were that we heard in the previous administration, too. I always appreciate you both being here and wish we had more time. Angie Wong, Mally Smith, thank you very much for weighing in.
2: Thanks, Kelly.
0: Thank you.
1: And a national spotlight on Cornell University and New York State prosecutors after one woman's lawsuit alleges she was assaulted by a group of fraternity men on campus. News Nation has a new response from the DA upcoming.
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0: He will step down from his role later this month. An interim replacement will be announced in the future. He was appointed to his position in January of 2023 by Governor Lee. Meanwhile, convicted killer Krista Pike is now on a ventilator and remains unconscious in a hospital, surviving two doses of the drug pentobarbital. Pike's attorney filing a motion to the state to protect and preserve all evidence related to the incident. And as of now, all other executions in the state will be paused for the rest of the year, according to Tennessee Republican Governor Lee. The University of Oregon is now issuing a warning to its campus. This after five sexual assaults on or near campus were reported within the past week. According to the university, four cases involved students, and the fifth occurred near a dog park close to campus, and an arrest was made in that case. Classes at the university for the fall semester began just last week. At this time, the university does not believe any of the assaults are related. And on the East Coast, the investigation into the alleged gang rape at Cornell University is getting a fresh set of eyes. New York Governor Kathy Hochul appointing a special prosecutor in the case, Attorney General Letitia James. The case has spurred renewed attention on how sexual assaults are investigated and led intense criticism over how the district attorney and the university handled this case. News Nation correspondent Bennett Haberly joins us now with the very latest and an update, Bennett.
1: Yes, the pushback and the criticism continues to mount in this case, but we are hearing again from the DA. There is that additional scrutiny on the DA's office, his actions, with the New York Times and NBC reporting that Cornell police had gathered additional witness interviews that the district attorney's office did not review or consider before deciding not to pursue criminal charges in this case back in 2024. In response to those questions, just within the past couple of hours, District Attorney Matthew Van Houten wrote to me in an email saying, quote, that those interviews being cited were essentially each of the seven suspects telling the police that they would not speak to them on the advice of counsel. The criminal investigation has now since been reopened by New York Governor Kathy Hochul, announcing she was appointing that special prosecutor this week and criticizing the way that this case has been handled thus far. It has received national attention after Jane Doe, a now former Cornell University student, filed a lawsuit alleging she was gang raped by seven students, arguing it happened while she was under the influence of alcohol, ketamine, and marijuana. The district attorney had said he based his initial decision on a six-page summary of the events written by police and signed by Jane Doe. That now former student has been criticized for reportedly changing her story, saying that the encounter began as consensual, but devolved from there. Adding to that criticism, a series of text messages involving one of the men who apologizes for how things went down that night. Goes on to read, shut it down and kick people out before it got out of hand. To which Jane Doe then responds, at the end of the day, none of the sexual stuff was illegal and I honestly really liked being with you. Appearing on Cuomo this week, Jane Doe's attorney said his client was still processing her trauma at the time those texts were sent back and forth. Said she believes and told police investigators during her interview with them that she had been raped.
2: There's a process that rape survivors go through. First one is denial. That's what she did at the beginning. It's classic textbook. Then shame. Everybody's saying I'm a tramp, all this kind of stuff. Classic thing. And then it's the acceptance that, hey, I'm a victim of a rape. This is what happened to me. I need to do something, and I've got to protect myself. And that's what she did. It's textbook.
1: Then last night, an attorney representing one of the accused men appeared on News Nation telling host Chris Cuomo that his client believes the encounter was consensual.
3: So he believes he did nothing wrong that night?
4: I don't know if I can say what he believes. I can say that he didn't sexually assault her. He believes he had consensual sex. Let me say it this way. I don't want to take away from whatever Jane Doe's experience was. It was clearly traumatic to her. We differ on whether it was consensual. We differ on what he saw, what he experienced, and how long he was in the room.
1: And the case continuing to draw intense scrutiny and raise questions about how sexual assaults are investigated. Cornell, by the way, said in a statement that the university supports the appointment of special prosecutors and is committed to an independent external review of all aspects of how the university handled this case.
0: Yeah. Kelly? And we know you'll continue to follow those developments closely. Bennett?
1: We will.
0: Thank you.
1: Sure.
0: And last hour, we welcomed a sexual assault victim attorney, Megan Birdwell, to help us break down these developments and also the case overall.

0: No, so I think that it's a developing story, right? I think there's a lot of evidence that wasn't considered at the time when it came to bringing this case and pursuing charges against the seven alleged assailants. But I don't think that changes things. I think it's really important that there's a fresh set of eyes that are coming in and they're looking at every piece of the puzzle. And some of the scrutiny online about, things that are coming out now, Snapchat messages, text messages, it's all puzzle pieces of the story and what happened that night. And I think it's incredibly important that fresh eyes are looking at the case and that they're now are shining a light on everything that was actually going on.
1: Absolutely. And the accounts from Jane Doe of that night and the accounts of the seven young men in the lawsuit, very different. So how will that be weighed in this case as well?
0: Well, I think it's important to understand that when all of this is presented to a jury, that jury then takes all the information and they weigh the credibility of witnesses. But one thing that I think that is missing from the analysis, and I think what was missing back when it was investigated in 2024, is not being trauma-informed. And some of the discussions that have been online and have been covered now, especially by Jane Doe's attorney, is this process that these victims go through. And so they're recollection of what happened, they're processing. Pieces are now making sense and coming together. And so it is not uncommon at all for there to be inconsistencies. And I don't even like to call them inconsistencies. It's just the mind does a powerful thing in protecting these victims when they've gone through something traumatic like this. And part of that is disassociation. It's blocking out certain memories, and it's the body's own defense mechanism and protecting it psychologically. So I hate saying that it's inconsistencies because it's developing and the mind is developing and it's processing things in the aftermath of something like this. So
1: And if you or someone you know is a survivor of sexual assault or abuse, there is support available. You can call the National Sexual Assault Hotline at the number on your screen. 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
10: College athletes score a big payout. I'm Bree Jackson, News Nation DC Deputy Bureau Chief. The College Sports Commission releasing details about how much college athletes are being paid by their schools under a new revenue sharing system. The report shows athletes receive nearly $1.8 billion in payments. Now that figure accounts for 307 schools making payments to roughly 35,000 athletes across 45 sports. Now, this report comes as lawmakers on Capitol Hill tackle legislation on a new rulebook for college athletics, dubbed the Protect College Sports Act. Among the top priorities in the bill, allowing athletes to transfer schools once, guarantees for athletes to enter name, image, and likeness deals, and increasing the cap on revenue sharing from schools. Now, the Senate approving that bill earlier this week. Next up, the House is expected to take up the measure after the November midterms. I'm Bree Jackson, and this is the News Nation Political Minute.
11: I like News Nation. They're in the middle of the road. You get both sides of the story. I don't have to go from one channel to another to make up my own mind.
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14: Well, GoFundMe shutting down and refunding all donors on a campaign that raised $745,000 to help an 81-year-old pay medical bills. GoFundMe claiming it violated the company's terms and conditions this campaign. And the family responding after the daughter who set it up was accused of making up part of her story. News Nation investigative correspondent Rich McHugh is tracking all the details.
15: What a wild story, full of twists and turns, and a complicated story, too. You know, the initial GoFundMe page for 81-year-old Don Johnson went live in September. It featured him hauling luggage upstairs because the couple was underwater. He was trying to pay cancer treatments for his wife, Josephine, and was struggling to pay the bills. The video obviously went viral. Donations poured in to the tune of over $700,000.
16: It seems unreal. It seems to be a miracle. I am eternally grateful for all the people that have given to my situation.
15: Then, over this weekend, GoFundMe pulled the campaign, refunded the donors $745,000 after the crowdfunding platform determined the neighbor was actually the couple's daughter. GoFundMe tells News Nation she admitted inventing the persona and filming the video herself so the story would land better. In a statement from GoFundMe, they tell News Nation during that call, the organizer confirmed that the, quote, neighbor persona, Aaron, was fabricated. The organizer believed Don and Josephine's story would be more compelling told from a stranger's point of view. She admitted on that call that the video was actually filmed by her. So GoFundMe says there is no neighbor, and the daughter filmed it herself. But that's not what their daughter, Amy, says and continues to say. In the call with our producer, the couple's daughter, Amy, told our producer, Jen, this.
17: The whole video, the neighbor wanting to help, all of that is accurate.
18: Uh-huh.
17: He, you know, had that conversation with her. She said she wanted to do a GoFundMe. She wanted to see how she can basically get him out there to raise some funds.
18: Yeah.
17: Now, he basically was like, I don't know anything about, you know, starting this sort of thing. Here's my daughter's email.
15: We have asked Amy for proof of this neighbor and that they shared the video by email, as she had stated. She declined to provide any of that and set up a new fundraiser on GiveSendGo. What makes this story so difficult is that we have confirmed Josephine does have cancer. We've verified that through records and that the father worked hauling luggage for this company and that they may need this money for her cancer treatments. The central issue here is, did the daughter, Amy, fabricate the friend and film the video herself? GoFundMe says yes. She says no. In a post on TikTok, she says that GoFundMe is trying to, quote, hurt my family. So obviously, more to come on this. Back to you.
14: All right. We'll be checking back in. Rich, thank you. A newly released body cam video shows the moment police arrested Luigi Mangione in connection with the shooting death of UnitedHealthcare CEO Brian Thompson. This video takes us back to December of 2024, when officers found Mangione wearing a ski hat, surgical mask, and a winter coat inside a McDonald's in Altoona, Pennsylvania. This was just 5 days after Thompson was shot and killed in Manhattan. Mangione is asking the lower court is asked to lower his mask after officers say they're responding to a report of suspicious people. When asked his name, Mangione gives police a false account.
0: What's your name?
11: Mark.
0: What is it?
11: Mark.
0: Mark?
11: Yes, sir.
0: Mark what?
11: Rosario.
0: Rosario? Someone called. They thought you were suspicious.
11: Oh, I'm sorry.
0: Do you have your ID on you?
11: Yes, sir.
14: Mangione then heads over a New Jersey driver's license bearing that name, Mark Rosario. But it doesn't take long for officers to confirm the ID is not real. And when confronted, Mangione comes clean. More video shows officers searching Mangione, reading him his rights, and placing him in handcuffs. One officer even breaking into a smile after pulling a gun cartridge from his belongings, apparently realizing they found their suspect. This footage was released on Friday after a judge ordered it unsealed. Mangione faces state murder charges in New York, but that case is on hold as his lawyers seek dismissal. Mangione pleaded guilty to federal stalking charges back in August and faces life in prison when he's sentenced in December. Well, counting down to the midterms, we are awaiting President Trump to arrive in Ohio. He'll be stumping for Republicans there. We will bring it to you live as it happens.
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28: As veterans, we've dealt with noise, from chains clanking as they're clamped onto cargo to orders coming down the chain of command. Back home, the noise is different. Everyone's always talking because they just want to be heard. But we know that it's not about hearing. It's about listening. About understanding each other because we've shared the same experiences. 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
2: I won Ohio 3 times. You got the highest vote in the history of the state. So I like it very much. I love the people of Ohio. And we're going to spend a little time, and I hope you enjoy it.
14: President Trump now en route to Ohio as Republicans rally to defend their Senate seat in a tight race. The economy top of mind for voters as a growing number of Americans say they're unhappy with rising costs. Plus,
3: I feel as though if I were to be a victim of sexual assault, I wouldn't be safe on campus. And I think that's the problem. Everything that the administration is doing on this problem is just a giant shame.
14: New York Governor Kathy Hochul says she lost faith in the local DA's probe after an alleged gang rape at a frat house on Cornell University. Hochul now assigning the New York AG to take over as special prosecutor in the investigation. News Nation is covering all the top stories today. Correspondent Hannah Brandt live from the White House with the president on his way to Ohio now. And our very own Mills Hayes on the ground outside Atlanta as Democrats appear to be making major gains all across the state. Well, thanks so much for joining us for News Nation Live. I'm Kelly Beeson. And 3 years after the October 7th attack in Israel, a scary incident taking place in the skies over the Middle East. We are learning new details about an alleged attempt to hijack an Air Dubai flight with the apparent goal of crashing in Israel. We'll speak with a woman who lost family when that war broke out back in 2023. Her 3-year-old niece taken hostage that day by Hamas, held for more than 50 days before being brought home safely. She'll reflect with us as Wednesday officially marks 3 years. But first, we welcome Jonathan Wachtel, Global Affairs Analyst and co-founder of ARCO. Jonathan, thank you very much for your time tonight. So wanted to start with that Air Dubai flight. Recently, the president saying this about whether the flight that was attacked this week is in fact directly connected to Iran.
2: I would say the answer based on what I'm hearing is yes, but we're working on it right now. Oh, they'll be hit very hard. Don't worry. You just ask them. They know what happened.
14: So Israel is claiming Iran had a lot to do with that flight. If proven true, do you believe Israel would take out IRGC leadership responsible? And what impact might those moves have on this conflict overall?
4: Kelly, the Israelis have a history of making sure that when something is done to their nationals, a security risk or the wholesale terrorist attack against their people, they do track down the individuals responsible. And ultimately, as we all have seen, with the Olympics, when the Israeli athletes were murdered at the Olympics, the Israelis made a point of tracking down every one of the Palestinian terrorists who pulled off that attack in 1972. And since we've seen that type of thing happen systematically, the Israelis have been tracking down those people caught on camera from Hamas, Islamic Jihad, and other radicals who wreaked havoc on October 7th. And they have systematically been eliminating those individuals.
14: Right. There are also predictions, as you know, that Iran will likely escalate in the weeks ahead prior to the elections here in the U.S. and in Israel, perhaps some sort of October surprise. The U.S. now sending a third U.S. aircraft carrier to the Middle East. What message do you believe this sends, and what extended military options might it give the U.S. in this region?
4: Certainly having the assets in place, the three carriers and all efforts to keep the pressure on Iran signals that should it be necessary, if the IRGC, the Iranian Revolutionary Guard Corps, and others, including the Houthis or whoever might want to cause harm to American troops and our allies in the Gulf, that if necessary, if the response has to come before the midterms, it will come before the midterms.
14: So sign a deal or cease to exist. That is the message now coming from the president. Many military leaders suggest this economic squeeze we put on Iran, that it won't be enough, that you're going to have to take out IRGC leadership to have the U.S. fully accomplish its mission here. Do you agree?
4: Certainly threatening an entire nation of annihilation is really not what the message is. The message is the Iranian Revolutionary Guard and the Islamic Republic of Iran that's been in power since the overthrow of the Shah and has maintained a posture of hegemony across the region and down into Yemen and other parts has you know, really tested the world. It's been very difficult for the last decades, and certainly that threat is targeted at the leadership in Iran, the regime, not, of course, the people themselves.
14: All right. Jonathan Wachtel, always great to have your voice. Thank you for joining us.
4: Pleasure, Kaylee.
14: And this Wednesday marks 3 years since Hamas attacked the Nova Music Festival on October 7th, 2023. The relative of a 3-year-old kidnapping survivor joins us live next.
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14: Well, it has now been almost 3 years since the brutal October 7th Hamas terrorist attack in Israel. Wednesday will officially mark that milestone. While countless lives were lost to the unnecessary violence, the loved ones of survivors feel blessed they have since been able to reunite with them. After the war first broke out in 2023, Liz Naftali began advocating for Israeli and American politicians to push for peace talks and to negotiate with Hamas in order to free prisoners that were taken hostage and being held in captivity in dire conditions. Of those taken was Liz's own 3-year-old great-niece, Abigail, who was held in Gaza for 51 days before eventually being freed. But even after that emotional reunion with her family in November of 2023, Liz remained dedicated to advocacy work and still continues it to this day. Joining us now is Liz Naftali herself, not only a hostage advocate and humanitarian, but also the author of Surviving Abigail, the true story of the abduction and rescue of a 3-year-old hostage, where she shares previously unknown details about Abigail's heroic story. And Liz, we are so grateful that you're joining us tonight. Thank you for being here.
23: Thank you for having me.
14: So after the return of your great-niece Abigail, 3 years later, how is she doing? How's your family doing as well?
23: Abigail is 6, and you think about it, like half of her life, she is a survivor. But she knows at 6 years old that her parents were murdered. She saw them murdered. She and her brother and sister were all under the age of 9. They saw their parents murdered. But they have also been able to live with their aunt and uncle who have adopted them and be raised with lots of love and warmth. But they did not go home. They don't live in their community, Kfar Aza, anymore. And every celebration that we have, a birthday, a holiday, is without their parents.
14: What an incredible family that you have. And thank you so much for sharing her story. It is nothing short of heroic. You didn't stop your fight after Abigail was released. You plowed ahead. You advocated for so many who are still being held. How has your mission evolved since then?
23: Well, you know, thankfully, a year ago, all of the hostages, living hostages, were released. And as of January of this year, the last hostage who had been killed was released. But what I learned from this and what I understand from this is that we still are on October 7th. We're going to be happy that we have these people home. But we had 1,200 people murdered that day by Hamas terrorists. Abigail's mother and father were murdered that day. So the work continues to remind people that there is a war, but it started on October 7th. When over 3,000 terrorists came and killed my family and so many other children and women and grandparents. So my work is to keep reminding people, telling that story, because I think it's important and we need to honor their lives. But a lot of my work is in the United States, talking with Democrat and Republican leaders, because when we were doing this advocacy for the hostages, we brought Democratic leaders and Republican leaders together to not only bring home these hostages, but to advocate for an end to the war and an end to this fighting that in the end is really just harming children on both sides of the border.
14: Absolutely. And you've said that you're hopeful for human solidarity over partisan politics. What does accountability look like, considering all parties at play here? What are you hopeful we will see as we look ahead?
23: Well, I'm hopeful that there will be an election in Israel, and the Israeli people will be able to decide who they want to lead their country. And I am hopeful that they will choose a new direction, which is one that moves forward and does not stay in a cycle of hate and violence, but is actually able to move forward. One of the things I learned from this is that there is no day after plan. There was no there has never been an independent investigation of what happened on October 7th on the Israeli side. So for me, there is a hope that this new election and that there will be a new government that will look forward to making it right for the children, making it right for Abigail and her siblings so they know what happened. And we know that they are the future. And that is what I'm hoping that will happen in Israel. And I'm hoping in America that we will see leaders, both Democrats and Republicans, continue to work together. We see that they're not. We see the polarization. We know there's a big election coming up. But what I saw during this hostage fight was that we had American Democratic leaders and Republican leaders working together, and it was successful.
14: Right, for a common goal. Why did you choose to pen this book? What do you want people to learn from Abigail's story and the harrowing story of her family involved in all of this as well?
23: Look, Saving Abigail is a story of a child who saved herself. After being in her father's arms when he was gunned down and murdered by the Hamas terrorists, she crawled out and actually found safety at another home, but then only to be taken a few hours later by terrorists into Gaza for 51 days. And she survived with very little food, no hygiene, not being able to play like any child, silenced. And then she came out, and I wanted Abigail and her brother and sister to know how many people in the press, how many people in politics, how many people, Christians, Jews, Muslims, multi-religion, multi-faith, fought for Abigail's release. And I thought that it was important for people to know the struggle. Here I am, this woman, this American woman, finding out that my great niece has been taken as a hostage after her parents are murdered. And I'm in Israel that day, visiting my family. And the first thing I understood was I had to go tell a story of what happened that day. And this was my way of putting that story for everyone. Because just like the story of Anne Frank from the Holocaust, the story of Abigail as a hostage and what happened to her family that day is a story that people can understand. The abuse and the horror of what a child experiences. And for me, it's telling Abigail's story and telling the story of all the children, children in Gaza, children in Israel, children in the region, so that people understand these are real people, these are real kids. And it is their future that we're all fighting for.
14: Well, it is certainly a powerful account to push forward for that unity. Liz Neftali, God bless you and your family, and thank you for being here tonight.
23: Thank you.
14: We're also counting down to the midterms. The president campaigning in Ohio, stumping for Republicans there. We're awaiting his comments. News Nation live at the White House and Atlanta. Also, a new message from the president of Cornell University just into our newsroom. We'll have the very latest there in just moments.
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14: President Trump now heading to Ohio to rally GOP voters ahead of the midterms. Hannah Brand is live at the White House where the president just departed. And Hannah, he is kicking off a very busy week ahead.
8: Yeah, Kelly, and it actually comes off of a busy week, too. The president, as you said, he's now on his way to Ohio. This is really part of a campaign travel blitz in the lead up to the midterms. As I said, he had a busy few days of rallies, and this really is part of the Republican midterm strategy. They're putting President Trump out on the campaign trail because they're hoping he can help boost voter turnout. But you do have cost of living concerns really driving the conversation here. And a new AP NORC poll found that only 17% of adults approve of the president's handling of cost of living. And what you're seeing there on your screen is only 26% approve of his handling of the economy overall. That is a new low for President Trump. And just minutes ago, I asked him about the economic concerns as he left for Ohio. Listen to what he told me on this.
9: Mr. President, is cost of living the biggest liability for Republican candidates right now?
25: I inherited high costs from the Democrats, or the Democrats as I call them, because their policy is so bad. But we inherited a lot and we've gotten the prices down. Oil is coming down. Oil is right now lower, and it's been lower than it was under the Biden administration. And they did nothing about the fact that Iran cannot have a nuclear weapon.
8: But Democrats are running on the opposite economic message. A DNC spokesperson saying in a statement that the president, quote, started a deadly and costly war with Iran that sent the economy spiraling and pushed prices even higher. He also says that the president is desperately pleading with voters to give them another chance. Now, President Trump is expected to hit the campaign trail almost daily from now until the midterms. Next week, he's visiting Nebraska, Maryland, and he's back in Texas. And then he's also going to be back in Alabama on Saturday for a college football game. So a really busy stretch for this White House as they try to get out the vote, Kelly.
14: Yeah, certainly looks like it. All right, Hannah Brandt. Hannah, thank you. And while the president is working to secure the GOP base, Democrats are hopeful they can retake Congress. News Nation's Decision Desk HQ currently predicting both chambers will turn blue. The party looking for big wins in previously ruby red states. News Nation's Mills Hayes joins us live from outside Atlanta, Georgia, where Democratic Senator John Ossoff is looking to hang on to his seat. So, Mills, I understand you spoke with him today.
0: That's right, Kelly. And Democratic Senator John Ossoff, he's the only Democratic senator this midterm election cycle who's running for re-election in a state that President Trump won in 2024. And he's running against Republican Representative Mike Collins, who currently represents the 10th congressional district here in Georgia. The two have not held back about attacking each other. And polling does show that Ossoff is leading. This is the average of recent polling by DDHQ showing Ossoff up with 50% of the support, Collins with 42% of the support. And we were at an Ossoff event earlier today where he was speaking with supporters who were going out to door knock for him. He called Collins a puppet of President Trump and demanded that Collins call for an end to the war in Iran and break with President Trump.
10: Senator Ossoff, Mills Hayes with News Nation. In your call to demand, Representative Collins, demand an end to the war in Iran, you mentioned gas prices, and that's what we've heard from people here today, that that's one of their biggest concerns. If you're reelected, what can you do to help bring those gas prices down with President Trump still in office?
11: Well, by bringing an end to this disastrous war based on lies, by repealing Donald Trump's chaotic tariffs, and by repealing his health care cuts, we can make gas more affordable, we can make groceries more affordable, and we can make health care more affordable.
0: I pressed Senator Ossoff on what he can do to end the war, and he said that they can pass the War Powers Act in Senate. But even if the Senate does pass it, it would not become law or go to President Trump's desk. Lawmakers would need to pass a bill or a joint resolution, and Trump could still veto that. On higher prices, he says that the Senate can repeal Trump's tariffs and Medicaid cuts and restore Obamacare benefits. And supporters that I spoke with today tell me that they're most concerned about the economy, the cost of living, and also health care costs. Now, Collins and Ossoff will face each other for the very first time on the debate stage next Thursday. Kelly.
14: Yeah, we have seen that in poll after poll. So how is Collins responding? We do know that Senator Ossoff is in the lead, but this is the final push here.
0: Well, Collins' team says that they can still win this thing, but I did reach out to his campaign team about Ossoff's new demands, about the war in Iran today. I haven't heard yet back from them, but they did say that they had some meet and greets today across the state of Georgia, but none of those were open to the media. However, he did speak with conservative outlet Newsmax earlier today, talking about Ossoff and really attacking him, saying that he was too far left for the state of Georgia, and also said that he votes with Senator Bernie Sanders 90% of the time. Collins says that he will be a supporter of President Trump's signature voter ID legislation, the SAVE Act.
13: Yes, gas prices are high, but for a fact, John Ossoff doesn't care how high gas prices go because he doesn't want you running in a gas vehicle anyway. He wants you riding on mass transit.
0: Also at stake this election cycle is the governor's seat here in Georgia. Republican businessman Rick Jackson is running against Democrat former Atlanta Mayor Keisha Lance Bottom. And he is leading in the polls slightly over KLB. I did speak with a conservative group that tries to get people out to vote. And they tell me that there is concern that there will be split ticket voters, meaning that there would be people who vote for Ossoff, but then vote Republican for Jackson. And that's something that they're working to kind of clamp down on in the next few weeks before this election begins.
14: All right. Makes a lot of sense. Mills Hayes with that on the ground reporting for us. Mills, thank you very much. And last hour, our political panel weighed in on this final midterm push.
16: Yeah, no, these numbers are certainly a wake-up call, but I have to remind you, don't listen to the polls this close to the game because I've seen polls get it really, really wrong. Look at the 2016 race where the New York Times called it for Hillary Clinton by 91% days before that election. So, you know, right now what I'm seeing is there's lots of polls flying around. There is no national congressional poll. It's all based on House seats. Very, very individual district polls would matter. but the national polls I'm not so worried about. But Republicans, we do have a messaging problem. And even Donald Trump on Wednesday came out and said, hey, the economy, no one gets what I'm talking about. You know why? Because he spent the last year talking about tariffs and macroeconomics when voters, all they want to know is, how do I get more money in my pocketbooks? So I think that's where Trump is, that's why he's doing all these rallies, Nebraska, Texas, Alabama. He's got to show the visual economic growth that he's done for this country. I hope we get back to a point where he's driving a garbage truck, he's becoming the employee of the month at McDonald's again. Those things really resonate on a campaign trail, but talking about tariffs, no one's really paying attention.
14: All right. And Mally, you know, many Democrats are seizing on this discontent we've noted, saying they want to bring an end to the war. We heard Ossoff saying this in his comments to Mills just moments ago. But how specifically is the party suggesting the U.S. leave this conflict now? We know that's a popular position, but what is the plan?

0: for managing those risks and ensuring this regime doesn't obtain a nuclear weapon?
1: Well, first off, President Trump is on a red state desperation tour. All of the states that he is going to are states that he won comfortably. And it shows you how much Republicans are playing defense right now, that none of the candidates who are in even the slightly purple states want President Trump to join them. Look, Democrats are going to push President Trump to come to an end in this war with Iran. Democrats are not going to have all the answers of how we exactly got into this, how we get out of this. But President Trump needs to come up with a plan to successfully get us out of this war. And this war has raised gas prices. It's raised diesel prices. And overall, it's raised inflation. And that's the reason Democrats are winning right now, because the reality Americans are dealing with is the fact that President Trump promised to end inflation on day one. It was 2.9% when he was elected and inaugurated. It is 3.4% now because of tariffs, healthcare cuts, and a dumb war of choice in Iran. And it is incumbent upon our elected officials in Congress and the Senate to hold the White House accountable to force them to get this war to a resolution.
0: Well, we certainly know this war has not helped prices. But also, to be fair, the president has vowed to visit more purple states. So we'll see if those visits come to fruition. Angie, I want to ask you, because there are Republican strategists who suggest the best way forward now is for the Republican Party to highlight the risks associated with the Democratic ticket. Double down on their claims that the party's lost its way, is being hijacked by far-left leaders, adding that the Trump administration is essentially a work in progress, that their objectives haven't been met yet, and highlighting what those objectives are for the American people. Do you think that will be the most effective message coming from the president today and moving forward?
2: Well, that's certainly the instructions I've been given by my chairman to go and push that the Democrats have really gone too far left, that this is really not an agenda that any American wants, and that they're just going to take over the government and basically use up all the money. I don't know if that's going to be effective enough. I've seen enough campaigns and I've been to enough rallies to see that there's really no energy coming from the left or the right. Voters are not really excited to vote this midterm election, and it's because it doesn't hit their bottom line. So get back to the messaging on jobs, job creations, more jobs, and more money in your pockets. I think that's going to resonate way more than, you know, some boogeyman, you know, Democrat socialists out there. I think that's where we have to kind of straddle. That would be my advice to those on the campaign trail right now. But I've been to enough rallies over the last couple of weeks to see the energy is not there.
0: And we know that anti-Trump messaging hasn't worked well for Democrats. So, Mallie, we have about a minute left, but I want to ask you, even if Democrats win both chambers, there are critics who argue this will only lead to countless investigations into the president, won't move initiatives forward, and that the party will have trouble governing with narrow majorities because of these internal fractures with moderates and DSA candidates. Where do you believe the party is solidly united? And what is the plan for turning these ideas into action with the president still in office?
1: Well, we're going to need a partner in the president, and that depends on how the president reacts and works with the Democratic Congress. It is true. We are going to, if we have a successful night, control the House and the Senate, but the president will still be the president. And for us to make progress on these issues, we're going to need to work with him.
0: And coming up, the president of Cornell University is breaking his silence after a woman's allegations of sexual assault by a group of fraternity men on campus.
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15: 24 is deeply disturbing and will weigh heavily on our community for years to come.
0: The president of Cornell University breaking his silence as the investigation into the alleged gang rape on campus is getting a fresh set of eyes. This week, New York Governor Kathy Hochul appointing a special prosecutor in the case, Attorney General Letitia James, after intense criticism over how the district attorney and the university handled this case at the outset. News Nation correspondent Bennett Haberle joins us now with the very latest, and we're getting breaking details almost every hour, Bennett.
16: Yeah, I just listened to part of that statement, video statement from the president. He said he's heard those criticisms and the calls to do more, and he believes and says the university is going to act on it. They can and will and should do more. And that is coming on top of the additional scrutiny that's on the district attorney's actions, with the New York Times and NBC News both reporting that Cornell police had gathered additional witness interviews that the district attorney's office did not review or consider before deciding not to pursue criminal charges in this case back in 2024. Now, in response to those questions that we received this afternoon, District Attorney Matthew Van Houten wrote to me in an email saying that the interviews being cited in the reporting were essentially each of the seven suspects telling the police that they would not speak to them on the advice of counsel. The criminal

0: way out of hand. To which Jane Doe replies, at the end of the day, none of the sexual stuff was illegal, and honestly, I really liked being with you. Appearing on Cuomo this week, Jane Doe's attorney said his client was still processing her trauma at the time those texts were sent out, and that she believes and told police investigators during her interview with them that she had been raped.
1: There's a process that rape survivors go through. First one is denial. That's what she did at the beginning. It's classic textbook. Then shame. Everybody's saying I'm a tramp, all this kind of stuff. Classic thing. And then it's the acceptance that, hey, I'm a victim of a rape. This is what happened to me. I need to do something, and I've got to protect myself. And that's what she did. It's textbook.
0: Then we also heard from an attorney representing one of the accused men who appeared on News Nation telling host Chris Cuomo that his client believes the encounter was consensual.
2: So he believes he did nothing wrong that night.
3: I don't know if I can say what he believes. I can say that he didn't sexually assault her. He believes he had consensual sex. Let me say it this way. I don't want to take away from whatever Jane Doe's experience was. It was clearly traumatic to her. We differ on whether it was consensual. We differ on what he saw, what he experienced, and how long he was in the room.
0: And the case continuing to draw intense scrutiny and raise questions about how sexual assaults are investigated. Cornell said in a statement that the university supports the appointment of the special prosecutor and is committed to that independent external review on all aspects of how the university handled this case.
4: Yeah, we'll await those details. All right, Bennett Haberle with the breakdown for us. Bennett, thank you.
0: Sure.
4: Last hour, we welcomed a sexual assault victim attorney, Megan Bridwell, to help us break down these developments and the case overall.
5: No, so I think that it's a developing story, right? I think there's a lot of evidence that wasn't considered at the time when it came to bringing this case and pursuing charges against the seven alleged assailants. But I don't think that changes things. I think it's really important that there's a fresh set of eyes that are coming in and they're looking at every piece of the puzzle. And some of the scrutiny online about, you know, things that are coming out now, Snapchat messages, text messages, it's all puzzle pieces of the story and what happened that night. And I think it's incredibly important that fresh eyes are looking at the case and that they're now are shining a light on everything that was actually going on.
4: Absolutely. And the accounts from Jane Doe of that night and the accounts of the seven young men in the lawsuit, very different. So how will that be weighed in this case as well?
5: Well, I think it's important to understand that when all of this is presented to a jury, that jury then takes all the information and they weigh the credibility of witnesses. But one thing that I think that is missing from the analysis, and I think what was missing back when it was investigated in 2024, is not being trauma-informed. And some of the discussions that have been online and have been covered now, especially by Jane Doe's attorney, is this process that these victims go through. And so they're recollection of what happened, their processing. Pieces are now making sense and coming together. And so it is not uncommon at all for there to be inconsistencies. And I don't even like to call them inconsistencies. It's just the mind does a powerful thing in protecting these victims when they've gone through something traumatic like this. And part of that is disassociation. It's blocking out certain memories. And it's the body's own defense mechanism in protecting it psychologically. So I hate saying that it's inconsistencies because it's a developing and the mind is developing and it's processing things in the aftermath of something like this. So, but I do think it's important that now we're seeing the bigger picture and hopefully having the right individuals that are trauma informed to analyze everything that happened and the process that she was going through as a victim.
4: Well, that's certainly very important clarity for this next question because we have the text messages on the listserv essentially saying free sex upstairs. And that has obviously drawn headlines with Jane Doe's attorney describing it this way.
1: Mm-hmm. The critical smoking gun in this case is the listserv, which basically invites every single member of the fraternity to participate in a gang rape. We have that. These guys conceded that it was sent to every single member of the fraternity. That was the classic smoking gun.
4: Then we also have text messages from Jane Doe as well, where one of the young men apologizes for the way things went down. And she responds by saying, in essence, none of the sexual stuff was illegal. I honestly.

0: like being with you and Matt. This was our very own Ashley Banfield weighing in on this difference.
1: If they were doing something and it was all consensual and by New York statute, her description of what she did was consensual, then that's completely unfair. And those text messages are nothing more than dirty boys behaving in a sick way, but at the same time, behaving lawfully. Unfortunately for everybody involved, it's maybe not the story everybody thinks it is on TikTok.
0: So how much of a challenge do you believe that presents for Jane Doe as this case moves forward?
2: Well, I think it's really important to understand that when we're scrutinizing her text messages saying that none of the sexual encounter was, I think her words were, none of the sexual stuff was illegal. She's not an attorney. She's not part of the DA. She is not versed in what the criminal statutory requirements are, the elements of the crime. And so taking her statement in that text message as the law and as the standard, it was completely unfair when you're looking at a victim who is now also going through the process of her own humiliation and her own shame and processing this. And, you know, a lot of, you'll hear from every trauma expert that says that victims, when they're going through something like that, they don't want to believe that they were assaulted. They don't want to believe that this was illegal and that they were the victim of a crime.
0: And if you or someone you know is a survivor of sexual assault or abuse, there is support available. You can call the National Sexual Assault Hotline at the number on your screen, that number 1-800-656-HOPE, or you can visit rainwith2ends.org to chat online with a trained professional. We're going to take a quick break, and we'll be right back.
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10: College athletes score a big payout. I'm Bree Jackson, News Nation DC Deputy Bureau Chief. The College Sports Commission releasing details about how much college athletes are being paid by their schools under a new revenue sharing system. The report shows athletes receive nearly $1.8 billion in payments. Now that figure accounts for 307 schools making payments to roughly 35,000 athletes across 45 sports. Now, this report comes as lawmakers on Capitol Hill tackle legislation on a new rulebook for college athletics, dubbed the Protect College Sports Act. Among the top priorities in the bill, allowing athletes to transfer schools once, guarantees for athletes to enter name, image, and likeness deals, and increasing the cap on revenue sharing from schools. Now, the Senate approving that bill earlier this week. Next up, the House is expected to take up the measure after the November midterms. I'm Bree Jackson, and this is the News Nation Political Minute.
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5: New developments in the botched lethal injection in Tennessee. Today, Governor Bill Lee announcing Tennessee Prisons Chief Frank Strada is resigning from his position. Strada saying, quote, serving as commissioner of the Tennessee Department of Correction has been a great honor, and I continue to believe that the department carried out its responsibilities in accordance with the established protocol. Even so, stepping aside is in the best interests of Tennesseans as the independent review moves forward. I believe this review is entirely appropriate and necessary, and I look forward to doing everything I can to help determine exactly what occurred. He will step down from his role later this month. An interim replacement will be announced in the future. He was appointed to his position in January of 2023 by Governor Lee. Meanwhile, convicted killer Krista Pike is now on a ventilator and remains unconscious in a hospital after surviving two doses of the drug pentobarbital. Pike's attorney filing a motion to the state to protect and preserve all evidence related to the incident. And as of now, all other executions in the state will be paused for the remainder of the year. This is according to Tennessee Republican Governor Lee. Newly released body cam video shows the moment police arrested Luigi Mangione in connection with the shooting of UnitedHealthcare CEO Brian Thompson. The video takes us back to December of 2024, when officers found Mangione wearing a ski hat, surgical mask, and winter coat inside a McDonald's in Pennsylvania. This was just 5 days after Thompson was shot and killed in Manhattan. Mangione is asked to lower his mask after officers say they're responding to a report of a suspicious person. But when asked his name, Mangione gives police a false account.
6: What's your name?
7: Mark.
6: What is it?
7: Mark.
6: Mark?
7: Yes, sir.
6: Mark what?
7: Rosario.
6: Rosario? Someone called, they thought you were suspicious.
7: Oh, I'm sorry.
6: Do you have your ID on you?
7: Yes, sir.
5: Mangione then hands over a New Jersey's driver's license bearing that name, Mark Rosario. But it doesn't take long for officers to confirm the ID is not real. And when confronted, Mangione comes clean.
6: You're under official police investigation right now. You give a false name to us again, you're going to be arrested for false ID. Okay. Is that your name, Mark Rosario? Rosario?
7: No, sir.
6: And what's your real name?
7: Luigi.
5: More video shows officers searching Mangione, reading him his rights, and placing him in handcuffs. One officer even breaking into a smile after pulling a gun cartridge from his belongings, apparently realizing they had found their suspect. The footage was released on Friday after a judge ordered it unsealed. Mangione faces state murder charges in New York, but that case is on hold as his lawyers seek dismissal. Mangione pleaded guilty to federal stalking charges back in August and faces life in prison when he's sentenced in December. We're also learning new details about that deadly Amazon cargo plane crash that happened in Miami last month. A preliminary NTSB report says the air traffic controller did not warn the pilots of strong tailwinds, which is required. The plane landed too fast, ran off the runway, and hit a van, killing five people. The final investigation could take more than a year to complete. And for the first time in 49 years, the Kennedy Center will not host the Kennedy Center Honor Awards. Instead, the Capitol Center, also in Washington, D.C., has been announced as the new venue for the annual event to be held on December 7th. The center is currently embroiled in a congressional and legal battle over the addition of President Trump's name on the building. Last month, the venue's board voted to close after a federal judge ordered the removal of the president's name. And right now, the president is landing in Dayton, Ohio, ahead of a midterm rally just 15 minutes outside the city. He's campaigning to help the GOP maintain control of Congress, while Democrats are currently predicted to turn Congress blue. News Nation will continue to bring you the very latest, of course. That does it for us here, though, on News Nation Live. And we do hope you stay tuned. Batya is coming up next.
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16: Welcome to Batya on News Nation. I'm Batya Unger Sargon, and we begin with what we learned about America this week. A massive scandal is rocking Cornell University. A former student known only as Jane Doe is suing the school and seven of her fellow students for what she says was a gang rape that took place 2 years ago. She says she was plied with drugs and alcohol to the point of incapacitation, whereupon seven fraternity brothers raped her for hours on end. The story has become a huge cultural and political flashpoint, with big-name politicians and celebrities weighing in.
17: They lured her in to a fraternity house. They drugged her with ketamine. They then

0: posted to a group chat that she was incapacitated, and seven men took turns gang raping her for 7 hours.
1: Deeply disturbing coverage of a sexual assault on the college campus at Cornell University. I want answers.
2: And I cannot believe that we are being made to feel like our words and our thoughts and our feelings do not matter over something that is, it's violent, it's traumatic, and it has to change.
3: Yet the story told in Jane Doe's civil suit against Cornell is significantly different to the one told in a sworn statement to police signed by Jane Doe 2 years ago, just a few weeks after the incident. It is also very different to how she portrayed the incident to friends and roommates in the weeks following. In both the statement and to her friends, Jane Doe described having consented to the events, from the drugs to the sex she participated in, according to Cornell's own investigation, some of which was published by the New York Times this week. Directly following the event, Jane Doe had recounted the night's events to her roommates without identifying herself as a rape victim. She had exchanged friendly text messages with men she would later accuse of assault. She had heard uncharitable appraisals of herself from undergraduate gossips. Jane Doe told a sorority sister that rumors were circulating that she was a slut and added with a laugh that, unfortunately, they are true. When one of the men texted her to apologize that things got out of hand that night, she wrote back, "At the end of the day, none of the sexual stuff was illegal, and honestly, I really liked being with you and Matt." She promised to come by again to hang out soon. She also wrote, "Everyone needs to grow up because sexuality and sex is changing and stuff like this is going to become more common. I'm also really open-minded." She signed off, "Love you, King," to the man she now accuses of participating in a gang rape. But Jane Doe was increasingly humiliated by the chatter about the event. Her friends and roommates expressed horror at what she had described to them. She read a post online about a gang rape that had taken place at the frat house and realized they were talking about her. And whoever wrote the post viewed her not as a slut, but as a victim. But according to the Times, she was still looking forward to attending a Halloween party at the frat house. But she was then disinvited from that Halloween party. And it was after that that her text messages to the fraternity brother turned acrimonious, and she asked for a rape kit and went to the police. The young men have denied any wrongdoing, but Jane Doe's attorney says he has proof that she was raped. A Snapchat message sent out to the entire fraternity while she was engaging in her first threesome of the night, saying that there was free sex to be had with Jane Doe.
4: The critical smoking gun in this case is the listserv, which basically invites every single member of the fraternity to participate in a gang rape. We have that. These guys conceded that it was sent to every single member of the fraternity. That was the classic smoking gun.
3: But that text message doesn't prove rape. It could just as easily prove Jane Doe's initial statement in which she told the police that she was a willing participant in the group sex. In other words, this isn't so much a he said, she said, so much as a she said, then she said the opposite. The New York Times is also reporting that in a lengthy interview Jane Doe gave to the police, she said, quote, "I can say with 100% confidence I was raped." And yet she preceded this claim by admitting, "I don't remember the very end of the event where I was raped." Jane Doe later signed a sworn statement compiled by the police, which did not include the rape claim. Now, her lawyer says she didn't actually read the statement before signing it. However, that statement did include many of her other edits. Back in 2024, the district attorney declined to prosecute the young men, citing a lack of evidence of rape. But after Jane Doe's civil suit this week, the DA has now reopened the case. And now New York Governor Kathy Hochul has appointed Attorney General Letitia James as a special prosecutor. Meanwhile, the young men's names have been exposed by a Cornell student paper, and the online woke mob has come for them. At least one of them has been fired from his job. Here to discuss, Ashley Banfield, host of the Drop Dead Serious podcast, and Jennifer Coffendaffer, a former FBI special agent and a News Nation law and justice contributor. Thank you both so much for being here. Ashley, I want to start with you. Was

0: Indo-raped.
1: Well, I think you nailed it when you said it's a she said, she said. Mm-hmm. All of the accounts that any of us know about what happened at that fraternity house come from her, not from the boys. And if you read her account, which is, I believe, 6 pages mm-hmm. long with 20 different annotations that are signed and then signed at the bottom, whether you reread it or not, you must have if you made corrections mm-hmm. all the way through it in handwriting. Unfortunately for her, if she ends up in a courtroom to litigate this in a civil manner, her words are going to not inure well to her case because she lays out a sex act that doesn't actually suggest by New York law that it was illegal. And it doesn't matter what you think morally, because mm-hmm. morally it's gross. Let's all agree that was gross. What happened up in that room was gross. But according to New York law, it wasn't illegal by her own descriptions.
0: Because in New York state law, in order for somebody to have been incapacitated, they cannot have consented to the drug or the alcohol use that resulted in that, of course. Jennifer, I want to play this for you. Her lawyer responded on News Nation to this exact question of, isn't this a she said, to where she did say initially that she had consented to this. He had an explanation for that. I want to play that for you and then get your reaction. Let's have that.
2: The text messages that we've seen to this point, okay, suggest a shift. She felt one way initially, then word got out, then she was disinvited, ostracized, you could even argue, then she felt differently. Is that a fair assessment?
3: No. No, it's not a fair assessment. I've handled abuse cases for most of my career. I've handled Harvey Weinstein cases, Sean Combs cases, tons of these cases. There's a process that rape survivors go through. First one is denial. That's what she did at the beginning. It's classic, textbook. Then shame. Everybody's saying I'm a tramp, all this kind of stuff. Classic thing. And then it's the acceptance that, hey, I'm a victim of a rape. This is what happened to me. I need to do something, and I've got to protect myself. And that's what she did. It's textbook.
0: Is it textbook, Jennifer?
4: Well, what he described is textbook, mm-hmm. but those aren't the facts in this case. Mm-hmm. And the facts in this case, by her own admissions, show very murky water as to her consent. They show very unmurky water as to her consent that she purposefully took ketamine. She purposefully was there intoxicated. And because of that, as you guys have discussed, under New York law, that makes this an extremely different or difficult legal case. As Ashley said, though, this is horrific. It's sickening that these boys wanted to go up there and gang sexually attack her. It's terrible. But the problem is, it would seem from her own admissions, she didn't have a problem with it that night.
0: There was a press conference between Kathy Hochul, who has appointed Letitia James as a special prosecutor for this case. Now, Kathy Hochul specifically talked about this New York state law and wanting to see it change down the road at some point. What I found even more upsetting is here is what Letitia James herself, now appointed as an objective outside prosecutor to this case, said the day before she was appointed to this role about this case. Let's play that.
5: So let me just say my heart goes out to the victim, the survivor, and I stand with her and all individuals who unfortunately have been the victims of sexual assault. And we look forward to the outcome and to ensure that, in fact, justice is served and there's accountability for the survivor.
0: I mean, she's already made up her mind that there is a victim here and perpetrators. How could this person be given such an important job and be trusted to oversee impartial justice?
1: I mean, I found that very troubling in this particular case. And let me just be clear, because I know that a lot of people are watching this and they will think you're all ganging up on a rape survivor, right? No, there are plenty of rape survivors who need this kind of protection that Letitia James is talking about. Mm. Absolutely. It's not every one of them. I've covered multiple cases where they actually weren't true. And that's why we look at every different case specifically according to the details and the evidence. And I'm going to say something really controversial here, Batya. When I read the this woman's account of what happened, one of the boys, male number one, passed out. Mm-hmm. Male number two started to dry heave, at which point this woman started to

0: care for both of them, rubbing male number two's back mm-hmm. while he was presumably about to vomit, and then saying, I've got to look after male number one in case he, you know, chokes on his own vomit. Mm-hmm. If you were to reverse the roles, that could be considered rape. Under her descriptions now, under her descriptions today, that could be considered rape because they continued on their sexual endeavors after that point where she described their incapacity. So I actually wouldn't be surprised if male number one and male number two countersue her for rape. Mm-hmm. Because under her own description, which is unfortunately, according to the facts that she laid out, doesn't count. But the way she sees it, she could actually be construed as the rapist. I know that sounds crazy, but just according to the law, I mean, Jennifer, I don't know if you'll disagree with me, but you can't have sex with someone who's passed out.
1: Right. And I think beyond that, you know, Jennifer, it's funny. You said that we wouldn't want our, you know, people we know to behave this way, that some of these young men obviously behaved in a way that is terrible and immoral, not necessarily illegal. But male number one and male number two, she was very enthusiastic about beginning this group sex with them. She continued to correspond with male number one, repeatedly saying she wanted to see him again, and then lumped him in as a rapist with the others who we know a lot less about what actually happened there because she says she doesn't remember what happened later in the night. Do they not even have a defamation case for having had their names leaked and their lives destroyed?
2: Well, Bhatia, this is a very good point you make because the two that she says she consented with mm-hmm. were the other five being thrown in there. Right? In other words, they're all being treated as the same because I think it's sensational to say 7 hours, which is what is being said, seven individuals who raped her. And so when you look at all of this, they should be kept, I believe, separately mm-hmm. because well after the incident happened, she said, I want some more of this. Remember, she comes back and right. says that. And so I agree with you that that is quite a problem that they have on their hands. And I agree with Ashley, too, that there could be a countersuit here, at least from those other two males.
1: Ashley, we only have 30 seconds left, but I have to get your take on this. She did say I was 100% raped in the transcript of the interview, according to two news outlets with the police. They then compiled that into a document that she edited and signed that did not contain those words in them. Her lawyer is saying she didn't read that document closely, although that's obviously not true because she edited it, handwritten notes. Is that why the police left it out? Because she said she didn't remember the rape? Could that plausibly be why? And then why the prosecutor did not have access to that and did not respond to it? We've got 20 seconds.
0: Yeah, I think that a person saying I've been raped, that person's not a lawyer. That person may not know what New York law and statute actually, you know, says and what constitutes a real, true, illegal rape. And so I don't take that as the fact. I take her descriptions mm-hmm. as the fact. And by the way, I don't know if anyone else has said this, but I think this is Duke lacrosse all over again. People better tread real, real carefully mm-hmm. because those Duke boys ended up suing the police after what happened. And so I think people better be very careful. Every case is different. And this one is very different.
1: Ashley Banfield and Jennifer Coffendoffer, God bless and protect you both. Thank you so much for all of that insight. Coming up, a rough September jobs report paves a rocky road for Republicans in the midterms. What the latest numbers mean for the president's party going forward.
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12: The president got some rough economic news this week. The latest jobs report showing only 29,000 jobs added this month, where 90,000 were expected, with unemployment sitting at 4.2%, up 0.1% compared to last month. All while inflation is still surpassing wages, inflation standing at 3.4% annually. It's just not the news that the president wanted a month out from the midterms in an election super focused on the cost of living. Is it curtains for the president's party come November? Here to discuss, the only people I want to talk to about this, co-host of The Huddle, Sean Spicer, Dan Turrentine, and Rachel Bade. I have watched The Huddle every single day this week, including on Monday, which was a Jewish holiday, and so I had to wait until sundown. I never miss this show. Thank you all so much for being here. Sean, let me start with you. Let's pull this up, the September jobs report. 55,000 fewer jobs added than expected, 0.1% unemployment increase. Sean, the president cannot be happy looking at these numbers.
13: No, obviously not great numbers, but remember the president, this election's in battleground states and battleground districts. Two of those states had great announcements. Iowa, $15 billion announcing a new steel mill that will help not just in the long term, but short term construction jobs. That's not only a great news for Ashley Hinson, who's the Republican nominee running for Senate, but it's in the district represented by Marion Miller Meeks, who's had really close elections the last two cycles. And then an LNG pipeline in Alaska, where Dan Sullivan's facing a very, very tough reelection race. So when you actually look at the races that matter, there's been some really bright spots for the president in the White House this week. I get the overall jobs number is not great, but to be honest with you, Bhatia, at this point, if you're an average voter out there, you either think the economy is working for you or it's not. I don't know that one jobs report was going to make or break what the average person thought.
12: Right. And it's a point that I was preparing to make if it had been a very good jobs report. You know, I wonder if people are actually feeling this. Dan, the data actually, if you drill into the jobs report itself, let's pull this up, which jobs are actually increasing. This is actually, I think, very good for the president. I mean, it's not the number he wanted, but look at these industries, manufacturing, 9,000 jobs, construction, 11,000 jobs, private services, 30,000, and then healthcare and social assistance, 23,000. And meanwhile, we're losing in information and in government jobs. I mean, this is kind of the picture that the president ran on in a way, the revitalization of blue collar work. And that's what we're seeing here. Is there a silver lining to this report?
14: Well, look, I mean, I think the problem for the president is he's basically run out of electoral runway here, which is to say there is now, I think, 10 million barrels of oil going through the strait. As you say, the manufacturing numbers have not been bad recently. But the problem is, and Sean says this all the time on the huddle, there's government statistics and then there's how you feel. Mm-hmm. And for a lot of people, you know, their summer vacation, they're back to school. Life has felt more expensive, obviously, when they go to fill up their car or, you know, trucks filling up their for their long haul. And so the problem is, look, yesterday on Friday, the Republicans pulled out of North Carolina and they made ad buys in Kansas. You're 1 month out and you're having to defend Ruby Red Kansas, which we haven't won since 1932. It tells you all you need to know about how people feel economically.
12: Rachel, I wonder if you think that the Democrats may be a little bit overconfident in this moment. I hear what Dan is saying. It is interesting to see the president going to these Ruby Red districts to campaign. On the other hand, Michigan, Texas, Maine, these are all very, very close at this point. We know that the polls in the last four or five cycles have wildly overestimated the Democrats' gains or potential gains. Do you think that the Democrats are feeling a little bit overconfident in this moment?
15: Yeah, look, it's possible. We talked about it on the show yesterday on the huddle. Are Democrats peaking too early here? And I was watching a segment on CNN, Jim Messina, obviously very well-known Democratic operative. He said that, you know, leave it to Democrats to mess up free beer on a Friday night, right? So we'll see. And honestly, Republicans have a huge money advantage. You look at how much is being spent on the TV airwaves in these competitive states. Republicans are just dwarfing Democrats. But I want to go back to something, you know, Sean was just talking about these sort of Hail Marys we're seeing by Republicans right now, the foreign investment and announcements by the administration in places like Iowa, Alaska. I think they even have a challenge, though, with these last minute announcements. Number one, is it too little, too late? Why didn't they do this a long time ago? Number two, I think the administration has a real credibility issue, right? The president's been talking about a golden age of America. Americans do not feel that. And then with one of those announcements, the one in Alaska with natural gas, you have South Korea coming out, you know, just hours later and saying, wait a second, we never actually agreed to that. So there's a question of whether people actually even buy that. And then Sean talks about this on the show often, distraction, right? Republicans, they do have some potential cycles that they're winning in terms of these announcements, other things they've announced. But then the president often steps on his own messaging when he's talking about the arch and the helipad or hosting, you know, China's communist leader at the White House. This is not what people want to be hearing from their president right now.
12: You know, Sean, I was talking to somebody who's known the president for about 25 years on my YouTube show, Prove It. And I asked him, why does the president keep doing the opposite of what his allies in the Republican Party want him to do? He won't talk about cost of living. He won't talk about the very thing voters are voting on. He keeps talking about the ballroom and the Kennedy Center and everything they don't care about. And what he said to me was, the president is not going to talk about something he doesn't think is winning. He goes out there with his victories. That's what he talks about. And if there's no victory on a certain issue, he's going to talk about something else. You, like I, have been very frustrated that there are not more victories to point to or messaging around the economy to help Americans understand things better. Where are you at right now in terms of understanding where the president's head is in terms of his campaign strategy?
13: Well, look, when he's on, he's on. There's no one better. He proved this in 2016. He proved it last cycle. He got in his head, in his groove the last 3 or 4 weeks in 2016, and there was nobody better. He was an animal. And you've seen now him talk, him, you know, I get the Alabama trip wasn't exactly on my bingo card, but he went to Texas, he went to Alabama, he went to Ohio. He's now on a roll going to these swing states. If he can get that message down, nobody better to motivate the base. We just saw a Signal poll that came out to show 96% of MAGA voters are with Trump, 85% are traditionals. We've got a gap of the quote-unquote establishment, the Bush Republicans that are not there. We need to bring those folks home at the end. The president, like I said, when he's on, he's on. There's nobody better to do that. But to Rachel's point, we had a great announcement the other day on prescription drugs. All 50 governors and the territories were on board. And what happened? 2 hours later, we announced a press ban against the folks. Right. The other day, great conversation with the AI folks, but they buried America.gov, a huge achievement of this administration. And it was like a good wine. They didn't give it time to breathe.
12: Constantly stepping on the messaging. Dan, 10 seconds left. What are you looking for this week to help you understand who's on top and who's losing?
14: Look, Republicans have spent all this money. They've had these 5, 6, 7 to 1 ad advantages. It's been about 2 weeks. If they don't start moving numbers this week, it's time to sound the alarms.
12: Sean Spicer, Rachel Bade, and Dan Turrentine of The Huddle. Guys, watch The Huddle every day. You will not regret it. Thank you all so much for being here. All right. Next up for us, how effective is Congress really? We're going to ask one lawmaker.
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12: To the show. In the final stretch before the midterm elections, both parties are making their case to American voters. Or rather, if not their own case, then at least why the case for why the other side should lose. At stake is control of the House and the Senate, and the fights are getting bitter. But why? What exactly has the House or the Senate accomplished in the past 2 years to make Americans feel that the question of who controls the chambers matters? The president has failed to get any support for his executive actions in the form of actual legislation from the legislative branch. The GOP-controlled House and Senate have failed to come together on key GOP legislation, including the Save America Act, the protection of women and girls in sports, an extension of the Farm Bill, cryptocurrency regulation, and more, passing one chamber often but then failing to advance through the other. This week alone, the Senate struck down a wildly popular ban on congressional stock trades and Ratepayer Protection Act. It's no wonder just 14% of Americans approve of Congress, according to an Economist and YouGov poll. Meanwhile, if the Democrats take back the House and the Senate, the president has the power to veto any piece of legislation they might propose. Is this entire midterm election much ado about nothing? Here to discuss is Florida Republican Congresswoman Kat Kamick. Congresswoman, thank you so much for being here and for entertaining this line of questioning. Please help my audience understand this. Why is it so important for the Republicans to win when they haven't managed to get through the legislation that would prove that the president has the backing of the legislative branch?
1: Well, good to be with you. And dang, Batya, you got me coming in hot on this one. And I'm glad that you asked us to talk about this, because like so many of my constituents mm-hmm. and Americans around the country, I'm upset too. Yeah. I'm frustrated. As one of 435, I am an equal opportunity offender in saying that, yes, the House has its problems. The Senate, holy buckets, can you please grow a backbone and mm-hmm. do something? It's like that meme with a, you know, poking a stick, just like mm-hmm. do something, anything mm-hmm. with the Senate, my goodness. And so there's a lot of us that serve in the House that are very, very frustrated, very antsy. There's a lot that has been done, but so much more that could have been pushed across the finish line. And of course, in the House, we can only control our destiny, which is why I have worked on trying to clean up the House, whether it's addressing the sexual misconduct issues, the fact that congressional staff doesn't get background checks, and of course, blocking members of Congress from trading individual corporate yeah. stocks. Like, this is very common sense stuff. And there is a saying on Capitol Hill. If you're a Republican, you'd say, well, the Democrats may be our opposition, but the Senate is our enemy. And of course, I've talked to my Democrat colleagues and they say, well, the Republicans may be our opposition, but the Senate is our enemy. That is a well-established saying on Capitol Hill.
12: That's great. Yeah, the stock ban, trading ban was extremely upsetting because there was yes. so much bipartisan support in the House for it. And then it just failed in the Senate. It was proof that both sides can come together to pass things that the American people really care about, and then just got totally stopped there. You're from Florida, a lot of farmers in Florida. We hear mm-hmm. a lot from farmers on this show. They are really, really struggling right now. Diesel is up by, it's twice as expensive as it was a year ago. They couldn't have budgeted for that. Farmers are committing suicide. Farmers are going into foreclosure. It's horrifying. And it just doesn't seem like the president understands this or that the GOP has a plan to help. I'm sure you hear from constituents all the time about this. What is the GOP's answer to this? It's a crisis. It is a crisis.
1: Absolutely. You know, agriculture in America is really hurting right now. And as the lone representative for Florida agriculture on the House Ag mm-hmm. Committee, which is extraordinarily rare, typically for a state of our size, being such a big ag state, we normally have at least four representatives, but we're down to just me. Mm-hmm. And so I take very seriously the fact that I have 14,000 cattle ranchers alone, not to mention thousands and thousands, nearly 50,000 specialty crop producers in the state of Florida. And so, yes, 100%, there are tremendous numbers of challenges that range from input costs to regulatory regimes. Of course, trade has always been a very unique issue for the state of Florida because none of the trade deals going back to the early 90s, they have not included something called a seasonal or perishable protection. So that has always put us on our heels. And so we've worked extensively with Secretary Rollins, who

0: been a tremendous advocate for our farmers. At the end of the day, what our producers are asking for is not a handout, but a hand up. Get government out of the way. And that has been my message to the president, and that has been my message to the administration at large, that they need to do everything they can to get the red tape out of the way of our producers, because they can do the best job possible, but only if they are able to compete on a level playing field. And so there's a lot of issues that we are contending with. Certainly, I have been very vocal and critical of the announcement to import beef. I disagree mm-hmm. with the assertion that that will rebuild mm-hmm. our herds. It will not. And that's why we're continuing to engage in meaningful ways with the administration.
1: One thing that farmers tell me would be very helpful would be a moratorium on farm foreclosures. We've been calling for mm-hmm. that on this show many times. Is that something that you would consider bringing before the House?
0: So obviously, I think that it's an idea a lot like what we're hearing with some of the other ideas that are kind of rooted in populism. They sound really good in the moment, but you have to think about the long-term effects. I think the better play is to, one, get the market stabilized, because when we, for example, saw the announcement on beef importation, that threw an already volatile cattle market into a tailspin. I think for the long-term certainty, you can get those markets stabilized, make it so that you can plan long-term, get the regulatory regime pared down to where it's just basic common sense rather than the heavy hand of government, so that families know that they can plan long-term. I think a temporary moratorium, again, would be good in the short term, but then we're not accounting for what that long-term effect might be. And that's always been the problem with big government, is everything is in election cycles and we're going to do something because it sounds good now, but we forget about what that means on the back end 5, 10, 15 years down the road. And in the state of Florida, we have multi-generation family operations, and the number one thing that would help them is get diesel prices down mm-hmm. and get government out of the way.
1: Mm-hmm. Although I do have to say, I hear everything you're saying. I do have to say, I think a short-term helping hand right now would go a long way towards stabilizing those markets. Congresswoman Kat Kamek, we have to leave it there. Please come back very, very soon. This was such a delight. Thank you so much.
0: Appreciate you. Have a good one.
1: You too. Trump's foreign policy decisions were on display this week when an Israel-bound flight made an emergency landing in Saudi Arabia. We're going to explain the significance of that. That's next.
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6: College athletes score a big payout. I'm Bree Jackson, News Nation DC Deputy Bureau Chief. The College Sports Commission releasing details about how much college athletes are being paid by their schools under a new revenue sharing system. The report shows athletes receive nearly $1.8 billion in payments. Now that figure accounts for 307 schools making payments to roughly 35,000 athletes across 45 sports. Now, this report comes as lawmakers on Capitol Hill tackle legislation on a new rulebook for college athletics, dubbed the Protect College Sports Act. Among the top priorities in the bill, allowing athletes to transfer schools once, guarantees for athletes to enter name, image, and likeness deals, and increasing the cap on revenue sharing from schools. Now, the Senate approving that bill earlier this week. Next up, the House is expected to take up the measure after the November midterms. I'm Bree Jackson, and this is the News Nation Political Minute.
7: Miracle took place this week. An Omani pilot on a Fly Dubai flight full of Israelis stabbed his co-pilot and tried to crash the plane. By the grace of God and the heroism of a few good men, passengers were able to storm the cockpit and take control of the plane, landing it safely in Saudi Arabia, where a second miracle took place. The Israelis were treated with kindness and dignity by the Saudis and sent safely home to Israel a few hours later. This scene of Israelis being cared for in Saudi Arabia, a country that does not have diplomatic ties with Israel, would have been unimaginable just a few years ago. They are the result of a new Middle East, one created by the tireless efforts of a single man, President Donald Trump. In his first term, he negotiated the Abraham Accords, a region-altering set of peace agreements between Israel and its moderate Arab neighbors, who had never before officially recognized the Jewish state. And in his second term, the president has been steadfast in his efforts to bring Israel and Saudi Arabia closer together, repeatedly entreating the Saudis to join the Abraham Accords. The images out of KSA this week prove just how close President Trump, the peacemaker, has gotten. As for what the Middle East would look like if the Democrats were in control of American foreign policy, Iran's Islamic Revolutionary Guard Corps has thoughts. The IRGC released an open letter to the American people this week urging them to vote against Trump in the midterm elections and for the Democrats, their chosen party. Here to discuss is Democrat Congressman from Virginia, Suha Subramaniam. Congressman, thank you so much for being here. Why does Iran want the Democrats to win?
8: No one cares what Iran has, the IRGC especially, has to say. This is a 27-page document. This happens all the time. Other regimes or countries will write these kind of letters, put out these kinds of statements, and I don't think any voters who don't know who they're voting for are going to read this thing. What I do think is the American people have already made up their own minds, the majority of them at least, that this Iran war is a mess. That there is no end in sight, that the president keeps saying that there's an end in sight and that it'll happen in a week, and then he continues to kick the can down the road. And while billions are being spent on this war every week, we see food assistance cut, we see health care cut, we see so many programs that are being cut that would directly help the American people. And so people are really upset, and not just about the Iran war, but really about our priorities in Congress right now. They want to see new leadership.
7: I mean, the Democrats certainly made a lot of the fact that they thought that Russia wanted Trump to win, right? I mean, this was seen as evidence that Trump was somehow in the pocket of Putin, you know, that he was a puppet of Russia. How come this is different? I mean, doesn't this suggest the Iranians believe the Democrats will be softer on them?
8: Oh, well, the president switched his entire foreign policy and the foreign policy of our country.

0: To be pro-Russia, essentially, and a Russian oligarch paid for his son's wedding. And so I think that's why people think that the president is in Putin's pocket, and why we continue to have a war and there's no pressure on Russia when it comes to the Ukraine conflict. On this front, I mean, Democrats have said over and over again, we do not support the IRGC. We support democracy in Iran. But this war was a war of choice. The president decided that he didn't like any of the diplomatic options, that he didn't want to continue them. And he could have come to Congress and tried to figure out a way forward, but instead he started a war and he continued it illegally. And he should still be coming to Congress to get a war powers resolution, but instead he's going to continue this, and this will be on the ballot in November.
1: From the president's point of view, they now have this operation where they are starving the IRGC of funding. The sanctions seem to be working. We seem to be getting closer to the end. And the reporting now is that the flow of oil through the Strait of Hormuz is basically back to what it was beforehand. The problem now when it comes to gas and diesel seems to be coming from Ukraine and Russia, to where the Ukrainians are bombing Russian oil refineries. And as a result, Russia is not exporting gas and oil. I mean, what is the Democrats' response to that? I mean, what is their plan to end that war to bring down the cost of gas?
0: I want to see an end to this war. I want to see a positive outcome here, believe me. But the president has said over and over again that oil will be flowing again through the Strait of Hormuz. He said over and over again that the war and the end is near, and the IRGC is so weakened at this point. The IRGC is weakened. Iran's defenses are weakened. But this is not a normal war, right? This is a war where Iran doesn't care about its people, right? The IRGC does not care about the casualties they take on. They don't care about their leadership getting killed. They just want to wait us out. And this could have gone much differently. We could have had a much better nuclear deal even as early as February. But instead, the president decided to spend tens of billions of dollars when he had promised on the campaign in 2024 that he would be a president of peace and this would be an end to all the endless conflicts. But instead, the president went back on his promise, and the American people have noticed that.
1: All right, I want to end on a positive note. I'm sure you've been following this story of the plane that nearly hit the ground. It was 30 seconds away from plummeting. By the grace of God, was saved by the heroism of a number of Israelis, but also this Indian pilot who, after having been stabbed multiple times, had the wherewithal to open the door to the cockpit to allow the Israelis to come in and stop what we believe now was a terrorist. Here is him talking about what motivated him in that moment. This is the pilot, the hero.
2: When I was lying on the floor, I could feel that the aircraft was plunging, and I said to myself while I was getting beaten, "This is the last push, Smeet. Do it. The door is right there." Somehow, I opened the door, and everyone came in, and everyone else had an equal role. I was trying to save myself, but I also knew that I can't let anyone die.
1: What a hero.
0: Yeah, the pilot, Smit Machachar, is a hero. And he saved so many lives, and he should be commended for that. We should all commend him for that. And it's that kind of heroism that keeps my faith in humanity during tough times.
1: Absolutely. Congressman Sua Subramania, God bless and protect you. Thank you, as always, so much for being here.
0: Thank you.
1: From altercation to brawl to just a simple fight, a look at the liberal media's fails uncovering the Fly Dubai attack. That's next.
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11: Another banner week for the terrible liberal media who once again refuse to tell you the facts of the story because it might paint their enemy in a positive light. As you already know, a group of heroic Israelis rushed the cockpit of a plane to stop an Omani pilot who had stabbed his co-pilot and was trying to crash the plane and kill all 170 passengers. So how did the media cover this episode? Let's check in with the Washington Post. Quote, a flight carrying about 180 passengers to Tel Aviv from Dubai was diverted to Saudi Arabia after a mid-air altercation prompted a hijacking distress signal and Israel to scramble fighter jets with the Middle East already on a knife edge. Wow, an altercation. I wonder what kind. I wonder who was involved. I wonder if anyone was in danger. Note how hard the Washington Post works to downplay what was almost certainly a terrorist act. To their credit, the headline does mention a knife, the metaphorical knife edge of Middle East politics. The New York Times also went with clash, with no mention at all of the stabbing. CNN wants you to know the crucial context here. Fights between airplane crew are uncommon, but not unprecedented. Or how about this from Sky News? Flight from Dubai to Tel Aviv lands safely in Saudi Arabia after brawl between pilots. Or this from the BBC. Israel-bound flight diverted after fight between pilots. They are all doing their best to keep from you what actually happened. An Omani pilot tried to murder 170 Israelis, 20 of them children. Why? Why, for God's sake, is the media lying so much about what happened? Well, they claim in their defense that they're just following journalistic standards and procedures, yet anyone paying attention knows that these standards are only ever deployed in one direction. Because the media is woke, and in the woke world, Jews are never victims or heroes. They are only evil perpetrators. And when a story comes out that is so blatant, like the story of heroic Israelis saving themselves from a terrorist, well, the media is in quite the pickle, resulting in these kinds of headlines. Thank you so much for joining us. It's been an honor to have you. May God bless and protect you and the United States of America.

0: From kickoff to the final whistle, trade the biggest moments in football on Kelce, America's number one prediction market platform. 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
13: Good evening and welcome to News Nation Prime. I'm Jessica Cartaglia in for Hannah Doba. Right now, you're looking live at Ohio as President Trump is speaking at a rally for Senator John Husted. Let's listen in.
14: Voter ID, go out and vote. Even if you hate John Husted, even if you hate Vivek Ramaswamy, you're going to go out, you're going to vote, and then you're going to pull their triggers. But nobody hates them. They're so freaking good. Okay? Voter ID. Wow, that's John. Voter ID is on the ballot. Oh, everybody's going to go and vote for voter ID. Last time, the radical Democrats had power. They gave us the worst inflation in American history, the highest energy prices in American history, the worst trade deficit in American history. They allowed 25 million people to pour across our borders from all over the world, from prisons, from mental institutions. Drug dealers. And if they win the midterms, they will do it again. They're going to do it all again. The proud people of Ohio will not let that happen. You got